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live from historic Limerick Park in Los Angeles, California. I'm Tavis Smiley, and I'm so glad to see you and me back in stride again. 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By the way, should you miss any part of today's program or want to catch up on previous shows, you can always visit thetavissmileyshow.com. 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Another great show on tap for you today. It's Thursday, so we'll check in with Dr. Cornel West on the top side of hour two, as per usual. On the B side of hour two, a new study from Cal Berkeley, which finds that DEI policies resulted in no financial penalties for companies that did not abandon their commitment to diversity, equity, and inclusion. So for all that talk, ain't nobody been harmed by not abandoning this corrective program called DEI. We'll talk to UC Berkeley Professor Jacob Grumbach on the backside, in hour two. There you go. Get it right. Dr. West, top side. It's been a long week. Dr. West on the top side of hour two, Professor Jacob Grumbach on the B side of hour two. And then in our third hour,

0: Carmen Lundy was named the 2026 National Endowment for the Arts Jazz Master this year. We will celebrate Carmen Lundy when she comes live in studio in our third and final hour today to talk about this high honor and her new album. It's called Notes from the Wine Cellar. Carmen Lundy, 2026 Jazz Master, comes live in studio today in our third hour. I'm looking forward to that. But in this first hour, when we come forward, we'll talk politics and more with Zateo media columnist Justin Barragona. We'll start with, if you're not familiar with Zateo, we'll let Justin first tell you about Zateo. You can look it up. It's a great online site for news and information. So we'll talk about Zateo to begin with, and there's so many issues to get to. This was yet another history-making primary week. So when we come forward, we'll start by talking about how these progressive winds, to Justin's mind at least, are shaping the primaries this year. 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
6: It was with heartfelt sorrow that I announced the passing of attorney Jerry Moore III. Jerry Moore was the son of noted clergyman Reverend Jerry Moore Jr. of the 19th Street Baptist Church and a former member of the first D.C. City Council. Attorney Jerry Moore III and his wife Cynthia were members of the very first investment group that made Radio One's purchase of flagship WOL possible. When their initial $10,000 investment had a buyout value of $100,000 and the other five initial investors chose to exercise their buyout, Jerry Moore said that he wanted to leave their investment in place as a show of confidence in the leadership of the company and our commitment to the community. 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
0: Justin Bergoni is Zateo's media columnist. Pleased to have him on to start our program today. Justin, how are you, sir?
13: I'm doing fine. How are you doing?
0: If I complained, I'd be an ingrate. I am doing well, and I'm pleased to have you on the program. Tell me about Zateo. For those that are not familiar with the platform, let's start there, and we'll push forward.
13: Yeah, I would say Zateo is what you would call an unapologetically progressive news site, but still based in fact. It was started by Mehdi Hasan. As your audience may know him from his show on MSNBC and Al Jazeera. And it's been growing quite a bit over the past year and a half. And we've broken quite a bit of news, made quite a bit of news, and I believe we'll keep doing that.
0: Yep. What's it mean for Zateo? I know what it means for our station here in LA. What's it mean for Zateo in a moment like this to be unapologetically progressive? Unpack that for me.
13: Well, I think at this moment, when you have the return of a Trump administration, but a more vindictive Trump administration that's really trying to put its foot on the neck of the media to begin with, that you need news outlets that are going to provide a different perspective, but also aggressively push back against that. And I believe that's what we're doing here, you know, not, you know, having any fear or favor when it comes to calling out what's going on in the day-to-day part of our politics and society, whether it has anything to do with, you know, our wars overseas, what's going on in Israel and Gaza, what's going here domestically, what's going on with people's pocketbooks. I think you need to have an independent style media that isn't going to have a corporate oversight that's going to be, you know, currying favor with this administration. That's the way I look at it, at least.
0: Yep. So we all saw the news a few days ago. Just a couple more inside baseball media questions, and we'll get to the issues of the day. We saw the news a few days ago of ABC suing the FCC. And I sort of laughed at that when I saw that, because here ABC now has grown a pair. And they want to sue the FCC, but wasn't ABC like one of the networks that started us down this rabbit hole in the first place?
13: Yeah, that's what I had remembered too. Back in December 2024, right after Trump had won his second term, you know, of the many media organizations that Trump was taking aim at and suing, even before he got back into office, was ABC News over the George Stephanopoulos interview with Nancy Mace, in which Stephanopoulos, at, you know, multiple times during that interview, noted that Trump had been adjudicated for rape, found liable for that. And that was more of like a semantics argument, to be honest. Even the judge had pointed that out. And what he was referring to was the E. Jean Carroll, the ruling in that, where Trump was found liable for sexual abuse mm-hmm. and battery, as well as defaming E. Jean Carroll. And, the sexual abuse and rape, it's more on just, it's just a figure of speech almost, for the way that the judge had pointed out. I was like, for all intents and purposes, sexual abuse is rape. But, Stephanopoulos had said rape. Immediately after that, Trump decided he was going to sue ABC News for defamation. Once he wins office, Disney decides they don't want to have this hanging over them anymore. It's time to maybe play low ball with the new administration. So they decided to just settle with him for $15 million to Trump's presidential library and $1 million to Trump's lawyers. So then he gets the win. And then, they even issued essentially an apology over what Stephanopoulos had said. So I remember at that time writing or speaking to different First Amendment experts, journalism professors, media.

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1: Over holding on to its license. So there are a number of ways to read this. It took ABC a long time to get here. The other way to read it is that, you know, when their license is on the line, again, ABC finds a spine, and now they are suing the FCC. I don't want to study this too long. I guess the question is, before I move on, whether or not this is literally about ABC trying to save its license, or whether this is an example of a media network, after kowtowing and bowing the knee, bending the knee to Donald Trump, has again finally reversed its course.
2: I mean, I would also say this is coming after they've seen the situation with a number of different law firms that decided not to bend the knee to Donald Trump,
1: right,
2: over certain issues. I think they were like, whether it was DEI or a myriad of issues of where Trump had said that, you know, they had done great damage and they needed to, you know, provide his administration with hundreds of millions of dollars of free work. And the ones that decided, no, what you're doing is essentially unconstitutional, but you don't have the law on your side. And then his executive orders were tossed out. His attempts to push these law firms to you know, bend the knee, as you said, didn't work. Once you see that happening, you're like, wait a minute, this administration, or he, may be a little more toothless than we thought. And maybe we were a little bit hasty in trying to capitulate and acquiesce to him. And I think that's part of what's going on here. Yes, they're going way too far. They're taking an authoritarian, almost fascistic push against these media organizations, specifically against Disney, which they are doing retaliatory. They are doing a retaliatory campaign, as they say in their lawsuit, because, you know, they want to make The View either go away or be more Trump friendly, and they want Jimmy Kimmel to no longer be there because he says mean things about Trump.
1: Yeah.
2: Those are the things that are going on there. But yeah, is it about them trying to save their license? Sure. Is it, you know, they're standing up for the First Amendment? Nah, maybe. But I think a lot of it is now, maybe we didn't need to have any fear against them, because they're seeing what's going on in all these cases,
1: yeah,
2: so, in the courts.
1: Yeah.
2: I mean, the thing is, the Trump administration is losing tons of cases in the courts.
1: Yeah. I want to just remind this audience, I tried to a moment ago, at least, remind the audience of the ABC backstory. And I asked just a moment ago whether or not this is just ABC trying to save their hide, or whether or not ABC has found its spine. The reality is that this is not about ABC protecting First Amendment rights. That ain't what this is about. This is about ABC, as I said, trying to hold on to its license. So yeah. when you consider the backstory, and that ABC is the network that started us down this rabbit hole, now they're suing the FCC, and people are reporting this as if ABC is leading the charge against the administration. Stop it, stop it, stop it. This is not, I repeat, about protecting our First Amendment rights. They could have done that a year or two ago. This is about ABC trying to hold on to its broadcast license. I'm done with it, but I want to make sure that people understand that particular distinction. As I push toward a conversation about this week's primaries and how these progressive wins, to Justin's mind, are shaping the primaries.

0: primary season and what that means for the midterms and beyond. Since you mentioned Donald Trump and his sexual assault situation, not sure if you've heard this news, but there's a new story out about this today. FBI agents executed search warrants targeting former Democratic Representative Eric Swalwell and have seized his electronic devices. One of the warrants was executed after Swalwell landed at San Francisco International Airport. The second targeted his residence in D.C., they are seizing devices, smart devices from Eric Swalwell. Now, why does that matter? Because earlier this week, as a matter of fact, do we have a winner in that race yet? I didn't even check if I came on the air yet. Somebody tell me right quick. Earlier this week, the race was too close to call in the special election here in California to replace Eric Swalwell. You know the story of Eric Swalwell, longtime member of Congress, Donald Trump nemesis, running for governor in California. Sexual allegations come up. He has to drop out of the race. He's the front runner at this point. As front runner, he has to drop out of the race. Sometimes you think you drop out of a race and your problems go away. Not really. He dropped out. His career has completely imploded. And the FBI is now seizing his electronic devices. Again, we expected that because, again, he was a nemesis of Donald Trump. So Trump's FBI is going after Eric Swalwell, and we shall see how this plays out. But it's just fascinating that they seize his devices in the same week that there's a special election to replace him in Congress. And I don't know, again, whether or not there's a winner declared in that race yet. Somebody would tell me. I'll get to you as soon as I know it. But anyway, that was on Tuesday of this week, along with other primaries that happened across the country. So what are these progressive wins, these DSA wins, Justin, saying to you about the way our politics are being reshaped, redefined? If you don't like those words, choose your own.
1: I think it's at the very least, it's redefining what Democratic voters want. Now it may be that they're really embracing many of these progressive values that these candidates are pushing. I think that's part of it, but I think the main thing that's happening here is what they want are fighters. Right. They want people that aren't, for lack of a better word, like squishes. People that, you know, that they don't want the same old that just that had lost two elections to Donald Trump, that lost the House, that lost the Senate. Right. They don't want, you know, that style of politics anymore. So they're looking for something more. And this is all happening as, you know, we are dealing with a growing economic problem that seems to be looming even more in the distance when it comes to economic inequality. You see Gen Z having a worse, you know, lifestyle than their predecessors. So they're wanting change, and you look for change agents. And this is why DSA is doing well. Now, at the same end, I would point out that, you know, a lot of DSA candidates aren't winning their primaries, but they're putting up, you know, heavy challenges. So I think, you know, what do I see here is, again, they want fighters. They want people that won't just, you know, try to get along, to play along and all that.
0: To your point about wanting fighters, there's some new data out here in California. This program is heard across the country, as you know. And I always say, for syndication, national syndication, I'm grateful. But we're based in L.A., and there are a couple of major races in L.A. In California. People are watching, obviously, the governor's race. It was quite a journey, but Javier Becerra and Steve Hilton are going to go at it in November. And here in L.A., there was a big mayor's debate last night, the first of the season. Everybody watching this mayor's race to see whether this DSA candidate, City Councilwoman Nithya Raman, can unseat the incumbent mayor, Karen Bass, longtime mainstream establishment Democrat. So we're going to see what happens here in California. But there's some new data out here in the Golden State, which suggests that most voters feel favorably toward progressive candidates with less enthusiasm for mainstream Democrats. That's new data that most California voters favorably look toward or look at progressive political campaigns and candidates with less enthusiasm for mainstream Democrats. I believe that establishment Democrats in this cycle and even beyond are in trouble. Now, if this trend holds, the question is what this means for the Democratic primaries come 2028. If this trajectory continues, if this trend holds, we'll see what it means in November. But if Democrats across the country, even beyond California, are looking for fighters, they're looking for folk who are more progressive, they're turned on by the message of these DSA candidates, what does that mean for the kind of primary season we're going to have when people start announcing they're running for president? If you're an establishment Democrat, should you just stay home? Not even file papers to get in the race? Because that seems to be where the party is headed. We'll talk about that and we'll do more when we come forward here on Tavis Smiley.
2: Why does Tavis say, when we come forward?
3: Because he's not going back.
2: And you don't have to go back either. Forward ever, backward never. More of Tavis Smiley when we come forward. Forward, forward.
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0: You are indeed with Justin Barragona, who is the media columnist for Zateo. In our first hour, pushing toward hour two, which will kick off with Dr. Cornel West, as it does every Monday and Thursday. Can't wait to get to Doc. But Justin is our guest in the first hour, kicking us off, and I'm glad to have him. I have a colleague here in L.A. on my station, Justin, who hosts an amazing, brilliant relationship show every night. His name is Zoe. And Zoe is a solo host, but he's fond of saying, because he has a great playlist every night, and he's fond of saying that my playlist is my co-host. That's Zoe Williams. Mm-hmm. My playlist is my co-host. My version of that is that my audience is my research team. My audience is my research team. I ask for information, and lo and behold, within 2 minutes, 55 folk around the country are texting me the information, or emailing me, or posting on social media the information that I've asked for. So I asked moments ago what's happening in the Eric Swalwell race, and everybody started sending me information. Thank you all, but I do that all the time. If I'm on the air and I need something right quick, I just shout it out, and everybody gets to me right away with the data. So this 14th congressional district here in California, Eric Swalwell's former seat, that race is still too close to call. We are told that there are only 62% of the votes that have been counted. So the race at the moment, again, State Senator Aisha Wahab is backed by the Democratic Party. She leads the race at the moment 51-49% over Melissa Hernandez, who is supported by APAC's main super PAC. So here you have another race at the moment. Stay with me. I'm going to connect some dots here. Or as my preacher says, stay with me. I'm going somewhere with this. I want to connect these two things up in a second. So in this race again, to replace Eric Swalwell in Congress, 14th congressional district here in California, his campaign imploded while running for governor. State Senator Aisha Wahab, is backed again by the Democratic Party. She sits right now at 51%, and Melissa Hernandez, supported by APAC's main super PAC, is trailing at 49%. We shall see how this all works out. Now, let me connect these dots. As I said a moment ago, I was reading a story today before coming on the air in the LA Progressive. And let me just read a couple of paragraphs, if I can, of this story, and then I'll get to Justin's view on what I want to share here. So the headline in the LA Progressive for this article reads, APAC money meets changing electorate in 2026 midterms. The Iran war, U.S. support for Israel, and soaring campaign spending are colliding with voters' growing anxiety about gasoline, groceries, and the cost of living. I could go on. I think you take the point of the article. This AIPAC money has been, they've been spending money, you know, so fastidiously, so aggressively, in campaigns all across this country. AIPAC's been pouring in money, and their track record up until now has been pretty good. But now, they've hit the skids, and this money is not necessarily doing the trick, as I just evidenced, in the story I shared with you about how this race to replace Eric Swalwell is playing out. But there are other examples, too many to list right now, that we've discussed on this program during this primary season, where the AIPAC money did not necessarily make the difference. And so this article is pointing out that this AIPAC money has finally met a changing electorate, and that the Iran war and that the U.S.'s support for Israel, soaring campaign spending, as I said, are colliding with voters' growing anxiety about gasoline, groceries, the cost of living, everyday issues, pocketbook issues, kitchen table issues that matter to them, so that the AIPAC money is not having the impact that it once had. That's the setup, Justin. Take it and run with it.
1: Yeah, I agree with that for the most part. I mean, what we saw in Michigan a couple weeks ago, right, where Abdul El-Sayed, I mean, Haley Stevens, his primary opponent, had a ton of AIPAC money behind her. I believe, I don't have the stats right in front of me, but that he was outspent something like 9-1, maybe even more than
0: I got it right here. There was $60 million in outside spending in that race. That's just the outside mm-hmm. spending number. $60 million in outside spending money, all for Haley Stevens, and Abdul El-Sayed still pulled that off. Please continue.
1: Yeah, and it does feel as if almost a candidate being backed by AIPAC, specifically, and a lot of that is going to depend on the electorate itself, but it backfires. When you're seeing that candidate is backed by AIPAC, it's what you have is the fact that Israel it. The war in Gaza, Israel's involvement with our war in Iran, all of that, just the state of Israel itself has become extremely unpopular here in the United States, specifically among Democratic voters. So when AIPAC's involved, and we'll point out that AIPAC's spending almost all the time with their super PACs are not bringing up Israel as an actual issue when they're doing the ads for these for their candidates. It's usually just negative ads on the other candidate. But it ends up the electorate's pretty smart, and they can see who's paying for this, even if it's not saying specifically by AIPAC. It'll end up getting reported, but when you're seeing all these negative ads, you're like, well, why are they spending so much against that specific candidate? And then you see that as AIPAC, and you're like, there's a reason for all that outside spending. And it tends to backfire, but not always. Now, I haven't looked at, Angie Nixon and Alexander Vindman in terms of what the spending is there. I mean, in terms of how AIPAC played there.
0: Yeah.
1: My belief there was that Angie Nixon was just somebody that the normal Florida Democrats understood who she was, felt like she was an actual Floridian, and somebody who had gained fame somehow somewhere else and was part of what you would just call resistance 1.0.
0: Yeah.
1: And they just rejected Alexander Vindman and that style of Democratic politics, despite all the huge spending.
0: Yeah. She was on this program. Angie Nixon was on this program, on primary day, as a matter of fact, or maybe an advance of primary day. I can't recall exactly what day she was on, but she was on this program a few days ago. Talked about that. So she was wildly outspent, in that particular race, and there was AIPAC money in that particular race. I don't have the exact numbers either. But here, again, Angie Nixon is another example in this primary season of people who beat back that AIPAC money and won these races anyway. And so, again, the money that AIPAC has been spending is not having the impact that it once had. And I take Justin's point. When you see these AIPAC ads, they never say Israel. It is negative campaigning aimed at the person they're trying to defeat for the reasons they want to defeat them, but they never – there's no truth in advertising, if I can use that phrase. There's no truth in advertising when you see an AIPAC commercial. So, again, I think people have figured it out, and they know what they're seeing when they see it, whether or not it says brought to you by AIPAC or whether it mentions Israel or not. People have started to figure this out. But, again, they got long money, but the victories are not coming as easily as they used to. When we come forward, we get to that question that I posed a moment ago that we ain't really tackled yet, which is how all of this, how these progressive wins, how these DSA wins are shaping the primary season that we are now in. But even more so, if this trend, I repeat, continues, if this trajectory continues, what does what we are seeing right now say about the kinds of folk who ought to stay home in 2028? If this trend continues and you are one of those mainstream establishment Democrats, shouldn't you just not even file papers? We'll talk about that when we come forward on Tavis Smiley.

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7: Freedom is an endless meeting. 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
8: Tavis Smiley, Justin Barragona, Zateo's media columnist. We've been talking here for a little bit now about the way this primary season is shaped up. This was yet another week of primaries in where Alaska and Florida and other places around the country. So these Tuesday primaries are, I don't think we're quite done yet. We're getting there. Matter of fact, I need to look at a calendar and see when we will be through the entire primary cycle, in this particular season. But it seems that every other Tuesday we're spending the day talking about races in states all across the country. And so we are seeing the way this thing is taking shape. And so the question, Justin, is how these progressive wins, how these DSA wins to your mind are shaping, our politics moving forward.
6: Well, I would also say that some of these people, some of the progressives that are winning aren't necessarily DSA, but they get like DSA adjacent or they get associated with it. Like Abdul Sayyid actually isn't DSA.
8: Exactly.
6: But, you know, to you know, the Fox Newses of the world, it doesn't matter. They're all going to get painted with that brush. But and obviously, you know, both mainstream media and conservative press are trying to, you know, use DSA as like a pejorative here. I've noticed that a lot on CNN as well. But, you know, getting past that, just saying, I would say going with the overall, you know, progressive candidate wins here. What does it say? I'd say after the, you know, after we get to the midterms, we'll see how those candidates fare in comparison with, you know, more mainstream candidates. Say Abdul Al-Sayed, right? He's going to be, you know, in that Senate race for, you know, against Mike Rogers. If he wins, but he wins in more of a, like a nail biter, you know, will that be used as, you know, a way for mainstream Democrats in the overall political press to say, look, you know, progressivism and the DSA style candidates are, they are an anchor on the Democrats here going forward. But if he were to win by the same margin or a larger margin against Rogers, who is a well-known candidate there in Michigan, somebody who served as a congressman before and has run for higher office there recently, then it kind of it takes that narrative away from them. But you know, to your point, what does that say for 2028, right?
8: Hold that thought. We'll talk about 2028 when we come forward on Tavish Smiley.
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8: You are indeed. I'll put this same question there, Dr. Cornel West, in about 5 minutes at the top of the second hour. Dr. West ran for president, of course, as an independent. I'm curious as to what this moment, this primary season, says to him about the kind of person that ought to stay home and the kind of folk that need to show up in 2028. We'll let Dr. West opine on that in just a few moments. I got 2 minutes left here, Justin, right quick for you. What's your read of what this primary season is for, is foretelling, about what 2028 ought to look like?
6: Well, I think first off, on my mind here is that Gavin Newsom should not run. I know he will, but everything I've seen is that he just keeps falling in voters' perspectives, and whether it's polls or prediction markets or any of that, it just seems that there's not going to be an appetite for somebody who's made that kind of name in politics. It'll be, you know, as much as Gavin could probably portray himself as a progressive, I don't think that there's going to be any appetite for him running. Same with folks that like Rahm Emanuel, probably Josh Shapiro in Pennsylvania. These are ones that their names have been floated. I just don't think that there's going to be any appetite there. Same with, you know, Kamala. I don't think, even though she might be the presumptive favorite going in, you know, the thought is going to be that, you know, she lost, and even if it's not totally, you know, on her because she was thrust into it late, there's not going to be that appetite to have somebody that represents the previous administration that lost the White House back to Trump to represent the Democrats in 2028. I do think it'll be somebody, you know, like an AOC that'll end up grabbing onto that nomination. We've seen a lot of movement from John Ossoff lately, who seems to understand the style of aggressive politics whilst still portraying himself as a thoughtful person.
8: Yeah. He's going to... No,
6: I think those are the ones.
8: No, but it's gonna be a fascinating campaign. We gotta get past these midterms first, come November, and see what the impact is. See whether or not these DSA and progressive candidates can actually win in November. The jury is still out on that. But once we get past that, but I think the die is set. The die's been cast rather, and the frame is set. What people are interested in, what they are looking for. They want fighters. They want progressives. And we'll talk about that with Dr. Cornel West when we come forward here on Tavis Smiley. Thank you, Justin.
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0: cheek to cheek.
1: I mentioned at the top of the show today that in our third and final hour, Carmen Lundy is coming live in studio. She was selected, announced this year as a National Endowment for the Arts Jazz Master, a new project she has out called Notes from the Wine Cellar. So we'll have a jazz great live in studio today in our third hour when Carmen Lundy comes in. But speaking of jazz masters, that's Sarah Vaughan. Turn it up, Miles. Turn it up.

0: about you. Dr. West, you in a Sarah Vaughan kind of mood today, man, dancing cheek to cheek.
1: Brother, that's Sarah Vaughan, the greatest vocal artist of the 20th century. But yeah, I'm in a Sarah Vaughan mood, though, brother. Tomorrow's my wedding anniversary with my beloved wife, Annie. And looking forward to celebration, but there's nobody who could bring that spirit like Sister Seth for that great Berlin song from the 1935. You could probably see Fred Astaire singing here.
0: We're going to let Miles get that phone straightened out. I'm hearing part of what Doc is saying, so just give me Sarah Vaughan for a second, Miles. I can...

Whatever Dr. West was saying, we'll hear it when we come forward. But it becomes a good excuse to just play some more Sarah Vaughan. She sounds awfully good. Cheek to cheek, you're listening to Cornel West, when we come forward, at least, on Tavis Smiley.

0: Every day, somebody somewhere is trying to silence the truth. Not on this show. For over three decades now, Tavis Smiley has been bringing you the conversations that matter, the voices that challenge, the ideas that move us forward. From the halls of power to the heart of the community, Tavis covers it all. 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

0: Cheek to cheek.
1: That's right. I rebooted it. Why? Glad you asked. One, because it's our show and we can reboot stuff if we want to. It's ours. Number two, because she sounds so good. I see messages everywhere. People say, man, Sarah Vaughan sounds good. So I see that you're loving it as much as I am. And number three, I couldn't hear what Dr. West was saying. That phone line was bad. I think we got it straightened out now. So, Doc, I'm glad you chose Sarah Vaughan. Everybody's loving it, man.
2: Oh, Lord. Now, can't you hear me all right,
1: brother? I can hear you all right now, brother. Proceed. Please proceed. Why Sarah Vaughan today?
2: Oh, yeah. No, I was just talking about the wedding anniversary. It's the beloved. He said, oh, brother, we got the greatest vocal artist in the 20th century, Sarah Vaughan, from the chocolate side of Newark, New Jersey, and the great Irving Berlin, who wrote that classic song for the 1935 film Top Hat, with Fred Astaire singing it in the ear of Ginger Rogers. But remember, brother, you and I come out of a great black prophetic tradition that says, if the kingdom of God is within me, then everywhere you go, you ought to leave a little heaven behind.
1: Mm.
2: So no matter how nightmarish your situation, no matter how grim and dim your context is, you can bear witness and leave a little heaven behind, because you got a love and a joy inside of you that the world didn't give you and the world can't take away.
1: Mm. I love that. I love every time Doc says, if the kingdom of God is inside of you, then everywhere you go, you ought to leave a little heaven behind. Write that down. Hold on to that the rest of the day. If the kingdom of God is inside of you, that's where the temple is, right? So if the kingdom of God is inside of you, inside of your temple, then everywhere you go, you ought to leave a little heaven behind. He says it from time to time, and I always get goosebumps every time he says it. Let me just say right quick here, congratulations and happy anniversary in advance to you and Anahita. So now I see why you led with Sarah Vaughan. I said, why is he playing Sarah Vaughan cheek to cheek? I get it now. Dr. West chooses his walk-on song every Monday and Thursday, and so many of us tune in because I tune in for the analysis, as I'm sure you do. I was just talking to my team, Doc, about what makes a great conversation. I ain't gonna try to hurt nobody's feelings today, but I was saying that a great conversation includes at least three things. You need, I'm always happy to hear your opinion. You can't have a conversation without the facts. But I need some analysis. I need all three of those in a great conversation. Give me your opinion. Yes. Let's wrestle with the facts. But I need ultimately some analysis. And Dr. West brings all three of those things. So I listen to him every Monday and Thursday for that. But many of us wait with bated breath to see what his walk-on song is going to be. And today it's Cheek to Cheek by the great Sarah Vaughan. You met Sarah Vaughan, did you not?
2: Oh, shoot. I used to go to Sarah Vaughan's performances, and I would be at each performance. She performed twice a day. I was there twice. I'd go in the green room. She was a chain smoker, so I always had my lighter ready for her. I said, I know you shouldn't be smoking, but if you are, I'm going to help you out. But I want you to know that you represent the highest level of artistic excellence, not just coming out of black America, not just coming out of America, but of the modern world. And she had this beautiful smile, brother. Lord, have mercy.
1: That's a great story. Dr. West lighting cigarettes for Sarah Vaughan. I was in conversation with somebody the other day, and I was talking about some of the artists who I'd never met and never had a chance to interview, and some of the great regrets. Now, it is true that by the time my career started, some of these artists were obviously deceased. It's also true by the time my career started, I wasn't big enough early on to book people like Sarah Vaughan. So I feel very fortunate, obviously, that my catalog is full of all kinds of greats who I have had a chance to interview, have had a chance to know, and many I've become friends with, obviously. But Sarah Vaughan, man, was a person I would have loved to have met, would have loved to have interviewed, never had a chance to even see her performing live. So, there are so many experiences that Doc had that I did not have.
2: He would have

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1: I'm sorry.
2: Say it again.
3: I had a talk with Jesus last night. I might not have had an interview on television, but I had a talk. And it was sweet, too. It was very sweet.
1: I did not see that coming, but I love it. We used to sing the song in my church. Now let us have a little talk with Jesus. Tell him all about our troubles. He'll hear our plaintiff's cry. He'll answer by and by. I love that track, man. But I'll finish my story right quick. I was saying to Larry, I would have loved to talk to Nelson Mandela. It never happened. I said, Larry, who did you want that you never got? So he done rubbed Larry. He rubbed Nelson Mandela all in my face. I interviewed him, Tavis, 10 times.
3: Oh,
1: he's rubbing Mandela in my face. I said, he said, who did you want? I asked Larry, who did you want that you didn't get? He said, Fidel Castro. I said, I interviewed him in Cuba. And so I got him back with my Fidel Castro answer. But it was a great story that night hanging out with Larry King. Dr. West, let's move now on some issues. I love all this other stuff. I want to cover two things with you before I let you go here. I was talking to our guest in the first hour and mentioned I want to get your take on this while you were on today. The way this primary season is shaping up, and I don't need to color this too much for you, but there are progressive candidates that are winning in surprise races around the country. You saw that happen again this week. We have talked, you and I have talked in the past about DSA candidates. Dr. West was one of the founders of DSA, as you know. We've talked about that. But tell me about the way you see this primary season shaping up and what it says, not just for what might happen in November, but more broadly, I want to look down the road now. We're still a couple of years away, but people are already lining up to run for president. We see the way people are starting to engage already. Rahm Emanuel, Kamala Harris, Gavin Newsom, Ossoff, there are others who are Pritzker, you know, Andy Beshear in Kentucky. We see the list starting to develop. What does this present moment, the way these primaries are shaping up, suggest to you about the kind of persons in 2028 who ought to stay home, don't even waste your time filing papers? And what does it say about the kind of candidate that people are going to be looking for when we get to that moment?
3: You know, brother, my dear brother Glenn Ford used to say, I had great love for him from Black Agenda Report. So much of American politics is like professional wrestling, because there's a sense in which the politicians are really epiphenomenal and superstructural. It makes a difference whether certain kind of politician is in office, but at the deepest level, the permanent government in America are the oligarchs and the plutocrats. It's Wall Street, it's Silicon Valley, it's big money, it's big techs, and it's big military, and both parties are thoroughly beholden to that permanent government. That's what Du Bois meant when he said the Democratic Party and Republican Party are the same bird with different wings, but they headed same corporate direction. Neither party say a mumbling word about mass incarceration. Neither party say a mumbling word about serious poverty that's taking place, not just in the Black community, but across the board. Neither party can say a word critical of genocide. They're both pro-genocidal parties. So in that sense, when you have such a corrupt system, I'm not saying that Democrats are exactly the same as Republicans. No, not at all. But I am saying, in terms of most fundamental problems and catastrophes facing the country right now, neither party is equipped, neither party is adequate, and neither party is willing to hit them head on, because they're in the back pockets of the permanent government, who are the oligarchs and plutocrats. And so when it comes to Black

0: people, where we are the not just the scapegoats of a corrupt system, but we are the afterthought of a corrupt system. That's why almost 30% of our precious children can live in poverty, and neither party hardly says a mumbling word. So you got to have truth tellers. You have to have those who are willing to bear witness, but recognizing that we're up against a tremendous Goliath-like situation in terms of the massive corruption of the system itself.
1: Mm. I was in conversation the other day with a major Democratic politician. They've been around for a while. A lot of power in Washington. I won't call the name because that's not really the point. But we were having a face-to-face conversation the other day, and this person said to me, long-standing Democratic leader in Washington, very powerful, said to me in a face-to-face conversation earlier this week, I was having with them outside of this studio, they said to me, Tavis, I have decided and I now declare that I will never vote for another white male to be president of the United States. She said, I'm beyond that. We've moved past that. I can't vote for another white male to be president. And the conversation got really interesting then because I was saying to this person that the prevailing wisdom inside the Democratic establishment is that post Donald Trump, to win back the White House, you're going to need a white male, and not just a white male, but a white Christian male. That's the frame that people are inside of, operating inside of, inside the Democratic Party establishment, the DNC. They're going to need a Christian white male who they think can play to a broader base of American voter to win back the White House in 2028. That now is not the time for Kamala to be trying to come back. They even believe that Buttigieg, as bright as he is, you know, his being gay is going to be an issue, and now is not the time to roll the dice on that. You need a Christian white male if you want to win the White House back in 2028. That's the prevailing wisdom, I think, inside the Democratic Party. So this person is saying, I ain't voting for another white male. And I'm like, okay, that's interesting. So the conversation went where it went. The point I'm raising for you is that we live in the most multicultural, multiracial, multiethnic America ever. And because of the mess that we find ourselves in, there are folk who believe that the only person that can save us in this moment is a Christian white male. And to that, Cornel West says what?
0: Well, for me, I'm not really just into race or gender. I'm into people who have integrity, honesty, decency, high character, and courage, and willing to tell it. But we have to be very honest, though, that as we mentioned on Monday, though, brother, that in a moment in which people of color, be they immigrants, be they black folks in the hood, are cast as scapegoats with all the vicious attacks of, I'm thinking of old Brother Jason. We can talk about Brother Jason maybe next week there at Cambridge University. Oh, yeah. I'm praying for his family. The vicious attacks on the brother, no matter who he is, it's just been so ugly. Mm-hmm. When you have that vicious legacy of white supremacy operating, we do have to acknowledge the ways in which the country is locked into a checkmate. Because if the only persons you can choose the persons that come from such a narrow pool, and it's hard to find persons of high character and integrity and vision in that narrow pool of white brothers who themselves have been through a selection process, so they've accommodated themselves to the corrupt system. It means that we've got to come up with some creative ways of self-organizing and self-help that will sustain us during this unbelievable moment of overwhelming ruins of the American empire.
1: Yeah, it's a dark moment, and we have been experiencing, as Dr. West would say, the night side of America for some time now. And I don't know that the person necessarily has to be a Christian white male to rescue us at this moment, but that's the thinking inside the party. And so whoever casts their lot to try to be the next president of these United States, they're going to be wrestling with that. Have to contend with that frame. We'll leave it there for now. And yes, we will talk about Brother Jason when you're on next week, Lord willing. I have not had a chance to delve into that with you, so we'll do that next week, because that story deserves to be unearthed and addressed even beyond his tragic passing. So we'll talk about that when Dr. West joins us on Monday, Lord willing. For now, Dr. West, love you, man. Thanks for your insights, and happy anniversary to you and Anahita.
0: Well, thank you, and I salute Brother Mark Elliott Thomas and Avis too. Absolutely.
1: Yeah, they
0: love you, brother.
1: They just did 47 years. I ain't mad at them. More Tavis Smiley when we come forward.
2: Who's sitting across from Tavis this week? Leaders, legends, game changers. The people shaping the country and the culture. They come to Tavis Smiley because this is where the real conversations happen. No spin, no fluff. Just straight talk and straight answers. Tavis Smiley. Because the Kingian question, where do we go from here, starts right here.
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19: Freedom is an endless meeting. So let's get back to it with Tavis Smiley.
20: Glad to have you with us in this second hour of our program. Always delighted to have Dr. West, Cornet West, join us at the top of the second hour every Monday and Thursday. And now we push to the bottom of this hour. I am pleased to welcome to this program Jacob Grumbach, Associate Professor at the Goldman School of Public Policy, University of California, Berkeley, UC Berkeley, to talk about this new data, which suggests that those corporations who did not abandon their commitment to DEI suffered no financial penalties. The narrative was that if you go woke, you're going to go broke. That was the mantra from the Trump administration, go woke, go broke. And everybody started abandoning their commitment to this corrective program called DEI, a long list of companies that turned a blind eye to DEI. There are others who maintain their commitment. I'm thinking of Costco. I'm thinking of Delta Airlines, even Apple. A number of companies that did not abandon DEI. Now there's new data about what happened to those companies that stood firm, that were steadfast in not abandoning, again, this program. Jacob Grumbach, good to have you on. How are you today, sir?
21: Thanks so much for having me on. Doing well.
20: It's my pleasure. All right, let me give you the microphone. Tell me about the data set, and I'll get in where I fit in.
21: Absolutely. No, the intro you just did was exactly on point. So the study that I and a co-author, Hannah Foles, engaged in was in early 2025, the Trump administration issued multiple executive orders that were anti-DEI, saying, you know, sort of cancel DEI in the federal government was the first step. No forms of DEI in any hiring or any agencies within the government. Mm-hmm. And then they additionally took the step to say, Department of Justice, investigate large companies that have DEI programs and pressure them to end those programs. And as you mentioned, you know, some companies had already gotten rid of DEI before, you know, around Trump's election in 2024 and before the administration took office. But after those executive orders, there was a huge wave of large U.S. corporations that ended DEI, but a few, as you mentioned, companies like Delta Airlines, Costco, Apple, and depending on how you slice it, you know, there are different forms of DEI, different types of DEI programs and companies, you know, maybe of the S&P 500, somewhere between 8 and 50 companies kept DEI, depending on how you define it. And those companies, no matter how you slice it, we investigated how they performed in the stock market, as well as other metrics like revenue. And we found that those companies that held fast and kept their DEI programs performed just as well. So this, I think, is an important finding because this is at a time when these companies, if you imagine early 2025, it felt like, you know, the far right was so culturally dominant at that moment. You can imagine the fear in the corporate boardrooms that if we keep DEI, we're going to put ourselves at legal risk. We're going to get maybe punished by consumers that are, you know, really pro-Trump right now. But what ended up happening, you know, you can look at Target, which got rid of DEI and faced a boycott led by especially the Black church, but many other individuals and groups.
20: Yep.
21: And Costco that held fast on DEI. You see that Costco ended up performing ever so slightly better than Target or about the same. There's no real cost to keeping DEI, even in this sort of era of high federal pressure.
20: Beyond the obvious, which you just stated, what are the takeaways from this data set? So now that we know that these companies were not harmed by not abandoning DEI, what ought to be the societal takeaway from this data set?
21: So my big take, you know, I'm especially trained in as a political scientist as well as a political economist, and I would say my big takeaway is that, you know, what happens during a moment of authoritarian consolidation in societies? So we saw Hungary, you know, Viktor Orban ran that country for well over a decade and really pressured organizations in Hungarian society, like universities, corporations, labor unions, religious organizations, pressured them to go along with the administration and to not do opposition. And we've seen the same in 2025 and 2026 mm-hmm. with this administration here is the pressure against civil society organizations saying essentially, hey, nice company you got there. You know, it would be a shame if something were to happen to it if you opposed our regime. Mm. But what this data and analysis really shows is that at least for large corporations in the U.S. that we know, you know, in a capitalist society are incredibly powerful, they actually have the leeway and they have the ability to stand firm against the administration if they want and not suffer big consequences.
20: Mm. I've made this point before, but not to you, Jacob Grumbach. Let me try it with you. We now live, as you well know, in the most multicultural, multiracial, multi-ethnic America ever. We are pushing toward that day on the calendar, hurtling inexorably toward that day when this country, for the first time ever, will be a majority-minority country. So that if you are a product producer, I don't care what the product is, if you are a product producer, at some point in the not-too-distant future, the overwhelming audience by size that you will be catering to or trying to sell your product to are people of color, because that's where the country is headed. I think about that oftentimes in the context of this conversation about these companies that on a whim abandon their commitment to DE&I. These same companies have to sell their products, their wares in the future to an audience, to consumers of color. And I'm not naive. I understand many of them, you know, were fearful and had trepidation about the way that Trump was going to put up on them. But beyond Donald Trump, this is the core audience that you're going to have to sell your product to into the future. And if you're that skittish about programs that are aimed at that particular community, I'm not so sure you're going to make it into the future, if that makes any sense to you at all, Jacob.
21: That's right. So one of these mechanisms we were really thinking that could go either way is, what are consumers going to do when some companies drop DEI and some maintain DEI? And what we see is that certainly consumers did not punish those companies that kept DEI. They may have even rewarded them. And as you said, the country is racially and ethnically diverse. It's diverse on other dimensions like national origin and religion. And now I'm sure, you know, we all know, too, that, you know, American liberals, sort of the normie liberals we sometimes talk about, tend to have a lot of money in these sort of, you know, metro high growth areas like the Bay Area, L.A., New York, the Boston area. They have a lot of purchasing power. And they're kind of liberal. And importantly, when we think back to all these sort of go woke, go broke stories over the years, the only real successful sort of far right boycott, a go woke, go broke story, was the Bud Light boycott a few years ago, if you remember, when they had a transgender individual in the advertisement and did suffer some loss of sort of market position and revenue. That's the one case. But the far right has tried boycotts over and over, you know, boycotting this, the Odyssey movie, because I don't know, black people appear for a few seconds of the movie, or, you know, we've seen these attempts over and over, and it has really not worked except for that one Bud Light case. So we actually, now in retrospect, I think I should have suspected go broke was not going to happen in 2025 and 2026.
20: Yep. When we come forward, I want to ask Jacob Grumbach what his read is, given, again, this data set that comes to us courtesy of the work he's doing at Cal Berkeley. What this data set says to him, what he's learned about this intersection, if I can put it this way, this intersection of politics and products, companies selling products, but also obviously aware of the politics. But there's an intersection here of politics and products that we find ourselves in the middle of. And I'm curious as to what he's learned about the way that we have to navigate, the way that companies and consumers have to navigate that particular intersection, if that makes sense to him and to you. We'll do that when we come forward here on Tavis Smiley.
0: From the Merck Park with love, this is Tavis Smiley.
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19: Tavis Smiley continues right now.
20: It does indeed with Jacob Grumbach, a professor at the Goldman School of Public Policy, University of California, Berkeley, talking about a new data set that finds, that reveals that the companies that did not abandon DEI did just as well as companies who did. So they held their own. Never mind all the talk about, go woke, go broke. Didn't quite work out that way. Didn't quite measure up. So I was asking Jake a moment ago about what he learned about how we navigate this intersection into the future of politics and products, if that makes sense, Mr. Grumbach.
21: That's right. So what we have to remember is large companies and small companies for the most part, but all companies in market societies like the United States of America are in pursuit of profit. When they happen to do things that are moral, or ethical, it's not really because they have some good heart. It's because they're pursuing profit. So when they, support some issue of justice, it tends to be because they think that'll be good for the bottom line. And same thing when they do something unethical or sort of, morally outrageous. It's also in pursuit of profit. So what is really interesting here is how companies have always sold products in ways that try to appeal to particular constituencies. That could be, for example, biracial group. We know there's been, consumer product markets for Black consumers, white consumers, Latino consumers, and so forth, by different religious groups, genders. And then we also know that companies sometimes take stands on different issues or sell products that are aligned with different social movements and things like that. So what we have to remember, though, is that profit seeking can go either way, good or bad, when it comes to morality. Markets are not really moral things, right? That's for our own humanity to achieve through politics and through collective action to make the world a better place. It doesn't happen through, seeking profit. Yeah. That's something totally separate. But then when we get to a point where there's sort of authoritarian pressure or a moment of a big social movement, it's up to sometimes consumers to mobilize, to pressure companies to do what they want politically, because major companies in market societies like the US are some of the most powerful groups in society. So the way they go is the way that society goes.
20: Mm-hmm. I know the obvious answer, Jake, to the question I'm about to ask. The obvious answer is we spend our money with them. I get that. But what I'm curious about from your perspective is whether or not there are other ways beyond shopping with them, that we can reward those companies who stood by us. So these companies did not abandon DEI. They did well. But beyond the obvious, are there other ways that we can honor and reward these companies who did the right thing?
21: Yeah, so consumer behavior, as you mentioned, buying products at some place and not boycotting some other place is a powerful mechanism, but we have to think of the rest of our political and human lives. So one of the most powerful things is when workers organize.
2: Yes.
21: Through, for example, labor unions or just as sort of worker groups, and they pressure the companies they work for. So, for example, in the tech industry, there's been pressure from workers to say, we want to cancel contracts with ICE. We don't want our technology products to be used that we're making to be used by ICE to do things we find immoral. You know, workers can organize across the board in this kind of way. And actually, you know, importantly, one of the biggest drivers of, you know, the U.S. finally becoming a democracy, you know, through the Civil Rights Act and Voting Rights Act in the 60s was racially integrated labor unions, especially in the North. Mm-hmm. They were fighting for economic justice and fair wages and health care, for example, in auto work in the North, as well as for racial justice. They said, you know, voting rights for all is a way that, you know, workers across identity groups can, you know, not be divided by the bosses, not use racism as a tool to divide workers and, you know, make off like bandits. So I would say worker organization and just politics, voting, electing politicians that pass public policies that regulate companies in the way you wish. So rather than an anti-DEI executive order through the White House now, their Congress could pass laws that change the way companies pay workers fairly, change how they engage with the environment, for example, and make companies align companies' profit motives with what we as the American public want them to do morally. That's the promise of politics.
2: Yep. Since I'm talking to an economist, I'm going to close this conversation when we come forward by asking him a straight economic question. And if you have a smart device, which means I'm sure every one of you listening to me right now all across the country, if you have a smart device, I am sure at some point in the last few days, your phone pinged with this headline: U.S. debt hits $40 trillion as borrowing binge continues. Every one of you, whether you paid attention to it or not, you got a ping on your phone. If you get any news alerts, you got a news alert in the last 48 hours or so that told you that the U.S. debt has now hit $40 trillion. A lot of that's because of the war in Iran that Donald Trump is wasting our money on. There are other things that contribute to that, but you don't talk to an economist on a week like this where that kind of historic news hits your phones and not ask him what he thinks about that, what it really means that the U.S. debt has now hit $40 trillion. 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
20: Tavis Smiley and Professor Jacob Grumbach at UC Berkeley. So I got 3 minutes left. I'll give it to you, Professor. We all saw the news this week, even if we aren't economists. The number was arresting, that the U.S. debt has reached $40 trillion. What, sir, does that mean?
21: So first, what that means is that global bond markets, which determine how costly it is for the U.S. to borrow money and spend money, are punishing the U.S. So that means they're skeptical that the U.S. is going to be able to pay its bills, and that makes it more costly for all of us. And it means interest rates are likely to stay high, which has been hurting working class people for a minute. So why is the U.S. debt so large right now? Why is it reaching record levels? Tavis, you mentioned the war in Iran and defense spending. That's absolutely a key part of it. But even bigger is the role of high-end tax cuts over the last 25 years. So if you can remember, think back to the Bush administration, the record-setting high-end Bush tax cuts that disproportionately helped the super wealthy avoid taxation. That has ballooned the debt hugely, even as they've been attempting to cut public spending and social services that actually help ordinary Americans over this time period. Those tax cuts are so costly. And when you get up to the highest earning Americans, the individuals who now in this level of concentrated wealth really have mega billions, they are taxed essentially nothing. They are taxed at much lower rates than ordinary American workers are, because they can have personal holding companies and other ways of sort of leveraging their sort of ownership of corporate equity to avoid taxation. And really, this inability to tax the super wealthy in the U.S. and continued tax cuts is why we're experiencing this record debt that ends up harming sort of all Americans.
20: I got a quick 30 seconds here, but you've pointed out an irony for me that I hadn't thought about in this particular way. The very people who complain all the time, the politicians on the right who complain all the time about the growing national debt, are the same ones giving the tax cuts to their friends, which causes the national debt to go up.
21: That's exactly right. They, for whatever reason, do not find it okay to spend on Medicaid and Medicare and Social Security and food stamps and SNAP and programs that ordinary Americans count on, despite those being sort of force multipliers. Food stamps for children actually pays for itself because the kids become more productive, educated workers in the American workforce, whereas high-end tax cuts do not pay for themselves. Despite that, they go for the high-end tax cuts and still want to cut these social services.
20: The epitome of hypocrisy, but I'll leave it there. Jacob Grumbach, a professor at the Goldman School of Public Policy, University of California, Berkeley. Thanks for the data set. Thanks for the research. And thanks for this conversation. Deeply appreciate you, sir. Enjoy the rest of your day.
21: Thanks so much for having me.
20: Good to have you on. When we come forward in our final hour, she is the NEA 2026 Jazz Master with a new album out just in time for that honor. It's called Notes from the Wine Cellar. Carmen Lundy is in the building, and I'm going to bring in studio here in a few minutes. 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

0: I am so excited that Carmen London has walked in this studio. I was just saying to her, we're saying to each other, we've done this a few times over the course of my career, and I consider it one of the signal honors of my career to have had the opportunity on multiple occasions to talk to Carmen London. She's in studio right now. She was named this year as a National Endowment for the Arts Jazz Master. As we say, that's high cotton. That is high cotton. So we're going to celebrate Carmen Lundy in this hour now that she's live in studio and discuss her new project called Notes from the Wine Cellar. Speaking of which, tell me about this track, Carmen Lundy.
1: This is Thinking of You, a tune that was written, believe it or not, this comes out of the wine cellar. This was written back in the late 70s, early 80s. And I could not put these ideas together to form the kind of track that I could commit to. And it's taken me, what, how many years ago was that? It's taken me all this time to feel good about it. And I was writing, rewriting. I mean, this thing was on the shelf for too long. So, you know, this whole project has come into fruition, but it took a good 3.5-4 years to put these tracks together.
2: Yeah.
1: And I'm not exaggerating. Some of them were written 6 months before we tracked, and some of them were written years, decades ago. But I'm really, really feeling great about it.
0: Yeah, turn it up, Miles. Turn this up.

gonna let this ride. I'm gonna let it ride. When we come forward, I'll start my questions. And I got questions. She's got answers. It's gonna be a great conversation. But let this ride, Miles. You're listening to Carmen Lundy, 26 NEA Jazz Master on Tavis Smiley.

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0: Get to the church on time. It's Carmen Lindy. She is the 2026 National Endowment for the Arts Jazz Master, an iconic honor for an iconic career. I am honored to have Carmen Lindy join us live in studio. The new project is called Notes from the Wine Cellar. You always get me when I hear a Hammond B3. Mm-hmm. I grew up in a Pentecostal Apostolic Church. We're going to talk about that and your mama. We're going to talk about that in a second.
1: My daddy.
0: Yeah, your daddy. We're going to go there. You know I know that backstory, right? We're going to talk about that. But let it ride, Miles. When I hear B3, you pull me in anyway. And I love the way this guy's playing it. But tell me about this track.
1: This track was probably the last track to find its way onto this project. And, you know, my dad lived to be 94 years old.
0: That's a blessing.
1: 94.
0: That's a blessing.
1: And while my mother made sure I got those piano lessons we were talking about, mm-hmm. right, made sure that you know, she made the clothes I sang in when I started my career when I was all of 16 years old. My father was like, oh, no. Oh, no, no, no, no, and no. And it ain't happening with me. So my father never jumped on board. He just never. It was the devil's music. I was like, Dad, the devil doesn't have music. Don't you know that? And it's like it was my entire career. And I wanted my father's approval and let me know that he was proud of his young little girl, baby girl, you mm-hmm. know. Didn't happen. So here I am, very close to getting this record into the studio finally. And I had to say goodbye to him one last time. Mm-hmm. And I was sitting there going, well, they've kind of named me a jazz master, Dad. How does that feel?
0: Mm-hmm.
1: Nothing. Mm. So I needed to release. I needed to release that sadness, And well, I don't know if it was disapproval. I don't know what to call that sort of absolute sense of a need that's not fulfilled by the one person who's responsible, the two people, well, the dad, responsible for my getting me here, mm-hmm. really.
0: Yeah.
1: So it's interesting, conversely, it could be that the fact that he never came on board is the reason why I stuck with it.
0: Mm-hmm. I'll
1: never know.
0: Mm-hmm.
1: You see what I mean?
0: Mm-hmm.
1: You can just say, what the heck, but then mm-hmm. later for you and just, you know, just kind of drop out.
0: Yeah.
1: But it worked in the reverse for me. It just made me want to, just kind of gave me that other part of the motivation that you really don't invite. But it really did make a difference, ultimately, that I hung in there despite that.
0: I didn't know we were going to go here, but since we're here, we're going to stay here for a second. As we said in the Pentecostal church, we're going to tarry here for a little bit. Let's just tarry here for a bit. I wanted to ask you, and I'll get to your father in a second. I wanted to ask you about your mother anyway, because your mother sang with the Apostolic Singers.
1: My mother was a lead singer in the Apostolic Singers, mm-hmm. Of Perrine, Florida. I'm mm-hmm. originally from Miami, Florida.
0: Mm-hmm.
1: And as a little girl, they would rehearse in the living room of my home for the best choir in the church.
0: Mm.
1: Always opened up. I think it was first Sundays.
0: Mm-hmm.
1: I think it was first Sundays. Yeah, that Apostolic, and we would just wear it out. Okay,
0: mm-hmm.
1: we'd be in church 3 hours behind those tunes, right?
0: Mm-hmm.
1: But that group was modeled after the Caravans.
0: Oh yeah,
1: and the Albertina Walkers.
0: That's
1: and
0: it.
1: The Shirley Caesars, right?
0: Mm-hmm.
1: So my mother was that.
0: Mm-hmm.
1: So as a child, I got to watch them rehearse if I behaved myself,
0: mm-hmm.
1: and her younger sister was the pianist accompaniment. For that, and she was up in church somewhere in Lakeland, Florida or Orlando last weekend, my aunt tells me. She's still killing it.
0: Mm.
1: And she was the B3.
0: Mm.
1: Okay, how many people, okay, we're still in this church thing. How many people have you watched saved, soul saved behind this B3 thing, right? So.
0: More than I can count. Yeah.
1: So I'm really proud of that. Those are my earliest beginnings. Those are my earliest memories.

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1: I am curious, being a Pentecostal apostolic church member myself, why title it Nothing But the Blood?
2: That was one of the songs
1: I figured they were
2: recording, but Woo! Then it had all these other connotations, yeah. You know, the family. And my grandparents owned the family market in this Perrine, Florida, Matthew's Groceries.
1: Yeah.
2: So I come from that family that was revered, you know, prominent.
1: Yeah.
2: We fed the neighborhood.
1: Yeah.
2: My grandfather and his brother built all the homes and all the businesses, and all of the siblings lived next door to each other and around the corner. And they built the church three blocks down at the end, Refuge Church, three blocks at the end of the same block that I, you know, my, that's it.
1: Yeah.
2: So all of that is in this little movie, and it's a story about the resilience, really, of the black community, and how we can start with a seed and just grow into making a huge impact on our communities and on society.
1: Yeah.
2: NEA Jazz Master.
1: That's it.
2: Okay, but that starts from a little tiny place somewhere in the deepest part of the American South, which is Miami.
1: Yeah.
2: You know?
1: Yeah. Miles, there's a Fred Hammond has a blood song medley. It starts with, I know it was the blood. Find that medley for me. Me and Carmen and me, I should say me grammatically correct. Carmen and I are having this conversation about the apostolic Pentecostal tradition. Now I want to hear some.
2: Ooh.
1: Tell me when you got it, Miles. I want to just tap. You got it? Give me some of that. Give it to me.

0: that's enough of that. That's Fred's version of it. Everybody does it their own way. But you got me thinking about the blood, Carmen. Nothing but the blood. That's not how we sang it in our school church. But I just want to hear a little bit of that.
1: Thank you. Tell me,
0: your father, and I was struck by your story about your father. Let me tell you why. Because I know something of your story. I resemble your story when it comes to being gifted in a particular way and the apostolic Pentecostal tradition telling you that what you are gifted at is not what you ought to be doing.
1: Yes.
0: I was discouraged from going to Harvard Law School because I was told you can't be a lawyer and go to heaven.
1: Wow.
0: And I said, why not? I said, because lawyers lie all the time. And if you lie, you can't go to heaven. That was beat into me that I could not be a lawyer.
1: Wow, I'm sorry.
0: My career's worked out okay. Don't get me wrong. And I employ lawyers, a whole bunch of them, too many of them in my pocket every day. But the point is,

0: is, and I know others who have these same stories of the ways in which that apostolic Pentecostal tradition shut them down from getting on certain on-ramps to their life, to their future, to their career. But your story hit me because this is your daddy.
1: Mm-hmm.
0: It's your father telling you that you should not pursue this. And I heard the pain in your voice that your whole life you've been processing this.
1: Mm-hmm.
0: Just tell me a bit more about that journey of now being a jazz master, but your daddy having told you decades ago this ain't the right thing.
1: I want to say that I have a memory of I'm the oldest of seven kids, so you know you're kind of stuck with watching the kids too.
0: Oh yeah.
1: But there was a piano in my home, and everybody in my family had a piano in the house.
0: Mm-hmm.
1: So what I would do is kind of hang and just be with the music, you know, and the turntable and plucking out these songs and teaching myself all the songs of the day, everything from Motown to Donny Hathaway.
0: Mm-hmm.
1: So at some point there was this tune that was really popular by the Young Holt Unlimited, and I plucked that melody out. So my father came in from work one day and heard me doing this, and he was really impressed with that. So and from that point on, he would bring his pals over and say, check it, you know, sit down and play that song, show them what you're doing. You know, so I kind of loved it that he was encouraging me to, you know, to kind of show off my little talent, right? But I think what happened was that was all really okay. It was just that when I decided to pursue this and to really make this my, you know, to make money, to like do this for, you know, my living.
0: Mm-hmm.
1: That's when things got a little squirrely.
0: Yeah, yeah.
1: So this is not the kind of thing that by then, let me just say this. I was already sure that this is what I was going to do with my life, okay? So it just became something that I really would have loved to have that reinforcement, but I have a mother who compensated for that in ways that
0: she leaned in.
1: Oh my gosh.
0: Yeah, yeah, yeah, yeah.
1: So for it just turns out that I had the right combination of ingredients. I had great teachers. And the opportunities presented themselves. And I was always in love with the music by then. There was nothing that was going to take me away from that.
0: But everybody, Carmen, wants to make their, especially black folk, we want to make our parents proud.
1: Yes, sir.
0: Make our mom and daddy proud.
1: Yes, sir.
0: And to be pursuing something for all those years that...
1: Maybe he was proud. He just didn't know how to say it.
0: Just didn't know how to say it, yeah.
1: Because saying it would mean he wouldn't make it to heaven or something. Mm-hmm. He actually told me that.
0: Mm-hmm.
1: He actually said he wouldn't go to heaven.
0: Mm-hmm.
1: Okay, so I know that heaven is a beautiful place, whatever that is, okay? And some of that just might be somewhere in our space right now. Heaven could be you and I sitting here having this wonderful conversation about
0: it is for me. It is for me.
1: So with all that being said, I want to thank them.
0: Mm-hmm.
1: I want to thank my parents. I want to thank the black community that nurtured me as a young person, and I want to thank all those teachers. You know, I went to my elementary school was completely black. Okay, I'm just saying that there's a community here too.
0: Yeah. Oh yeah,
1: and my mother was the oldest of 11, so that quote unquote village or whatever. There are so many other influences. Sometimes, even though your parents may be, not so much of the encouragement that you would like, There are other people and other experiences that offset that, and I'm happy for that too.
0: We were just talking the other day about the fact that we are who we are because somebody loved us. We are who we are because somebody loved us, and that somebody is a large community for many of us, even beyond our parents, or sometimes despite our parents. But we are who we are because somebody loved us, and I hear that loud and clear in the story that you are telling. Carmen Lundy is a 2026 National Endowment for the Arts Jazz Master. That's a high, high honor. for a career that has been nothing short of amazing. Vocalist, composer, educator, visual artist. I am honored to have her one more game in my presence for an amazing conversation. You just heard the first 30 minutes of it. If you missed any of it, just tuning in, check out the podcast of this conversation when it's posted later tonight. But we got a half hour to go. I got more questions for Carmen Lundy. Gonna play some more music from this new project called Notes from the Wine Cellar. We are blessed to have in studio right now Carmen Lundy on Tavis Smiley.
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0: I have a friend, Carmen Lundy, who says people tend to say that I'm black and I'm proud, and he says I'm black and I can't help it. I'm black and I'm proud. He said, no, I'm black and I can't help it. I thought about that when I heard this track the first time with that lyric. If you were born another color. Tell me about this track.
1: We're living with we're in this cycle, this revivism. We're in this cycle that is being forced on us now out of everybody knows what I'm talking about. But the answer to this question, if you were born another color, what would it be? The same. That's my answer. Mm-hmm. I would choose the same. Mm-hmm. I would choose the same.
0: All day long.
1: But that's not what I've heard sometimes. And mm-hmm. I think it was one of those tunes that I can remember. I was working on another song, and I got to the end of the track, had the, you know, tape rolling, and it just came out of maybe the frustration of the moment,
0: yeah.
1: Maybe the absolute disbelief.
0: Mm-hmm.
1: That I could say, if you were born another gender,
0: mm-hmm.
1: you know, I could do, you know, you could do a lot of things mm-hmm. with that, but I just don't quite want to grasp what this problem is. And I just wish somebody would answer the question, why this particular melanin content mm-hmm. of the, mm-hmm. and our Toni Morrison says, we're the human race.
0: Mm-hmm.
1: We are the human race and everything mm-hmm. else is a construct. So I'm addressing all of that in this tune.
0: It's not like when God was passing out colors, people were volunteering for black. Nobody raised their hand to volunteer for anything.
1: You know
0: this.
1: What? Can I say something?
0: But I wouldn't change mine either.
1: I think yeah. I would have raised my yeah. hand. I want that.
0: There you go.
1: Give me that.
0: There you go. I'm not sure I would have volunteered for it, but I'll tell you this. Since I've been in this skin for all these years, I wouldn't want to be anything else. All the struggles and turmoil that comes along with it, is nothing else I'd rather be than a black man.
1: Well, you know, when you listen to the Notes from the Wine Cellar as a collective project,
0: yeah.
1: it's not an album that's, you know, a bunch of love songs,
0: mm-hmm.
1: okay? It's not an album that's all about a political perspective.
0: Mm-hmm.
1: This is a rendering of an artist saying, of my time, this is what is what I want to say about what life is like
0: yeah.
1: now.
0: Yeah.
1: For this world we're in now.
0: Yeah.
1: So I don't really have an interest in, you know, jazz singer, jazz master. There, the history is there, the time, the knowledge, the study, the discipline of working at my craft, all of that's there, okay?
0: Mm-hmm.
1: But do I really need to remind, do I really need to go back and dig up some old songs for y'all to prove that I'm a jazz singer and start scatting on something? I don't really feel like that now
0: mm-hmm.
1: as a jazz artist.
0: Yeah.
1: I really want the audience to know that I'm here with you now
0: mm.
1: in this moment.
0: Mm-hmm.
1: And I'm not doing throwback. It's mm-hmm. not interesting to me now.
0: Yeah.
1: It might have been, you know, that first couple of three records or something like that, or yeah. maybe starting my career and feeling like it was a way to get into the game.
0: But you're 16 records in now.
1: Yeah, 16, 17
0: yeah,
1: in.
0: Yeah,
1: okay,
0: yeah, yeah,
1: so...
0: Yeah, yeah.
1: There.
0: Yeah. We jumped in so fast. The voice that you are hearing is Carmen Lundy. We just played the song, went right into talking about it. It's Carmen Lundy. She is the 2026 National Endowment for the Arts Jazz Master. Her new project is called Notes from the Wine Cellar. We've played three or four tracks. May get another one or two in between now and the top of the hour. Just giving you a taste of the beauty and the brilliance that is on this album. I was saying to Carmen, her band, the band is tight. The band is tight.
1: The bass player is right here from Leimert Park, from Crenshaw.
0: Yeah.
1: Jermaine Paul mm-hmm. is on drum. I'm yeah. on bass.
0: Mm-hmm.
1: Okay, Julius Rodriguez, this young brother from New York. He's all Julius Rodriguez. Now that sounds like I don't think he speaks a word of Spanish, but he's a Haitian brother who is yeah. so gifted.
0: Mm.
1: Andrew Renfro from the South. On guitar, and Terrion Gully from East St. Louis. I mean, this is like
0: mm-hmm.
1: four players, and not to exclude this young, she's making a name for herself, Tantiana Tate. That's what you're hearing
0: trumpet.
1: On trumpet.
0: On the
1: yeah,
0: trumpet,
1: so
0: yeah.
1: it's really just the six of us
0: yeah.
1: bringing forth this project?
0: Yeah. Let me just go to this now. We've said it three or four times, but I haven't had a chance to actually lean in to ask you how it felt when you learned that you were being named a 2026 NEA Jazz Master.
1: Wow. In the stream of the timing of it was interesting. I had received the wonderful honor of being the inaugural class of the Jazz Foundation of America cohorts, mm-hmm. right? So this came out of the blue. And then I learned that these are things you don't apply for. It's somebody
0: That's
1: else
0: right.
1: paying attention.
0: That's
1: Here's
0: right.
1: the thing. I felt after all these years and after all these records and after all this touring and seeing the world and upholding the integrity of this great end of the spectrum jazz music, that people were actually listening and they were actually aware of my contribution the whole time. It's an incredible honor. It's an incredible validation for the work.
0: Yeah.
1: For having hung in there, for sticking with it, and for bringing other people along.
0: Yeah.
1: Okay? Because I don't go to the bandstand up there, and I'm not up there by myself. All right?
0: Yeah.
1: There are, when my career began, these veterans, the major, major jazz artists said, come on, they reached out their hand and gave me a chance. So what do I look like not doing that for the generation behind me?
0: Yeah.
1: So part of my journey is inclusive. It's including the players. I might add that I have a brother, great bassist Curtis Lundy, who's 11 months to the day my junior. And Curtis and I spent a lot of our time in Miami playing with bands and hooking up, you know, bringing new people in. He still does that. We both do that to this day. The Jazz Master, the recognition, it takes place, by the way, September. We're doing a concert here in Los Angeles.
0: I will be there.
1: September 15th. I think it's open to the public. Just get your tickets so you get the better seats. But it's open to the public September 15th, where it's not just me. It's Rhonda Hamilton, Ayrton Morea, Patrice Rushen, myself. There's only four of us, and they choose four every year. But to be part of this is the highest. They say it's the highest honor given by our country. And now I've got to uphold it and live up to it. Is she that?
0: Now you've done that already. That's why you got it. So that the hard part's done. You've done that, which is why you received the Jazz Master honorific in this particular year. When we come forward, Carmen said something a moment ago that I wanted her to just unpack for me. So here's the question, and she'll address it on the other side. She said that talking about her contribution, that people were paying attention, and indeed we have been paying attention to the contribution that you have made. But I want to know from you, what do you hope or believe that contribution to be? So think about that for a second. I want to know what she thinks about what she intended, what she's attempted, what she hopes and believes her contribution to all of it. I know what I take away from her great body of work. But what does she think about the contribution? What's she been trying to get us to tap into? That's the question. You're listening to Carmen Lundy, and I'm glad about it, on Tavis Smiley.
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0: Would I offend you, Carmen Lundy? Would I offend you if I say that this album, to my ears, is eclectic?
1: It's very much. Yeah. That's very much what this is.
0: Yeah.
1: Because that's what our experience is.
0: Yeah. Eclectic.
1: Yes, it is.
0: Yeah. I loved listening to it last night. I'm like, man, Carmen's got a little bit of everything on this project. Our guest is Carmen Lundy, 2026 NEA Jazz Master. Is the highest honor that one can receive as a jazz artist in this country, and she has earned it. And I could not be more thrilled to have her in studio and to know that she is now, she's always been a jazz master to me, but now they've said she's a jazz master. Her new project is called Notes from the Wine Cellar. I've been giving you a taste of this album over the course of this hour. My time is getting tight on me. But let me just tee this up right quick. There's a lot of conversation here in L.A. where we sit. This program, as you know, is heard all across the country. You've been heard right now in New York and Detroit and Chicago and Atlanta and everywhere. But we're based in L.A., and this L.A. Jazz Festival that was supposed to happen this year, the inaugural L.A. Jazz Festival, imploded, and everybody is talking about it. The story has legs about why it cratered. The artists have been, you know, hurt that they don't get a chance to perform, et cetera, et cetera, et cetera. My critique of this, and I have a critique, I ain't gonna get into all the details of it, but my critique when I first saw this is that we are watering down the notion of what jazz is. When I saw the bill for all the folk on this inaugural jazz festival list, I'm like, that ain't jazz, and that ain't jazz, and that ain't jazz, and that ain't jazz, and that sure enough ain't jazz. I think we have gotten into a place now where people want to lean into that word, but we've watered down what we say, what we mean when we use that term. That's my critique. I'm going to shut up. Just say a quick word about that before I get to this question about your contribution.
1: Oh.
0: Am I on to something or am I wrong? If I'm wrong, well, tell me I'm wrong.
1: Well, this music that we've been playing, someone might argue, isn't. But I would say this, that the experience, I said, jazz is church, y'all.
0: I like that. Jazz is church. I like that.
1: And there's that moment of being in the space, but it's more than that. We have evolved of an art form that incorporates so many elements of what's the highest level of music. The possibilities are all in this music. Mm-hmm. When we talk about scales, when we talk about chords, when we talk about melody, we talk about rhythm, we talk about lyrics, we put this all together, we talk about life experience, and we talk about this element of that which isn't written down, that which is occurring in the moment, that conversation between the musicians and the audience. Mm-hmm. Okay? So a lot of what occurs, the variety, that's another thing. This experience of knowing what I mean when we talk about jazz, maybe it has to do with the way we're introduced to the music in the first place. Mm-hmm. And right now, I mean, fortunately for you and I, Tavis, we had the option of studying music in school. Mm-hmm. Okay, I don't know if that's still the case anymore.
0: Not so much.
1: Not going to sit here and say what I know. Well, jazz is this. Some people say it's America's classical music. I just want to say that the jazz artists deserve a bit more visibility and recognition for the craft itself.
0: Yeah.
1: We're not in this necessarily for popularity or for the hit record or for the, you know, the million streams. I don't really think that's why we set out to do this. Mm-hmm. It's not for the glamour and the glitz.
0: Yep.
1: There's more to it than that. It's not enough for me to share this with you in this short time that Tavis and I have together. But I will say this. Just, I hope that today in my conversation with you has made you a little more curious about it. Yeah. That you really want to go on your own and start listening. A lot of this music that is jazz has nothing to do with the voice. But I want to thank Louis Armstrong for dropping that paper that day and forgetting the words and starting to scat.
0: There you go. Our remaining moments with Carmen Lundy when we come forward on Tavis Smiley.
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0: I've got 2 minutes left in this conversation. We're going to close it with Carmen Lundy, just as we opened this conversation an hour ago with Carmen Lundy. The new album, once again, is called Notes from the Wine Cellar. The word is eclectic. She agrees with that. She is a 2026 National Endowment for the Arts Jazz Master. What a blessing, what an honor, what a delight, what a treat to have had you in studio. One more again, Carmen Lundy. I've got 2 minutes left. I'll yield it to you. What have you hoped? What have you dreamt? What has been your end and aim for us with regard to
1: that the bounty
0: of your career?
1: The next gig, all of LA shows up.
0: Yeah. That's the goal, right?
1: Right, baby, that's it. Everybody.
0: Yeah.
1: That's it. I'm a simple girl. I'm a simple lady. And that the world will follow.
0: Yeah.
1: Because, you know, everything has this little nucleus vibe in it.
0: That's it.
1: You can't resist it.
0: That's it.
1: So if you guys come along, then I know everything's good. Check out this band. That was Tarion Gully. Plop, boop, boop, boop,
0: yeah.
1: Bop. So this tune, if you listen to the rhythm, it's Brazilian.
0: Mm-hmm.
1: Which is also another component of this beautiful African diaspora.
0: Yeah.
1: Okay? And that's really what my record is.
0: Yeah.
1: It is all the components that make up the African diaspora.
0: So many
1: rhythmic perspective.
0: So many ingredients, and you weaved them all together, and you cooking. You cooking, Carmen. Carmen Lundy is cooking on this new project. Once again,
1: Tavis, thank you.
0: Oh, you know I love you. I love you. It's called Notes from the Wine Cellar from the 2026 NEA. Jazz Master. It's about time. She has earned it. She deserves it. And I'm just thrilled. I love seeing my friends. Somebody said I'm rooting for everybody black. I'm rooting for everybody black. And I love seeing my friends get the respect and the honor they deserve. Carmen Lundy, you deserve it.
1: Thank you.
0: Good to see you.
1: Thank you.
0: Just like that, 3 hours are gone. Tomorrow's Friday, which means that tomorrow is the best of Tavis Smiley on these stations across America. Until tomorrow, thanks for listening to Tavis Smiley. And as always, keep the faith.

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1: This show has been previously recorded. 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

0: and Grand Rising family, and thanks for making us part of your morning ritual on this Thursday morning. Later, the University of Houston's Africana professor, Gerald Horn, will take over our classroom. Now, Dr. Horn will cover several issues as usual, including the ongoing Iran conflict, Black August. He's going to talk about Cuba under siege, also the rise of China, the primary elections, of course, and the crackdown on the Caribbean nation. But before Dr. Horn, Mid Eastern expert Matthew Ho will explain why he says the Iran issue is spreading to other nations and why apparently there's no end in sight. But get us started off this morning. We have cultural anthropologist and also a Garveyite, Sister Tomiko is here. But to get us started, let's get Kevin to reopen the classroom doors.
1: Hey, Carl Nelson. I'm going to say it first. Grand Rising, my man. How you feeling?
0: Grand Rising, Kevin. I'm still learning, brother.
1: Well, that's all about the super conscious mind, if you can dig where I'm coming from and see. So by divine design, you're supposed to learn minute by minute. You see what I did
0: right
1: there?
0: Yeah, also like it's been a while since folks said, can you dig it?
1: I know, right, see?
0: You know, Brandon uses that. You know, Brandon, our political blogger, dig it, man, dig it.
1: Yeah, man.
0: That's the way we used to speak back then. But, you know, yeah.
1: Back then. Well, you know, sometimes you just got to recognize your age and recognize,
0: right,
1: you know, how long it's been, man, you know, and give thanks, you see, for the 20th of August, man. There's a lot going on in the news, too, man. First of all, the weather is in the news. And like I said, I always kind of frown when the weather is one of the headlines. But heavy storms are expected throughout this weekend. So, again, you know, batten down the hatches and watch yourself. Because they expect huge storms starting today, so throughout the weekend, even though there's a lot that's going to be happening this weekend.
0: Oh, yeah, busy weekend in D.C., of course.
1: Yeah. I don't know where to start, so I'm going to start with we're talking about old school memories. The Carter Baron Amphitheater is the historic venue is officially welcoming back crowds after being closed for a decade. Let me set the environment, the atmosphere for you. The Carter Baron is straight up 16th Street over there in the wealthy part of town, I'm going to say, and some of the biggest acts in black music, jazz, even the Army, Navy bands would perform at the Carter Baron back in the day, and it's a open air venue. It's an amphitheater, so you're under the stars. I saw James Brown there, the Commodores there. I've even performed there myself, and it's just a great place, Carl. It's like a big shell, like the Hollywood Bowl. You see those pictures on TV about the Hollywood place that's open, and it's opening this weekend for a long, long time. And I think all of D.C. is going to be happy about that. It's welcoming back crowds tonight, Thursday, August 20th, for a special three-night pop-up concert series. And it's the first time audiences will enter the iconic Rock Creek Park venue since structural deficiencies forced its closure after the 2016 season. And they've been over there working, you know, diligently moving rocks and boulders that are, you know, pretty big. And so, you know, we've been over there. Some of us have been, you know, you got to go by there sometimes just to get to Silver Spring. And I mean, that's one route if you want to avoid some traffic. And so it's called the Summer in the Parks. And that's what it used to be called a long time ago. Summer in the Parks 2026 concert series. It's going to be nightly from 6 p.m. to 9 p.m., produced by the Rock Creek Conservancy. So tonight, the opening night is Jazz DC All-Stars, and serving as the prelude to the upcoming Labor Day weekend, DC, Jazz Fest. Tomorrow, it's soul R&B performances by Silver Logan Sharp and the Groovement All-Stars. Isn't that a great name, the Groovement? And then Saturday, August 22nd, it's Go-Go and contemporary sets from Black Alley and Chester Burke Jr. And so I've heard of Black Alley, but not Chester Burke, but it's sold out anyway. So you can't get Saturday tickets, but you can get tonight's tickets. You know, they still have some room for the jazz. The stage, a little bit more about that. The original 1950 stage is still structurally unsafe, though. So production crews built a temporary stage over the first few rows of the audience seats to bypass the damaged area. So attendance is capped at 1,500 people per night, and there's currently no running plumbing or indoor concessions, you know, so you can't get the popcorn. Bring your own popcorn, I guess. And the tickets are, you got to call the Rock Creek Conservancy for ideas about the tickets. What do you think of that, Carl?
0: Wow, I think it's great, especially if it's under the stars, you know. The way you described it is kind of like the Greek Theater out in L.A., because, you know, a lot of the top performers still perform there. But when you're outside in the elements, especially with nice, warm days, I mean, it's great. That's a great place to go to see a show.
1: Yeah, you're sitting there with that special person and, you know, your favorite libation or whatever. Man,
0: there you go.
1: It's just the way life's supposed to be sometimes. It just seems.
0: Yeah, because it's different when you're in a closed environment, you know, then you out of the stars and you feel the warm breeze. It is.
1: I
0: like those kind of venues.
1: So let's hope the storm doesn't mess things up, though. Steve.
0: Oh, yeah.
1: Because also, juxtaposed to that, the Freedom 250 Grand Prix starts this weekend as well. Yep, that's right. The Freedom 250 takes place from Friday, August 21st, through Sunday, August 23rd, with the main IndyCar street races scheduled for Saturday, August 22nd, and Sunday, August 23rd. It utilizes 1.7-mile tracks set up directly around the National Mall. And because of this, extensive traffic closures, of course, and structural adjustments are heavily impacting the downtown D.C. area. It's the Arlington Memorial Bridge announced that the bridge and the connecting ramps will experience intermittent temporary closures today between 10 a.m. and 12 p.m. The National Mall closures of the Pennsylvania Avenue, Independence Avenue, 3rd Street, 7th Street, 9th Street, you know where the National Mall is. It's actively blocked off and running with reduced lanes to accommodate the circuit build out. So, you know, if you don't have to go downtown, you better not.
0: But today's Thursday, and the race is until Sunday, so they're closing off streets already?
1: Yeah. I think it takes a lot, you know, to close down that much of the street, Carl. You know, Memorial Circle, Memorial Avenue, Pennsylvania Avenue, Independence Avenue, all of those are the – those are the ways you get around down there in that area. You know, like if you're headed to Virginia, you want to cross the 14th Street Bridge, you've got to hit some of that. You either Independence Avenue or depending on how you like to drive, 9th Street, there's the 9th Street Tunnel. You see what I'm saying? So, yeah, it seems like it's an extensive job to do that. I'm not Benjamin Banneker or anybody, but I'm just saying that, yeah, it just seems like a massive task to do. Major thoroughfares like Constitution Avenue will remain entirely closed to vehicle traffic and posted as emergency no parking until Thursday, September 3rd. You see, so.
0: Oh, wow.
1: Yeah. See, so it's a big thing, man. You're going to have a racing, you're going to have a racing event right downtown. It just sounds like something out of another movie, you know, where the rebels are driving at super speed and, you know, and police are chasing them, you know, Smokey and the Bandit or something. But here's the thing. Did I hear you say in our pre-show that the president is going to drive a car?
0: Oh, yeah. Supposedly he's, you know, what they do with those races, they have a celebrity car first to start it off and they do the lap because all the people are watching. He's going to be that guy. He's the celebrity guy for what seems like would appear another one of his vanity projects. But yeah, he's going to be the person in that car.
1: Now, no harm intended, but can Donald Trump drive?
0: That's a good question.
1: Has he ever driven? You know.
0: Does he have a driver's license?
1: Does he need one even? You know, he's got the beast, right? He calls his limo the beast.
0: And that probably may happen instead of, you know, in one of those race cars, he'll probably go in the beast and just wave around to the crowd.
1: Stand up in the sunroof kind of thing.
0: Yeah, so the sunroof and say, oh, you know, tell they got millions of people on the sidewalks waiting for his race, you know.
1: That makes perfect sense, Mr. President. You know, I'm the best driver ever. You know, I don't know. I'm losing some of my news now. Suspended commander's defender kicked officer during his arrest, according to the police. Washington commander's outside linebacker Durance Armstrong kicked the police officer while being arrested during an incident back in May. And the NFL on Friday announced that Armstrong was suspended for the first game of the upcoming regular season for violating the league's personal conduct policy without providing any details. Any thoughts?
0: Yeah. Not a good way to start the season, you know, being suspended.
1: You can either be passionate or emotional when you're playing sports, can't you?
0: Yeah, okay, well, keep it on the field. That's basically what it is.
1: Yeah, that's it. Keep it on the field. Finally, in regular news, DC police are investigating the death of a 2-month-old baby girl from blunt force trauma. And moving on, a 12-year-old was arrested and charged in a shooting death of a 13-year-old.
0: And, oh, wow.
1: Yeah, so I don't want to end on a sad note like that, but that's the way it is on the 20th of August, Carl. Thanks for your time.
0: All right. Thank you, Kevin. We got to do better, family. All right. 13 after top. Let's bring in our guest. She's an anthropologist, a cultural anthropologist. She's also a Garveyite. Sister Tomiko Shine is here. Sister Tomiko, am I messing up your name? Grand Rising.
2: Black Love, Black Power, Carl Nelson. No, you got it together. My mama said you're okay this morning.
0: Okay,
2: Tomiko Shine, cultural anthropologist. You're good.
0: Well, cultural anthropologist, for the uninitiated, explain what that is, who you are, and how you got here.
2: Yes. When you say cultural anthropologist, we're talking about studying culture, the why a person is the what. So a historian studies the when, a psychologist studies the what, your personality. But as an anthropologist, I study why people are, why systems become what they come, the processes. So for you, I would look at what language, how you do your language, you know, your environment you come out of, the era you come out of. All of this makes the why of who you are. So as a culture anthropologist, we look at the whys, the hard questions. We peel back the layers, the bad, the dark, all of it. And we want to answer the questions of what makes this person. Why do they move the way they do? Why does the world move the way it does? I'm also the founder of two organizations, Aging People in Prison Human Rights Campaign. We work to get elderly people out of prison who've been in 30, 40, 50, 60 years in the U.S. even, and also a think tank across the diaspora where we resource Afro-descendant women in the U.S., the Caribbean, and Mother Africa.
0: All right. Let's talk a little bit about both of those, okay, which you were affiliated with. The prisoners first. It's been quite, because it seems like a lot. And since you do a lot of research, help us out. Why the prison population, we make up the majority percentage-wise?
2: Uh-huh. Well, we know that we are contextualized in a system of white supremacy. So as Marcus Garvey highlighted for us some time ago, being black is the crime itself. And this is always led forward in a country such as the U.S., the Western world. And so this is a high population of African descendants incarcerated while we continue to see this. But also, on the other side, while we continue to resist and to push back against this. So in the spirit of Marcus Garvey, he taught us to resist this, but also we need to have independence at all costs. And so this means freeing our people. That is a part of our independence.
0: All right. And you're working with our brothers and sisters overseas?
2: Yes, yes. Now, that's the think tank part of our organization that is dedicated to Afro-descendant women. Again, that is across the diaspora. We resource Afro-descendant women. Again, we know that global supremacy is across the world. It has impacted wherever you go, we are at the bottom. And so these are Afro-descendant women who have been impacted by generational losses, generational human losses. And so we are a group of scholars, cohorts. We go into these various countries of the Caribbean, see what we can do to assist. We're the breakpoints are and how we can give them resources and connect them back to the diaspora.
0: How extensive is that work? Is it the entire continent? Because, you know, we're over the place. We're global. Yeah. Is it South America, yeah. the Caribbean, or just the continent?
2: Well, we focus, hyper-focus on the Caribbean and wherever we may go in Mother Africa. So recently I was in Ethiopia. Before that I was in Egypt. And so we may come upon these communities. Like in Ethiopia, we have a project we have to work on where there's 200 women incarcerated with their children growing up in the prison. So that's, we're going to.
0: Hold that thought right there. Hold that thought right there. We've got to step aside for our first break at 17 minutes at the top of our family. I guess she's a culture anthropologist. She's also a Garveyite. And Mr. Nikishan, if you want to join the conversation with us, reach out to us at 800-450-7876 and we'll take your phone calls.

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0: waking up with us on this Thursday morning with our guest, Sister Tomiko Shines. Sister Tomiko, she's a Garveyite, but also as a Garveyite, she's also a cultural anthropologist. And we're going to talk about later about the convention, the 68th annual UNIA ACL convention for Marcus Garvey's group. But right now she was telling us about, her other work in her other life, which is a cultural anthropologist. She's got a think tank working with brothers and sisters across the continent. So, Sister Tomiko, I'm going to let you finish your thought.
1: Yeah, Carl Nelson. What was my thought? I was talking about the think tank, and I was talking about resources on women in the diaspora and the importance of it. And we touch the Caribbean. Okay, yeah, to Caribbean, and most recently Ethiopian. So we've hyper-focused on Afro-descendant women and how we can resource them and really break these holes of generational poverty and generational lack. And that's what we do right within the continent and where we may have special references to us. But also I want to mention that it's important that the work I do is not just coming from myself. I come out of a lineage. You know, my anthropological work's coming out of lineage of Dr. Frances Cress Wilson, Nellie Fuller, and I'm a big Amos Wilsonian, Amos Wilson. A lot of my work is based out of his writing. So I want to mention that I'm not just doing it on my own. It's really coming out of, it's really ancestral work. So I want to mention that for the audience.
0: Well, tell us, what made you, you know, because people hear the words of all those great ancestors that you just mentioned, but, you know, it just falls off, but it resonated with you and you moved on it. How come? Why?
1: I think and we're going to slow this down a little bit. I think in

0: or lack within us is the need, the heart to want to be more, to want to do more. And so it's always that in our mind, that line of dissonance that may occur. And so in some, you know, it's at the forefront and some is at the back, but it's always a spark there. It's a fire there, whether it's a great big fire or a small. And it's just that when you bump into whoever or your path take you to whoever, it ignites. How big that fire may get, we don't know. We know later in history or herstory when we talk about those people. But it's always a spark. And I think as Africans, we are people, we are children of the sun. We are born with that. That is what the melanin is about. And so with me, I always had a spark. And the brother I was previously involved with, my first date was to Frances Cress Wilson, one of her lectures. That was the first date. And so you listen to Dr. Frances Cress Wilson, this woman is like a machine gun. She reeling it. She's saying truth. She is decalcifying your pineal gland. You ain't got no choice but to listen to the truth. And so from there, a spark grew into a fire, and I came upon these other greats, and the fire is still raging, Carl Nelson.
1: All right, 24 after the top with Tamiko Shine. She's a Garveyite as well as a cultural anthropologist. She's telling us about being a cultural anthropologist. Before we talk about Marcus Garvey, though, does it bother you when people say they're not African? You know, because we've got some people who say they're black, but they're not African, or they're black American. Everything else, but it's African. Because, you know, at one point, Rashidi, that was an issue with him. And then he just says, I'm going to stop fighting that fight. You know, if they want to
0: It doesn't bother me. And I don't think it's a fight we should fight. That person is a person that just may be confused or misinformed or uninformed or in denial. You know, Dr. Wilson talked about that, like folks are in denial. Some folks, and this is what Marcus Garvey was so important. You know, he talked about one aim, one God, one destiny. You're talking about unity. You know, some of us, and this is Amos Wilson in Falsification of African Consciousness book talked about, we don't want to let go of the white man. We don't want to let go of this white world. We think we need it. No, you got everything you need. You're always born into it. And so we don't need to get upset. We don't need to fight. Everybody's at different stages of their consciousness, training, et cetera, et cetera. They may come sooner or later, but it's up to that person, wherever they may hit their consciousness, their higher consciousness, to know who they are unequivocally without question. So, no, there's a fight we should not take on.
1: Well said. 25 after the top top of the hour, family. Our guest is Sister Tamiko Shine. She's a cultural anthropologist. She's also a Garveyite. Let's go to Marcus Garvey. How did you become a Garveyite?
0: I didn't know until you just stated on the radio that I was a Garveyite. But you know, it's interesting when we was at the meet and greet Tuesday. The current president, Michael Duncan, he said, as Marcus Garvey said, we are all born Garveyites, right? We are all born Garveyites. And I have learned so much in these last few days and just in the last couple of years. But I think that in some instances, he's right. It's like Kwame Nkrumah said, we're not born in Africa. Africa is born in us. And so when, you know, Marcus Garvey, when he would say one God, one aim, one destiny, one God, we're talking about one spiritual creator for all of us. When you talk about one aim, he's talking about this racial dignity, economic self-reliance, global liberation. And you're talking about one destiny, you're talking about a shared future collective for Black people. And so I think in an instance, I'm going to have to agree that, you know, we all are in that spirit. Whether we consciously acknowledge it or not, we are in that. We want liberation, I think, in the core of the Africans. And so I'm going to put the card in for everybody. I think we are there.
1: All right. We are Garveyites. All right. But let's go back to the convention that's taking place. This is the international convention, the 68th UNIAACL. This is the group that Marcus Garvey founded. Now, is this the same convention that was held with the large one they had at Madison Square Garden? Is this an outgrowth of that, or was that separate?
0: Thank you, Carl Nelson, for starting us off, contextualizing, because we're going to slow us down a little bit. So today, this week in Boston, we're talking about a 3 to 4 day 69th International Convention. In 1920, the convention you referred to was held in New York, Madison Square Gardens. At that time, you're talking about the height of UNIA, 4 to 6 million members. At this time, you had about 1,900 divisions. This is amongst 40 countries, most of them was in the U.S. So these are folks, it was about 20,000 descending upon New York. This is 1920 now. And they're coming from countries such as Panama, Cuba, Costa Rica, Venezuela, Ecuador,

0: Sierra Leone, Nigeria, South Africa, India, Australia. This is the sketch of UNIA during 1920. And also, when we think about Ghana, we know that we think of a young man, Kwame Nkrumah, who will become leader. This is 30-something years later. Marcus Garvey had already put a footprint there. Most of these chapters at this time was in Cuba. Fidel came almost 40 years later. Marcus Garvey had already put a footprint there. This is phenomenal. This is unbelievable, which is, of course, why we see why he was considered one of the greatest threats, even his own people who were in their own type of sphere and own issues. They called him that. But this is the type of mark globally they had already made. But also we want to look at the cultural context and the backdrop of this happening in 1920. Also, when they had the parade had 14 bands. This is in New York. They're walking down the street, 14 bands, 500 cars following. These are all dark-skinned. These are the African people. This is the international parade at this time. In the backdrop of this, during this time, Woodrow Wilson was the president. In history, Woodrow Wilson is known as the most, as far as the most setbacks racially for black people at this time. During this time, we had the lynchings going on. Woodrow Wilson started out as an American scholar. Then he became president of Princeton University. Then he became the governor of New Jersey. Then he became the president of the United States. He also was the sitting president at the time where Birth of the Nation was shown in the White House. That is him. So you have this going on in the American context. You have Marcus Garvey out of Jamaica, UNIA, profound reach across the diaspora, and these two parallels occurring at the same time. This is phenomenal. So when we listen to this and think about this, you think about, you know, with Africans and with the situation, you got to think big. You got to do big. So for a man like this to think this big, to have this far reach, this is the divine sense why he's called a prophet. And also the people was ready. Michael Duncan, the president, current president, spoke on your show Tuesday. He talked about the timing, the energy. And so this was current. And so today this week we are in Baltimore 3 to 4 days. I just described the whole, they did this convention 1920, this was a whole month. 20,000 people descended. So this is 3-4 days this week. It's been phenomenal. Michael Duncan is here, and also his vice president, Raymond Duguay, is also here from New York. They are business owners of Fokker Rock in Queens, New York, 12 to 15,000 square foot food grocery wholesaler. Just phenomenal what we have been learning this week. And I have been inspired this week, Carl Nelson.
1: Right. Well, hold that thought right there. 29 minutes away from the top of our family, just waking up, our guest is, she's a cultural anthropologist. She's also a Garveyite, Sister Tomiko Shine.
0: Tomiko Shine.
1: And she's giving us an update on the 68th UNIA ACL International Convention that's taking place in Baltimore right now as we speak. You know, I asked this of Michael R. Duncan. Michael is now the head of the group now, the creator of Marcus Garvey. And I asked him, and I asked our scholars this too. A lot of our scholars asked the question, so I want to get it from you, your thought. You described perfectly what happened at the first convention at Madison Square Garden, and all these people from all over the world came. Black people, Marcus Garvey had, I don't know if you call the gift of gab or the charisma to attract so many black people globally. What was it about Garvey that drew so many black people to Garvey, to the convention, to become Garveyites? What was it about him, though? That's my question for you. What are your thoughts about that?
0: I think it's important to really understand people and to pay attention to society and culture ebbs and flows. But Michael Duncan, he talked about timing, but also I believe, and there's been others like this, it's the, for Marcus Garvey, see, it's spiritual work. So when you have a person that is approaching their work for their people spiritually, they are in touch with the divine. They are going forward in divine timing. And so that's a power beyond the earth. But also, to another attribute is leadership. You know, leaders have to have certain qualities. You mentioned charisma. Also, you got to be able to make decisions. You got to have insight. You got to have wisdom. You got to be able to speak truth to power 24/7. One of the ones we think of immediately, our beloved Malcolm X did that nonstop, 24/7. We mentioned Dr. Well, you know, so Marcus Garvey, he spoke to it. But also another thing is you got to have a profound psychological understanding, overstanding of African people, black people, especially if you're talking about the ones in the U.S. You got to have a psychological overstanding of who they are and what they went through and how it created the emotional infrastructure, psychological infrastructure in their mind. What made Marcus Garvey so profound is that he overstood this. And so when he spoke, you know, during that time, and even now, you know, they want the black person, African, to hide, to shrink. Marcus Garvey said, no, you don't hide. You go out in front. You don't run. You run too. You lean in. And so with that type of approach, that type of big way of cosmically thinking, and African people listening, he's tapping into what's called what? Genetic memory. Okay, now we're talking about melody. He's tapping into genetic memory. He's talking into the divine God, goddess within you as an African. And he's saying that constant, nonstop, every day. He 10 toes down. He don't change that. He is consistent in the message because he believes in the message because the message is him from the divine. And he's saying you can be the same way. That's it. Period.
1: Right.
0: That's non-negotiable with him.
1: Right. And I'm glad you put it that way because you're the first person who put it that way, that Marcus Garvey tapped into the pineal gland of an African. And if it's activated, they responded to the message. Obviously, they responded
0: no
1: to
0: question.
1: His message.
0: Most
1: so,
0: definitely.
1: This convention is taking place right now in Baltimore. Are you going to have people from the chapters all over the world coming?
0: We had the meet and greet on Tuesday. It's profound. You have folks in their chapters from California, Chicago, D.C., down south. Very inspiring. Both came from various parts of the United States. UNIA isn't at the expansion they used to be. But what came out of that and what was highlighted was Garveyite women in there who were running various chapters. And each of them said how most of their parents were Garveyites. This is the power when you're tapped in spiritually, how even if your body is gone, killed, assassinated, don't make no difference. It runs through. It runs through lineages. And so the women spoke about how they joined the UNIA, how their parents were Garveyites. You know, with children growing up in our households, you may not say it to them directly, but it comes to them. It goes in the spirit. It's genetic. And so at the meet and greet, they spoke about that. President Michael Duncan, he talked a lot about economic independence, just like Marcus Garvey, how we have to unplug, we have to pull away from the current system, the current structure that continues to feed us economically, continues to prop us up, you know, and this is where it goes into Acklin Lynch. Professor talks about the illusion of inclusion, right? It feeds into, in particular, Africans in America. And so he spoke about that, and so it was very profound. Last night, we were at the Pikes Theater that is owned by Michael Eugene Johnson, Pikes Theater, Black-owned theater. They showed a documentary on the UNIA Baltimore chapter, which is very encouraging and inspiring, showing all the work they do in the community, food, clothes, healing. That is led by co-presidents Everett Winchester and Lady President Mama Irvin. So that was last night. Tonight they'll be at Next Phase Cafe, another Black-owned restaurant in Baltimore. And then Friday they'll be at Temple of New Thought, that is also owned by a black love couple, Dr. Arthur Winkler and his wife.
1: All right, hold our thought right there, Sister Tamiko. We got to take a short break. We got to check the traffic and weather in different cities. Family just waking up. Our guest she's a cultural anthropologist. She's also a Garveyite. Sister Tamiko Shine, she's giving us an update on the 68th UNIAHCL International Convention on the way right now in Baltimore. What are your thoughts? You want to jump in on this discussion? Reach out to us at 800-450-7876. And we'll take the phone calls as we look at the news.

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0: And Grand Rising family, and thanks for waking up with us on this Thursday morning. Our guest is Sister Tomiko Shine. She's a cultural anthropologist. She's also a Garveyite. She's giving us an update on the ongoing 68th Annual International Convention of the UNIAACL. Before we go back to it, let me just remind you, coming up later this morning, I'm going to speak with the University of Houston's Africana professor, Dr. Gerald Horn. You know, we can tackle a lot of subjects with Dr. Horn. Before we hear from Dr. Horn, though, a Mideast expert, Matthew Ho will join us. And tomorrow, Friday, we invite you to free your mind. All that means is just think for yourself and join us for our Open Phone Friday program, again, promptly at 6 a.m. Eastern Time, right here in Baltimore on 1010 WOLB and also in the DMV on 1450 WOL. Sister Tomiko, I'm going to let you finish your thought about giving us an outline of what's taking place at the convention in Baltimore the next few days. And also, tell us if they have anything for the young people, the children.
1: Yes, Carl Nelson. And so Friday, there'll be a Temple of New African Thought, that's TNET, run by Dr. Arthur Winkler and his wife. It is a / metaphysical bookstore, various events. And also it's a beautiful Caribbean restaurant in the back, which his wife runs, and the food is off the chain, y'all. And so it's the best kept secret. So that'll be Friday. And on Saturday, they'll be in your neck of the woods, Carl Nelson in D.C. They'll be doing some various tours, various visits. And then it's going to end that evening with the RBG Gala, Red, Black, and Green Gala celebration. We know that stands for Red, Black, and Green, which is also the Red, Black, and Green flag, which was introduced and confirmed at that first convention that you talked about that happened in 1920. At the RBG Gala, they have three awardees. He's been on your show several times, William Bill Gooden, Eartha Kitt, and also Michael Eugene Johnson, who I mentioned, who's the owner of the Pice Theater. So these are local activists that they will also be recognizing. And that would be the week call for the 69th International Convention happening in Baltimore, a.k.a. Tubman City.
0: All right. What about the young people? Do you have anything special? Because, you know, we've got to carry on this message of Marcus Garvey. But if we're, when we're gone, we need this message to continue. Do you have some young something for the youngsters?
1: Well, what I've seen so far and what was outlined in documentary is that I've seen the young people with the folks, with the adults. A lot of the work that they do is family inspired. So, for example, you had Michael Duncan on, his vice president. Raymond Duguay, his son, is a big part of what he does. He's like early 20s. And so I've seen it in the chapters, in the work that they're demonstrating with the children there. Do it need to be more youth? Yes. And that goes to what is, I think, is a disconnect that we've had somewhat. And so I believe in some of the spaces we go in, a lot of these spaces, that we need to stop. You have a grandchild, might need to stop being a requirement. You got to bring a grandchild with you, or a young person, or someone too, so they can grow up into the nation building that we are inspiring, that we are in, but also so they can continue the liberation of our people and the sustainability of it also. Oh,
0: you're
1: absolutely right, Carl Nelson.
0: Yeah, because, you know, you mentioned earlier that you mentioned about Garveyites. Malcolm's parents, they were Garveyites. You know,
1: yeah,
0: Elijah Muhammad was a Garveyite.
1: Yeah.
0: And they, through osmosis, they understood what Garvey was, what their parents were doing through Marcus Garvey. And this is why I say it's good if we could get our young people to understand some Garveyisms as well. Because if they do that, they won't be harming each other. They won't be fighting each other. They won't be fighting another black person for straight up. You know that they're never going to fight another black person if they're Garveyite. They wouldn't do the things like what happened in Baltimore. We talked about those youngsters attacking that elder. If they were Garveyites, if they knew about Marcus Garvey, that would be the last thing on their mind. So,
1: well, part of it, I think that's part of it. But also, you know, Amos Wilson has a very excellent book, Black on Black Violence, in support of white supremacy. And he talks about the reason why our people have this violence we put upon each other is basically the lack of identity. It has to do with identity, right? Identity, you have that word identifying, identification. And so, you know, and Marcus Garvey, his thought was Africa was a central part of our story and our identity. And so parents have to make a concerted, conscientious effort to make sure that their children know where they come from. That means we got to go back to having Saturday schools. We have to have museums. There should be a Marcus Garvey Museum in the U.S. You know, that's what the European does. They put their name on everywhere. They want to be remembered. They want to be inside your consciousness. They want you to grow up with them. And guess what? Our children grow up with the white man, white woman's history. Their names, they can recite them better than African history, herstory. And so we got to make a more conscientious effort in the culture part of how we are cultivating our children. And once we do that,
0: well, let me jump in here. So why don't we do that? I mentioned when Michael Duncan was here, we have a school in LA, a Marcus Garvey School. It's one of the best private schools. Yeah, it's one of the best private schools in the city. Mm-hmm. Why don't we enshrine our leaders like the other folks do? What's stopping us?
1: Well, ourselves. You know, it's not. I don't think the question is why won't we? It's how come we're not doing it. Yeah, it's a question, how come? Because it's been done before. And so you have where we have a lot of distractions. Society is very complex. But you have, and this is where Marcus Garvey comes in there. See, we're talking about unified efforts. You have got to get on some one page, one goal, one aim. What's like one goal, one aim, one just. He says that constantly. And so in each city, we've got to make a concerted effort. Each city to have its own grassroots black museum, even to the house. We've got to start educating, and anybody can do that. And so we got to make up our mind. We're going back to the psychology of people. We got to make up our mind to claim who we are, step into it, and be okay with that. See, we got to make up our mind so an inner revolution can occur. And then the outer circumstances change. Nellie Fuller said some time ago, he said we could change this. I was about to cuss. We could change this in 15 minutes, 15 seconds. All we got to do is make up our mind.
0: All right. Hold that thought right there. We got a bunch of folks want to talk to your sister, Tamiko. Let's start with 10 away from the top there. Mama A is calling from Baltimore on line 2. Grand Rising, Mama A, you're going with Sister Tamiko. Is Mama A there on line 2?
2: This is Mama Earth. I am Lady President of the UNIA here at Division 106. And I just wanted to come on, first of all, to give thanks to you for putting us in the front and letting us be seen. And Sister Tamiko, I can't have enough words to express my appreciation the way that you expressed us on this platform. I give thanks to you both, and may the Most High continue to rain down on you, pour down on you. I wanted to touch bases on the first. I want to start with the youth. We are developing a youth program called the Garvey Cup. We're starting small, but I told them small turns into big really fast if you put the work in. And so that's what we're doing. We're putting the work in by taking the children on nature walks, being able to identify edible versus medicine in the woods. So Brother Dwayne does that every Sunday at 9:45 at Lincoln Park, the entrance, the main entrance as you're going into the park for the walking trails. So anyone that want to go out there, help us build this youth program so that we can be effective in the community. We got to start with the babies, because that's how we can transform the mind. And the trajectory of how people think starts with the young. And I've experienced that with my own grandchildren, and they're growing up in different homes. And I see what is being injected. So it is my responsibility, not as a grandmother, but also as a Garveyite, to sit here with those children and drive right thinking, drive consciousness inside of their minds, playfully but strategically. And that's how we have to deal with these youth out here. They already have a mindset. Look at where they're growing up at. I lived here in Baltimore all my entire existence, and I have seen Baltimore transform from every morning, Saturday morning, scrubbing the steps to graffiti everywhere. People used to take care of their neighborhood. We used to have block parties, you know. So it changed. So we must change with it. So we're fighting against not just ordinary people out here. We're fighting against trauma. We're fighting against broken souls. We're fighting against addiction.
0: I'm going to cut you there because we're racing
2: against sexuality.
0: Yeah, we're racing the clock here. We got some more folks want to talk to, but I thank you for your call, though.
1: Beautiful.
2: I'm sorry to get started, but I just want you to know we are establishing a youth program so that we can make a difference.
1: Love it, Mama Earth.
2: Come on down and see us this evening at the next phase.
1: Love it. Wow.
2: I love you guys.
0: You want to respond to anything she said Friday? Another call for you?
1: Everything she says, what I like about the Lady President, Mama Earth, and I was so surprised when I first heard that mentioned that. I didn't know they did the chapters like that, but Mama Earth is also a healer. So she's talking about bringing in the healing aspect. She practices Reiki. And so no unhealed nation, unhealed people cannot build a healed nation. Unhealed people cannot build a healed nation. And so she's absolutely right. We have a lot of healing work to do when it comes through in our activities with one another.
0: Got you. Seven away from the top of the hour. Brother Mantu is checking in from New York City. He's on line three. Grand Rising, Brother Mantu, you're on with Sister Tomiko.
3: Yes, Grand Rising, Hotep, Abarigani, free the land and free the African mind. I want to give a hearty Black August salute to your guests, Sister Tomiko, and to you, Brother Kwesi, and the rest of the listening family. It's fitting that you mentioned that the conference is taking place in Baltimore. Marcus Garvey married his second wife, Amy Jack Garvey, on July 27, 1922, in Baltimore, Maryland. So when we come together, it's whether we know it or not, one of the symbols is that marriage is a marriage of ideals coming together in union. But yes, Sister Tomiko, you mentioned psychology, and I'd like you to delve a little bit more in it. What I have observed is that when people are engaged, despite the challenges in solving the problems of our people, they tend to be more optimistic versus the armchair quarterbacks who, critique on the sidelines. Could you talk about what the Garvey legacy has done for your psychology or the psychology of Black people to face the challenges and still be optimistic that we will win? Thank you.
1: Have a great one. Thank you, brother. Excellent question. When you have people like Marcus Garvey and other folks who want to liberate their people, activists, a.k.a., you got to have an understanding of their mind. And one of the things, what you're trying to do is you're trying to break up the belief of self-hatred, lack of self-love. Mama Earth called in earlier, she talked about the trauma. And so to do that, you have got to help that person to understand that the power is within them and that the love is within them and that they are love. They are walking love. And so by participating in community activities, the programs you're talking about, this type of work, it introduces that to them. It reinforces that to them. And what you're doing, you're pushing them to step into power because only the African liberate the African, period. That's non-negotiable. And so what it has become for us, because so much generations has passed, 30, 40 generations of trauma, epigenetic wounding, is that the person has to be physically in person. It has to be involved. They have to participate. That's what culture is about. They have to participate. And as they participated, they are igniting. They're decalcifying the pineal gland. You're waking up your heart, beginning to pump. You're beginning to step into the love of self and the divine. You never even knew it existed. Black people ain't been shown no love here. Ain't been taught no love. We come from households. They didn't know what love was. Your parents didn't know what love was. How could they teach you? Love is shown. It has to be participated. And so this is the significance of it. And so it's important that people participate in programs, that they participate with each other, lifting each other out of this darkness. And the Sheikh of Earth said the first step of a revolutionary is love. It's how powerful love is. It's the highest vibration. You have love. Love is strong as fire. You can't do nothing with that person. Period. They can strike the earth. They can strike the earth and make it split open because they're talking to the divine. This is what we're talking about. This is the level we have to go to heal our people.
0: All right. We're coming up on a break. But Sister Tomiko is our guest. If you're just waking up, family, just joining us, she's giving us an update on the 68th UNIAACL International Convention taking place right now in Baltimore. What are your thoughts? You want to join this discussion? Reach out to us at 800-450-7876. We've got to check the traffic and weather, and we'll take your phone calls next.

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0: And Grand Rising family, thanks for waking up with us on this Thursday morning. With our guest, Sister Tomiko Shine. She's a cultural anthropologist. She's also a Garveyite. She's given us an update on the 68th UNIAACL International Convention that's underway in Baltimore right now. And coming up momentarily, we're going to speak with Matthew Ho. Matthew Ho is a Middle Eastern expert. He's going to tell us about what's going on in the war with the conflict with Iran. Before we do that, though, Raymond is calling from Baltimore, wants to speak to Sister Tomiko. Raymond, Grand Rising. Yeah. You're on with Sister Tomiko.
1: Grand Rising, great Garvey Day. My name is Raymond Duguay, and I'm at your service. I'm the first assistant president general of the UNIA, and I want to thank you, first of all, Brother Paul Nelson, for the love you've shown us and the president general and the UNIA. But Sister Tomiko, man, off the charts, she presented us an authentic a painting, and I can't wait to get back to New York to put it in a poster and share it. But everything you've said, Sister Tomiko, is on target. Do you know I actually met Neely Fuller in 1983 through Dr. Francis Kress Wilson at the First World Alliance? It was an organization that existed in Harlem, and I went to school in Harlem. Actually, I studied at the City College School of Engineering, and I got to meet every one of my heroes in the early 80s, because I graduated in 84. But anyway, we've had nothing but love so far. Yesterday at the mass meeting, it was tremendous. That documentary that the Division 106 showed with Mama Earth, with Brother Rastafaya Dwayne, and of course our president, Brother Everett Winchester. Nothing but love. And so if you get a chance, come out tonight to the mass meeting. And then we've got one Friday, and of course, Saturday, all day. We're visiting the Greek Blacks and Wax Museum, and then we have our Red, Black, and Green Gala. And one more thing, Dr. Ma'at, a friend of mine, came by last night. So everything has been going great. And Sister Tomiko, say to you, race first. You mentioned about Che Guevara, and he says the first step in the revolution is love. But this is the argument that the Honorable Marcus Mosiah Garvey makes, that race first is love. It's showing love for the nation. So I say congratulations, and you're on target, and I'm at your service.
2: Wow.
0: All righty. Thanks, Brother Raymond. Thank you for sharing those thoughts with us. Sister Tomiko, before we let you go, give us more, again, what's taking place this weekend. How can folks find out more information if people are driving, if people down in D.C. want to roll up to BMOR, or in New York and come down as well? Because this is an international convention.
2: Yeah.
0: The 68th family, started by Marcus Garvey. We talked about Marcus Garvey at Madison Square Garden back in the day, how he packed out the garden. Well, this is what we want to do in Baltimore this weekend. So, Sister Tomiko, how can folks get more information?
2: Of course, always social media. You can look on the FB, put UNIA Baltimore, Everett Winchester. Tonight, they'll be at the Next Phase Cafe. Tomorrow will be the new Temple of New African Thought. And Saturday is the RBG Red, Black, and Green Gala. So please, folks in the DMV, Philly, New York, East Coast, that's close by us, come on down. You would not be sorry for it. It is time for us to level all the way up. One God, one aim, one destiny. We need to step into our power. Come on now.
0: All right. All right. Thank you, Sister Tomiko. Thank you for sharing your thoughts this morning.
2: All right, Black family. Love, Black Power.
0: All right. Let's move on now at 5 after the top. Our next guest is Matthew Ho. Grand Rising Matthew, welcome back to the program.
3: Hi. Good morning, Carl.
0: Yeah, Matthew, let's get right to it. Situation going on, the conflict. Well, first, let's start up. Is it a conflict or is it a war? How do you see what's going on with Iran?
3: It's a war. I mean, you have this much military force. You have this many countries involved. You have the stakes being so large, not just in the region, but globally because of the economic consequences of this war. So I don't know how you call it anything other than a war. I know they, Washington, D.C., they don't like to use that term because it has legal implications as well as historical connotations. But, you know, to me, and I think most everybody else in the world, we understand that this is a war.
0: Well, what are we fighting for?
3: That's, a question that has come up repeatedly, right, for decades, my entire life. That's been what's said about American warfare. I was born, in April of 1973, so when the last American combat troops left Vietnam. I think that's been the question Americans have asked repeatedly and justifiably throughout literally dozens of American wars and engagements and coups and incursions and occupations. And I think here you have a mix of different reasons. One, you have just the legacy or the inertia of the American empire, the idea that in 1979, an American ally or a vassal, Iran, underwent a revolution, and the Iranian despot, who was an American puppet, was overthrown, and that upset the American imperial order, the balance in that region. And so for 47 years, you've had an obsession within the American, with the American empire, within the foreign policy establishment, the American political class, the American media, with Iran. But then you have also more, proximate simpler reasons. The economics, of course, the balance of economic power that comes out of the Persian Gulf. It's just not the fossil fuels, the oil and gas, but the downstream products of fossil fuels, such as aluminum or fertilizer, that make it such an important region economically. And then you also have the very real impact of Israeli influence on American policies. So you put all those together, and then you add in a president like Donald Trump, who is not simply mercurial, but also very malleable. And you have the opportunity then for this war to occur. We have to remember, Carl, that President Trump's predecessors, George W. Bush, Barack Obama, Joe Biden, all faced tremendous pressure to, if not wage war as Donald Trump is, at least carry out military action against Iran. And they all chose wisely not to do so. But Donald Trump was the president who provided the opportunity to have a man in the Oval Office who'd be willing to do something so reckless as to start a war with Iran.
0: Eight after the top there. Family just checking in. Our guest is Matthew Ho. Matthew is a Middle Eastern expert, if you will. Matthew, Donald Trump's been telling us that the fight in Iran is to stop Iran from getting nuclear weapons or nuclear warheads. Is this what it's all about, basically? Because what you just told us was something different.
3: All right, so this idea that Iran has a nuclear weapons program is not verifiable, to put it politely. There's no evidence that the Iranians have an active nuclear weapons program. They have an active civilian program, and they have enriched uranium to the point where, through some next steps, they could have a military-grade uranium, but that still would require a whole line or chain of activities to actually have them build a nuclear weapon. And according to the American intelligence community, since 2003, the Iranians have not had a nuclear weapons program, that the Iranian leadership in 2003 ended a nuclear weapons program they had. And again, since 2003, consistently, the American intelligence community has concluded that there is no nuclear weapons program with Iran. And that was, as of most recently, stated by Donald Trump's former national director of intelligence, Tulsi Gabbard. And she stated it multiple times over her year and a half time in that office.
0: All right. Help us out on this point now. Did the Israelis trick Donald Trump into getting into this war? Is it true that they tried to entice Biden and Obama and previous presidents to do this? And somehow they tricked Donald Trump into getting into the war? That's the first question.
3: Yes. I mean, I don't know if you want to use the word tricked, manipulated, cajoled, what word you want to use to describe it. But we seem to understand that Donald Trump was influenced by both the Israeli Prime Minister Benjamin Netanyahu and the chief of the Israeli intelligence at that time, David Barnea, in a visit to the White House right before Donald Trump launched this war, and basically giving Donald Trump the confidence that this war would be quick and easy, that within a few days, a couple of weeks at most, the Iranian government would collapse. That there be an uprising by the Iranian people, and as well, too, that men who have been handpicked by Israeli and American intelligence would take power. That, of course, did not happen. And we also have to remember, Carl, that Donald Trump and the White House, this government, our government, were very confident at the end of February because the previous operation, less than 2 months before, to kidnap the leader of Venezuela, Nicolas Maduro, had gone so well. So this is a White House that was brimming with confidence. This is an American president that has a very close relationship with the Israeli prime minister. And again, as described, you had as well, too, an inertia that had built up over decades for war against Iran. So the ability for the Israelis to come in and tell Donald Trump likely what he wanted to hear was also exasperated by, again, the infrastructure within Washington, D.C., which had long favored a war with Iran, just wasn't the right time or the conditions weren't there, as well as, too, the confidence the White House had following the Nicolas Maduro kidnapping.
0: All right, family, 12 after the top of the hour. Just joining us, our guest is Matthew Ho. Matthew is a Middle Eastern expert. You're going to question what's going on in the Middle East. This is a person you need to reach. You can hit him up at 800-450-7876. Matthew, the deal that Obama left with Iran, Donald Trump tossed that deal away. Had he stuck to that deal, would we be in the position we are in today?
3: No, arguably not. The deal with Iran that Barack Obama signed in 2015 committed Iran to a non-military nuclear program. It committed Iran to a great oversight and inspections, and it was a deal that Iran agreed with. And so the Iranians were cooperating with it when the Trump administration in 2019 abrogated that deal, just unilaterally withdrew from it. They did so without any evidence, without any reason. And what happens then is that the Iranians then start to use the nuclear program as leverage to try and keep certain parts of that deal intact, particularly the sanctions relief that came with the deal. When that didn't occur, they then used their civilian nuclear program, again, through the enrichment of uranium, which is part of the process to get a weapon, but is not the entirety of the process to get a weapon, in order to try and push negotiations, particularly, with the Biden administration, in a return to the deal. But that, of course, never happened. And then, of course, once the Trump administration comes in, you see essentially a desire for this war. I mean, you go back to, say, the first press conference, a joint press conference between Donald Trump and Benjamin Netanyahu in early February or so of 2025. And you see that intent, you see that desire there for a war with Iran in their language, in their posture, in their rhetoric. So I think it's very likely that you may have actually had this war against Iran occur in the first Trump administration, if perhaps for not the COVID epidemic. And certainly if Donald Trump had won re-election in the 2020 election, you would have seen this war very likely having occurred, 4 years prior.
0: All right, I got a tweet question for you, 15 after the top. A tweet says, ask Matthew, if Donald Trump imposes a strong economic boycott on Iran, will China and North Korea stand down and not support Iran?
3: Well, this is the latest threat as of last night from Donald Trump, is that there will be an economic D-Day against Iran. And this matches up with a previous talk from the administration, but more specifically commentary from the U.S. Treasury Secretary Scott Bessent over the last week that economic warfare is going to be waged by the United States against Iran. That is historical. And things that have never been seen before will be carried out. They've not said what that is or what that means. Speculation is that extreme pressure is going to be put onto other nations to stop any trading, any commerce, any support to Iran. And we saw this begin to play out, Carl, this week. It was yesterday or the day before. The United Arab Emirates, so country right across the Persian Gulf from Iran, said it is stopping its trade with Iran. And this is very important because the UAE is the second largest trading, the second largest nation in terms of trade with Iran after China. And the UAE provides many of the commercial goods and retail goods to Iran to help them avoid the sanctions. So ships loaded with cargo, things like cell phones and televisions, things that Iran does not produce domestically, are offloaded in the UAE, and then they are sent, you know, just across the Persian Gulf via ship or ferry or whatnot. And so this is a substantial part of trade for Iran, certainly a substantial part of their imports. And so something like this could have an effect in terms of depriving the Iranian economy and the people of, you know, daily goods, you know, things that you know, otherwise that they're not going to be able to have in their life. So the idea is that the Americans are going to put heavy pressure on other countries, including as the person on Twitter mentioned China and North Korea. We'll see how these other countries react. The reality is that the more the United States puts this type of pressure on other countries, the more these countries take action to prevent the United States from putting such pressure on them in the future. So under right now, we still have the post-World War II world economic and financial order. But as people have seen over the last couple decades, nations are starting to build alternative economic and financial measures and not have to be underneath the wing or the control or in the orbit of the U.S. And people are probably most familiar with the organization BRICS as an alternative form. Right there. So that's one of those ways.
0: We've got to step aside for a moment. When we come back, I'll let you pick it up and tell the family about BRICS and what you know about BRICS. Mark from Baltimore also has got a question for you. Mark from Anaheim sent me a question for you as well. Then you too can join our conversation with Matthew Hill. You're interested in what's going on in Iran. Reach out to us at 800-450-7876. 18 at the top of the hour. We'll take your phone calls.

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0: And Grand Rising family, thanks for starting your Thursday with us. Our guest is Matthew Ho. Matthew is an expert when it comes to what's going on in the Middle East, and we're here to pick his brain. You do the same. All you have to do is raise your hand and dial us up at 800-450-7876. Before we left for the break, Matthew, was telling us about BRICS. What's the latest with BRICS? Is this a threat to the United States? How do you see it?
1: BRICS, if people aren't familiar with BRICS, BRICS is a grouping or organization of nations that are conjoined together for trade, for economic development. And it was originally comprised of Brazil, Russia, India, China, and South Africa. It's since grown to, I think there are 11 members now and 10 partner countries, including, you know, countries like Saudi Arabia, Egypt, the United Arab Emirates, so fairly large and important countries. Indonesia, I believe, is another member. So this nation originally started off with the idea of just very simply, or this organization started off with the idea of very simply expanding trade relations between those countries. But it's since expanded in its scope and its purpose to representing an alternative mechanism or a foundation for a shifting world order. So you see that in the continued question about whether BRICS will develop their own currency or whether BRICS will develop an alternative payment method for international trade and commerce that will make it possible for countries to avoid using the current world financial system, which requires the American dollar, the Federal Reserve System. And that's why the American sanctions programs are so effective. Essentially, because of the United States dollar as the world's reserve currency, any trade in the world often touches an American bank because, again, of the dominance of the American dollar. That's what allows the American government to have such an effective sanctions program, because anyone using and participating comes under the purview or control at some point of American banks. I mean, that's just to simply put how that works. So this idea of BRICS becoming more and more important, possibly becoming an adjacent or alternative a form of international trade is something that people have really, particularly the last 10 years, started to pay attention to. And now when we talk about things about, it's called sanctions overreach, which is when, the United States, because it's sanctioning so hard and so much, it forces other nations to seek alternatives. This is why this conversation about BRICS has become so important. And so I think this war, if it does proceed, with the question we just had about economic warfare by the U.S., and that does have an effect on other countries who say, hey, who is the United States to interfere with our trade with Iran, then you may see a greater impetus. Right. This moving away from the American world economic order may be more hasty than it would have been if this war had not occurred.
0: 25 at the top. As I mentioned, Matthew, Mark from Baltimore has a question for you. He's on line one. Grand Rising, Mark, you're on with Matthew Ho.
2: Hey, Grand Rising guys. Brother, you putting it right where the goats could get it, as Coach Bushman Adam used to say. As a vet, John Ossoff, Senator John Ossoff, said that we have a 5-time draft dodging crook president, that got us in a war we never should be in. And my governor, who's a war hero, has been one of the biggest critics of him dismissing the families. And the thing going around is that Trump, the first attack, killed the family of the leader that they have in Iran now. And how do we get out of this, with the

0: incompetent, arrogant man to keep talking, even though he killed that man's family and stuff like that. How do we get out of this? How do we get out of this war?
1: All right. That's a great question. Thanks, Mark. Matthew,
2: it's a really great question, Mark. And I mean, I think most people would say just put the troops on ships and planes and bring them home. I think that's probably a pretty good way to do it. However, we're also dealing here with here, Mark, you know, and Carl, it's just not, you know, as we were kind of getting into with BRICS and the changing world order, economic order, things like that, is we're just not dealing with this loss in this war, but also a changing world order. You know, after the Cold War, we've had this period for the last three decades of American supremacy, of American hegemony, the idea of this is the American world order, the unipolar world. And now, of course, we are shifting into a multipolar world. That is a historical process. There's nothing that can be done about that. And of course, the American empire will resist as much as it can that change. And this war, I think, is hastening that change. And a lot of people, including myself, describe this war as a war between the 20th century and the 21st century. But one of the issues we have here, and maybe the most important issue, and this is terrible, is that this war is largely under the control and direction of Donald Trump, and that Donald Trump likes being in control, and that there is no plan or no strategy for the Americans in this war because it's all in Donald Trump's head. And this is about Donald Trump's perceived self-interest. And so he likes to be the one who says the war is on and then the war is off, or the negotiations are on or negotiations are off. So much of this comes back to the reality that we are watching a mad president, a mad king, a mad emperor, however you want to describe him, carry out his whims on a daily basis with this war, seeking to be seen as the one who's in control, as the one who's in charge. And so, you know, this idea, of course, of a mad leader, of a mad president, mad king, mad emperor, has plenty of historical parallels. And, you know, we're living through, you know, this process of having to endure this madman carry out this war.
1: 30 minutes after top air with Matthew Ho. Thank you for your question, Mark. Mark says, how is the war going to end? And he says it's not just easy just to, you know, bring the troops back home. Is it expanding? Is what we see, is the conflict getting worse now?
2: Yes, I believe so, Carl. And I don't see an end to this. Again, maybe one of the good things about Donald Trump having no commitments to anything other than his own self-interest. I mean, he's a man who has no commitments or loyalty to any ideology, any institutions, not the infrastructure of the power of what he sits on. I mean, with George W. Bush, Joe Biden, Barack Obama, we could understand them to a degree with some certainty as to what they would likely do. With Donald Trump, we don't have that at all. And so maybe there is the possibility of Donald Trump just waking up one morning saying, okay, this is over. I've done enough. I'm declaring victory. I'm posting on Truth Social. We won, and I'm bringing the troops home, ending this war. You know, that could possibly happen. But if not that, this war, I believe, goes on for years. And I do believe, Carl, it expands. I think we're seeing that as well. I think we'll see it carried out on proxy battlefields. The same proxy battlefields of the last decades will be used. So I'm talking about Lebanon, Syria, Iraq. But also, too, the idea that we've already seen the war expand into the Red Sea. The Red Sea was a battle zone since the October 7th, 2023 attacks. So the expectation that the Red Sea and the Persian Gulf will be conjoined in one larger war was a pretty easy one to predict. And so we've seen with the closure of the southern exit of the Red Sea, the Bab el-Mandeb Straits, as well as the targeting of ships at the Suez Canal by drones, that the Red Sea could be closed off as well. The other thing is, well, you have, Carl, is you have the understanding that there are connections between this war and the war with Russia and Ukraine. That was best highlighted about a month ago when the Ukrainians hit ships in the Caspian Sea, hit Russian and Iranian ships. And so this idea that the two wars have ties between them, and that there are parties in both wars that would like to really see those wars become one war, is also evident. And now you're talking about the effects of this war on the world, you know, particularly the economic effects. And so when you talk about not only simply having the Strait of Hormuz and the Persian Gulf closed, but the Red Sea closed as well, and then now we see the Black Sea being closed in the Russia-Ukraine war, you're talking about a very large percentage of the world's fossil fuels, downstream products from fossil fuels, as well as agricultural products, whether it be fertilizer or grains and cereals and wheats, be shut off from the world. You know, the Black Sea, about one third of the world's wheat passes through the Black Sea. So you can imagine then what that deficit in those supplies mean for the world, not just inflationary pressures, right, and the impact that would have globally, but also, too, you can imagine what that means in terms of actual shortages. What happens in countries that are not very stable when there's food shortages? Combine that with an energy crisis in those countries. But even countries, as we would say, hey, these are stable countries, say like Japan, you're seeing very real repercussions. There's a currency crisis in Japan right now with the Japanese yen. That has a lot of roots to it. That goes back decades. But the proximate cause for that crisis right now is the very high price of energy Japan is paying, because Japan has to import almost all of its energy. So, there's this idea that the war can go on, that it is expanding, and that it has effects across the globe, or something that are going to become more and more apparent to people as these supply chain deficits, as the energy and the food start to run out or just cost a lot more, people across the world will feel it, and there will be political consequences for that.
1: All right, 27 away from the top. Yeah, let's go to Charlotte. Brother Gregory's waiting for us. He's on line one. Brother Gregory, your question for Matthew Ho.
3: Yes, Grand Rising, Brother Carl. Grand Rising, Dr. Matthew Ho. I have two questions regarding two points of research. The first is I saw an article and some videos where President Trump actually designated the Strait of Hormuz as United States territory. Now, under normal circumstances, I think most people would think this is just talk, this is just rhetoric. But when you're dealing with President Trump, you never know. And I want to get your opinion on the logic of declaring the Strait of Hormuz as U.S. territory. And I have a quick follow-up, if you could.
2: Yeah, thanks, Gregory. I think it's more of what we more of the usual from Donald Trump. It's his bluster. It's his rhetoric. Who knows if in his mind he actually thinks that the United States could take possession and make the Strait of Hormuz American territory? Who knows if he thinks that actually is a possibility, as well as something that would ever make sense? The reality is that the United States does not have a military option to take control of the Strait of Hormuz. Simply, the United States military could not do that. For a number of reasons, including just the evidence of how ineffective its military campaign was against Iran, both the 5-week campaign in March and April, as well as the 2-week campaign back in July, there's really nothing for us to look at and say the United States military could hold the Strait of Hormuz. Even if the United States Navy was able to put its ships there to physically control the waters around the Strait of Hormuz, which is incredibly doubtful. Remember that during the March and April campaign and for most of the last month, the American aircraft carriers have stayed about 1,000 kilometers away from the Iranian coastline. And every time American ships have gotten close to the Strait of Hormuz, they've been fired on quite heavily by the Iranians. So even if, say, if that wasn't the case and the Americans were able to control it with their ships, it doesn't matter. That's not how Iran controls the Strait of Hormuz. It controls the Strait of Hormuz by drones and missiles. You know, this isn't the 18th century where nations would drag chains across ports or across rivers to cut ships off from going through them. The way the Iranians control the Strait of Hormuz, just the same way the Houthis control the Bab al-Mandeb, as well as the way that the Black Sea is shut down by, you know, both the Russians and the Ukrainians, is through drones and missiles. And so unless you're going to physically invade Iran and occupy a country that is 4 times the size of California with 92 million people to prevent the Iranians from firing missiles and drones at the Persian Gulf, there's no way to stop the Iranians from doing that. I mean, so that's basically what you're looking at here. The Iranians have control of Strait of Hormuz. By that, they also have control of the entirety of the Persian Gulf. Ships can get through. They turn off their transponders and run through and hope the Iranians don't see them. But that, you're talking about a minimum number. You're talking about ships getting through in the single digits when, you know, go back 6 months before the war starts and daily traffic through Strait of Hormuz was 120, maybe even 150 ships a day. And so this effort by the Americans to sneak ships through in the dead of night with their transponders off does get some ships through. But again, it's a minimal number and it's really paltry when compared to the previous totals. So the Strait of Hormuz will remain in Iranian control. There's nothing the United States can militarily do about that. And then, of course, the consequences for the world remain
1: as Matthew, we've got to step aside and get caught up with the latest news, traffic, and weather in our different cities. When we come out, we'll let you finish responding to Gregory's question. Also, I've got a tweet question for Mark in Anaheim. And Dante in Baltimore has a question for you as well. Family, you too can join our conversation with Matthew Hill. He's a Middle Eastern expert. Reach out to us at 800-450-7876. And we'll take your phone calls after the news.

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0: And Grand Rising family, thanks for making us part of your Thursday morning ritual. Our guest is Matthew Ho. Matthew is a Middle East expert. You got any questions about the Middle East or what's going on with the war with Iran or the conflict, whatever way we want to describe it, he's the person you need to talk to. As I mentioned, got a question for Amar from Anaheim. But before that, we were speaking to Gregory Colness from Charlotte, North Carolina, and Gregory was asking about the Straits of Hormuz. So, Matthew, I'm going to let you finish that, and Gregory has a follow-up question for you.
1: Thanks, Carl, and thanks again, Gregory. I mean, so with the Strait of Hormuz, this idea of the Americans taking it and holding it, again, there's really no military option. And the military option doesn't really exist for any other part of this war. The idea that the Americans are going to do something militarily that they haven't done before to win the war just isn't there. I mean, we can talk about the awful possibility of the use of nuclear weapons if we want. But, you know, conventionally, just in a terms of conventional warfare, the idea that the Americans have something up their sleeve or weapon system they haven't used yet, there's really not any options for the American military that haven't been already tried. As well as, too, we now can get also into conversations about just the American military and its inability to sustain a war for more than several weeks at a time. Whether because munitions are running out, because ships are breaking down, because aircraft are breaking down, the United States military doesn't seem to have the capacity to wage war for more than several weeks or maybe a couple months at a time. So we really see the U.S. with very little options here.
2: Well, and well, you're right on point about the concern about nuclear weapons. And that was my next follow-up question, because there was an announcement by the White House on August 7th, 2026, and I'll do it in form of a Google as far as the research. And the Google is, President Trump orders the Pentagon to draft a new United States tactical nuclear weapons policy. And he stressed concern about the war in Iran, but also concern about regional conflicts with Russia and China. And I'm a former Army officer, and I remember we had the Pershing II tactical nuclear weapons. I was field artillery, and those were in Europe, and we brought them back due to an agreement. I think it was under President Reagan. But here we have President Trump, after about 40 years of peace and limited to intercontinental missiles, he's actually drafted a decision with the Pentagon to bring back tactical nuclear weapons. So I wanted to ask you, to what degree does this decision possibly increase the likelihood that tactical nuclear weapons could be used in this war or at some time in the future? How does it increase that likelihood?
1: Well, I that's a great question, Gregory. And I think there's a very real danger of that here that is moving beyond past speculation. Unfortunately, this isn't just an issue with the Trump administration. This goes back more than a decade. To the Barack Obama administration and the creation of new usable nuclear weapons, as the phrase viewed here in Washington, D.C., from both civilians and military officials, the idea that we would have small yield or low yield nuclear weapons that could be used against a rogue state who had a nuclear program. And so now we have really two of those weapons in our inventory that are available to be used. Actually, I don't know if the submarine version is available to be used yet, but both there's an Air Force, the B-61 bomb. So a bomb that could be dropped, which is a fraction of the size of the Hiroshima bomb. And the Navy is developing, I'm not sure if it's been fielded yet, a low-yield warhead for their ballistic missile submarines. That same thing, too, is about a third of the size of the Hiroshima bomb. And the idea in terms of these being usable nuclear weapons, and that's the phrase that you've heard now for about 12 years or so, is that they would be used against, in a situation where you had to have some degree of certainty that whatever you were hitting was going to be destroyed and that there could be no retaliation from the other side. And so the problem you have right now is that this mission that these weapons were created for, this is what the Trump administration is saying is occurring. So you could see the possibility then of the argument being made that Iran, the only way to ensure that Iran's nuclear weapons program, again, they don't have a nuclear weapons program, but the administration insists they do, is fully destroyed with any certainty is to use a nuclear weapon. So you could see someone going into the president and saying, you know, President Trump, we have these low yield nuclear weapons. They are a fraction the size of the Hiroshima bomb. The blast radius is limited. There'll be barely any fallout. And we can tell you with certainty the Iranians will never be able to enter their nuclear complex in Isfahan again, or they'll never be able to enter Pickaxe Mountain again. And, you know, Donald Trump may say this is a good option for me, particularly when they don't have any other military options. It also could be if Donald Trump is looking for a way to get out of this war, this could be like the grand finale that he's looking for. He drops a nuclear bomb and then he says, okay, it's all over, we won. And the nuclear bomb, just as the B-2 strikes in the 12-day war in June 2025 provided that grand finale to that 12-day war, a nuclear weapon could potentially provide the grand finale to this war. Or it could be used as a means to try and force the Iranians to capitulate by trying to dominate them with nuclear weapons. I don't think that's going to change the political will or mindset of Iran regardless. The Iranians are not going to capitulate. But we are in this really dangerous place where we have these low-yield tactical nuclear weapons, usable nuclear weapons, as they've been called for, again, about a dozen years. And the mission that they supposedly were designed for is the mission that the Trump administration says they are currently fighting Iran about. So we are in this really dangerous place, I think, with the possibility of nuclear weapons being used. I don't know if it's likely or how likely it is, but the possibility is one that we can't dismiss.
0: Wow. Nine away from the top. Ask Matthew Ho. He's a Middle Eastern expert. You'd like to speak to him, 800-450-7876. As I mentioned, I got a question for you from Mark from Anaheim. I'm just reading verbatim. It says, Mark from Anaheim says, hello, devil dog. And he would like you to explain for the listeners how what is happening on the USS Abraham Lincoln has been happening for years, since during the Gulf War. The privatization of much of what the U.S. Armed Forces personnel performed as their duties, and the removal of the inspector general, who was honest and forthright regarding combat readiness. And he adds, then, of course, there are all the black mold in base housing, metal, and other foreign items in chow halls, which are now private dining facilities. Shaw Air Force Base with no dining facilities more than 3 years ago. So that's a question for you from Mark from Anaheim.
1: Yeah, thanks, Mark. Great question. And I mean, this privatization of the military goes back, really gets in full swing with the Clinton administration. I mean, so this is a process that has been going on for decades, this trying to make a profit off of the American military in any way, shape or form. And so what that has mean that a lot of the core functions of the U.S. military, particularly the logistics operations, right? So supplying troops, maintaining aircraft, ships and vehicles, just doing any type of administrative functions, including, say, operating the chow halls and the dining facilities on the bases, has been outsourced to private contractors. And the issue with that has been that, well, there's been a lot of issues, but as it pertains to, say, this war, is that you have a limited ability then to actually function during wartime, because if the Navy's own inherent capability to resupply its ships becomes limited, either because the ships break down and aren't available, or things occur such as the American naval base in Bahrain is destroyed by Iranian missiles and drones, and the American Navy is cut off from it, the United States Navy then finds a very hard time resupplying itself, because it doesn't have that capacity. It doesn't have the wherewithal, the redundancies that a military normally would have, because expecting to take losses in warfare, aren't there. So the depth isn't there in terms of the Navy's ability to resupply itself, because it has become so heavily dependent on private contractors. It has stripped away its own internal ability to do its daily functions. And then this, you know, can get extrapolated, and the same can be said for the Army, the Air Force, the Marine Corps. And so this is how you get to a point then that you have the situation where the ships are running out of fuel. They don't have They don't have hygiene products, and are very, you know, exhausted and stressed and tired crews are harmed by this. You know, the issue, too, of why these ships are at sea for so long is a really good thing to get into, because it gets to the idea that the superficiality of the American military, the fact that the United States military now for decades has been buying overpriced weapons that take way too long to build and are underperforming, also break down all the time. So where you have a situation where we have 11 aircraft carriers, but we can't replace the ones on station because the other ones are all in the maintenance yards. They're all tied up in port getting work done, and that work is taking years longer than they said it would take. Well, now when you have 11 aircraft carriers and you're supposed to be able to rotate them out every 6 months, they're finding, well, because these ships are breaking down so much, we can only rotate them out every 9 or 10 months. So this is why the Abraham Lincoln has been at sea for this long. That's why the Gerald Ford was at sea for this long. That's why the Abraham Lincoln is being replaced by the George Washington, who they are pulling off of her station in East Asia. So now you have a situation where the American military is robbing Peter to pay Paul. So there's no American carrier now in the Pacific, where the United States military says is their priority. They don't have an aircraft carrier there because that carrier, which has already been at sea for over 100 days, has to go replace the Abraham Lincoln because there's no other carrier available, even though there are 8 of them. None of them are able to leave port to go replace the Lincoln. And this gets into the corruption, the rot, the profit-seeking of the American military-industrial complex, in the sense that the American military-industrial complex, these weapons companies, don't seek to make weapons and planes and ships that to protect the United States or defend American interests. They make those things to make profits for themselves. And so you put these things two together, Mark, right? The privatization, as well as just the fact that American weapons companies are making weapons that don't work or can't be, can't operate for a reasonable amount of time. And you get this situation where you have a very overextended American military that is showing that it is very superficial in many ways.
0: Gotcha. Thank you, Mark. Thank you for that question. Come for a break. We've got some more folks who want to talk to you. But quickly, are we running out of ammunition, Matthew?
1: For certain classes of munitions, yes, Carl. It certainly seems that way. We are fortunate in this country that we still have an open process where we understand publicly how much the Pentagon buys at one time when it comes to certain weapons and munitions. So we know how many air defense missiles the Pentagon buys every year, how many Tomahawk attack missiles they buy every year. And so you have an idea of how big the inventory is. And then you can count how many are fired. Previous administrations would actually tell you the exact number, but you can account by observing how many are fired the war. And then you do simple math and you realize that, yes, we are running out of weapons, most especially the air defense missiles to shoot down Iranian missiles and drones, as well as the land attack missiles that we are firing into Iran.
0: All right, we're coming back. We got to take a quick break. We got to check the traffic and weather in our different cities. Family, just joined us. Our guest is Matthew Ho. Matthew's a Middle Eastern expert. You got a question about what's going on in Iran or what's going on in that region of the world? Reach out to us at 800-450-7876. And we'll take your phone calls after we check the traffic and weather in our different cities. That's next.

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0: killed for being in a white neighborhood in Brooklyn. I got stabbed leading one of those marches.
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0: Can I Get a Witness when August the 19th. Do you know what time it is? It's Al Sharpton's time. And for these next 3 hours, it's time to put aside all pretenses, deception, denial, or fronting. The time has come to keep it real on Keeping It Real with Reverend Al Sharpton. A very good afternoon to you all across the country. And good morning to our West Coast listeners. Welcome to those listening on Sirius XM, Channel 126, The Urban View, where talk empowers and becomes action. I'm coming to you live from our corporate headquarters of National Action Network in New York. For the next 3 hours, it is Witness Warrior Weekend, Warrior Witness Wednesday. I said weekend, Witness Warrior Wednesday, where the warriors, although that have been to war and wants to talk about the battle, or those that are engaged somewhere, somehow, or that wants to advise those of us that are. This is your day to be a witness. Whole 3 hours will be you and me on the phones. 1-877-532-5797. 1-877-532-5797. Or you can go to the message board, and you can, on the message board, you can, of course, write a message, and I'll read it to you, I'll read it to our audience, our global audience, your message. And I see Jalinda Williams is saying, good afternoon, everyone, from Macon, Georgia. I love Macon, Georgia. Bonnie Morgan's on from Chicago, Illinois. And Lisa Reynolds is on. St. George is here. I see you, Lisa. A lot of people come on. Shannon says, fix the tricks in 26, march through the gates in 28. Good afternoon, Reverend Al. Shannon, you've been paying attention. I said that, I think that was part of what I said at Reverend Jackson's funeral when I was speaking. Annie Hall said, good afternoon now, Houston, Texas. All right. I'm happy we're on everywhere. Let me, say, I just about, 32 minutes ago, finished a Zoom call nationwide, 551 ministers with the family, the mother and father of Nolan Wells. We wanted to have a national prayer for them, and they were on and spoke to all of the ministers, as well as our Attorney General of Black America, Ben Crump. And, of course, I thank Reverend Nelson Rivers, who heads our religious affairs at National Action Network based in South Carolina, and Trudy Grant, his assistant, for getting so many on. Why did I want to do the call today? Because today is the 19th birthday of Nolan Wells. He would have been 19 years old. And I know the human side of this. I've been in struggles for decades now. And a lot of people don't realize the human side. This is, Christina said on the call, she bore him in her body. This is her. And she just can't go through the day without crying. She's weeping on the phone. Elmer, the father, holding on to her. And also you could see a tear in his eye. And sometimes we fight for causes and forget the people involved, the human side. This is their son. Went out for the 4th of July. It comes back dead with no answers. Another thing that was interesting, though, we had 551 people on, ministers that we had invited all over the country, four of which prayed. But when our team was looking at the screen, they noticed two or three, which confirming it, of the guys that were with him, with Nolan, on the day he went to Horn Island and came back without them. They were on our call, because you could see the screen. I don't know what that means. Were they listening to see what we're going to say about them? Were they listening because they having second thoughts? So I said to them, I said, I understand some of y'all are on from what our team has been able to see. If you got something to say, come to me. You need a lawyer or you want to pay your lawyer. If you know something and want to step forward, come on. We just want the truth. And we'll see what happens. But I thought it was very interesting that they got on the call. And we'll see where that goes. You never know. That's why we do what we do. Yesterday, there was various primaries around the country, and we are looking at the results and what they mean. You had in Florida the primary night brought in a win on the Republican side for Byron Donalds. On the Democratic side, David Jolly. And Byron Donalds is a Republican congressman, black congressman backed by Donald Trump. He won the GOP nomination for governor. The Democrats nominated a former Republican congressman who switched parties, went independent first, then Democrat. And they're going to run against each other in November. Many of you saw David Jolly was on Politics Nation on Sunday night. But many of y'all remember a few months ago, Byron Donalds, I had him on the show. And we had a couple of fiery exchanges because he is 99.9%, if not just 100%, MAGA. And I keep telling you, everybody my color is not my kind. So let's talk about the Florida race. Angie Nixon, a progressive, upset Ashley Moody. Nobody saw that coming. And that's going to be interesting as she pulled off the biggest upset of the night. We are looking at Debbie Wasserman Schultz now. She won a crowded field of Democrats. Majority black district, four blacks were in the race, wouldn't pull out. All right, so let's get ready to talk about the race for the Congress and the Senate, with the primary showed us last night. Let's talk about how we must keep Nolan name alive on his birthday, Nolan Wells. Let's talk about the upcoming march on Washington. People are hitting me from everywhere saying they're coming. And there's a lot more to talk about. So whatever's on your mind, whatever is in your heart, 1-877-532-5797 is Witness Wednesday. Can I get a warrior witness? Warrior Witness Wednesday, 1-877-532-5797. Shopton, keeping it real. Be right back. Keeping it real.
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Upton. 1-877-532-5797. 1-877-532-5797. And you can also go to the message board at www.nationalactionnetwork.net, and I want you to communicate with me today. I think that the primaries were very interesting in the sense that I think everyone knew that Byron Donalds was likely to win the Republican nomination because of Trump and because he's been a faithful and loyal trooper with them. And I think it was expected David Jolly, who was a Democrat, now Republican, who has been lambasting Trump, will win the Democratic side. It's going to be very interesting to see Jolly against Byron Donalds, because you have a white former Republican debating a black MAGA person. And it is going to be very interesting, if nothing else, theatrics. But it's more than theatrics. It's about who and what is going to represent and make laws in the U.S. Senate. This is serious. This is not like watching a soap opera on who's ahead. No, this is as serious as you can get. And, of course, the upset in the Senate race has a lot of people talking. Clearly, there is those that are looking at how this young progressive, newly joined member of DSA, but says that she doesn't agree with everything they say, black woman, and she won against a guy who had a lot more money, but said that Alexander Vendor, that she now faces the Republican Senator Ashley Moody, who was appointed to Marco Rubio's seat when he went on to be the Secretary of State. But she worked hard. This guy was a hero for testifying against Trump, but didn't win. And this progressive sister legislator is the nominee. Then we have the district where it was part of the redrawn the lines that they took a black district, combined it in part with another district. Four blacks jumped in the race. Debbie Wasserman Schultz, who has been a congresswoman, I think 19 years or something, said she was not leaving the race because it was a black district now, and she won. Many feel that she won because we could not get some of the blacks out of the race. I don't know. I'd be interested in hearing from some of our Florida people about that. But the deck is stacked. Now let's see who can play cards.

I think it's also interesting as an antidote that Donald Trump, as president, who has fought vehemently, vociferously, any way you want to describe it, against mail-in voting, inspect it, stop it, bring it down. Well, as of Florida yesterday, he voted by mail. Not that you or I should be surprised, because the truth and Donald Trump rarely could be found in the same sentence. And I'm going back over 40 years with him. Also, again, I ask all of you that believe in the worth of prayer to pray for the family of Nolan Wells today on what is his 19th birthday. And we just had, I want to thank all of the ministers, 551 on the Zoom call at noon today. I think that we cannot be pasado. One of the things that I'm most proud about National Action Network is that we don't just jump on a case, it's smart, and then move on to the next disaster when it happens. We stay with them families. If you come to the House of Justice on Saturdays, Gwen Carr, mother of Eric Garner, who was killed 11 years ago, still there with us. We still help her with his foundation. Carrie Weiss, one of the Central Park Fives, there every Saturday. We gave him a job when nobody would give him one. We stay with these people. I stay in touch with most of the families that we work with down through the years. You can't use our people like there's some pieces on a checkerboard for your career. These people, all of these incidents, whatever ends up having to be revealed about Nolan, whatever happened back with Eric Garner and the Central Park Five, all the way to George Floyd, they were examples of a broken, bigoted system. Wasn't nobody after George Floyd. They felt he didn't matter. I can put my knee on his neck, choke his life out. Who cares? Well, we made him care, and they in jail this morning. So let's be real clear. Be sure. Used to sing a song in the church I grew up in. Be very sure your anchor holds and grips that solid rock. I'm going to take a break, come right back, going to the phones. It is Warrior Witness Wednesday, 1-877-532-5797. Shopton, keeping it real. Be right back. Keeping it real.

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0: I'm your host, Reverend Al Sharpton, and we're back. 1-877-532-5797. 1-877-532-5797. 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And Roderick McCoy says, I pray that two so-called friends who are on the Zoom call today, talking about Nolan Wells, speak up and tell what's really happened to Nolan Wells in Jesus' name. Yeah, I do too. That's all his family want is the truth. You would think that by now they would have gone to his parents and say, let me tell you what happened. It may not be good. It may be whatever it is. But you can get on a Zoom to hear what we're going to pray about. I don't know. What the kids say, make it make sense. Because that don't make sense to me. Let me remind you, every Saturday and Sunday, watch Politics Nation with Al Sharpton live at 5 p.m. Eastern Time. Don't miss this weekend. The primaries in five states yesterday changed a lot of things. I'm going to have some of those on there. I'm going to have others that's going to deal with the raging prices caused by this Iranian war. Where are we and what should we need to do? And what should we do? I'm going to have on this whole thing of how they're dealing with vaccines and young people, playing with people's lives. Lot to talk about. And I'm booking people already. Make sure you watch Politics Nation with Al Sharpton live at 5 p.m. Eastern Time on MS Now. You that are in the New York, New Jersey, Connecticut corridor, meet me or beat me to the Saturday Action Rally at the House of Justice, 6 Hancock, which is really 124th and Morningside Drive. Morningside Drive and 124th is right there. The fork is one side of the fork is Hancock Street. But if you go to 124th and Morningside, you'll be right there 9 a.m. to 11 a.m. every Saturday. I'll be there this Saturday. Looking for you, you that are not in the New York area, you can watch it live on Impact Television, NationalActionNetwork.net, YouTube/NAN, or the AME Zion Network. Make sure you do. Lastly, tonight is the deadline. You that are coming to Washington by bus and have not got on the list. Thousands have on the list. We're closing the list tonight and then going to be assigning people with buses. It's not too late if you want to try to start a bus. If you got 50 people that'll go with you, call 1-877-626-4651, 1-877-626-4651. Or you can go online at nationalactionnetwork.net. All right, let's go to the phones. Let me start in, I thought I saw Pam from Chicago. I don't see up there no more. Let me go to Washington, D.C. I think that's Philly in Philadelphia, Pennsylvania, the Brother Jacob. Brother Jacob.
1: Reverend Al.
0: Yes, sir.
1: All right. Peace be on you. Yeah, I wanted to wait till I get you because I wasn't hearing nothing. I had the radio on to keep up. But first of all, peace be unto you, I always say, and to your global listeners, man. And like you said, man, this is a tough day for Nolan Wells' parents, right? And we already know that they got a heavy cross to bear. And it's so beautiful how you had that prayer thing where we could try to pray and help that cross. In other words, help her bear that cross, you know. So, Reverend Al, that was beautiful. It shows the unity that we need. You know, Queen Latifah had the record out, UNITY, unity. And we don't only want unity for our people, black people. We want it for all people.
0: That's right.
1: You know, I remember when President Obama, when it was Trayvon, and he spoke, he said, that could have been my son. Right.
0: Right. That's right.
1: And I mean, imagine your only son. And I'm talking about, I don't care what color you are. Right. We all here in America. Imagine your only son, the same thing happening to him. I'm sure, I don't care what color, what label you wear, you would want some support, especially on this day, his birthday. And I say, as a Muslim, may God use his life and treat him like a martyr, because through his life and death, we see some work that we got to do in our human family here. But, you know, the march, your march on Washington, man, I know, I remember Donald Trump on January the 6th saying, come, it's going to be wild, right? And surely that thing was wild, man. I ain't never seen Americans do what they do, how they did it on that day. And people looked at that and called it, it was just a regular people viewing the Capitol. Come on, man. But anyway, with your march, I know that march is going to be wise. It's going to be noble, dignified, civilized, right? And all you wild people, and I'm sure you're going to tell them to stay away, right, Rev?
0: Absolutely, absolutely.
1: Yeah,
0: we're standing up with dignity on the 63rd anniversary of the Dream. And with Nolan's parents and all of the officials coming, standing up about voting rights, we're not there to cut up. We're there to build up.
1: No. Yeah. And you know what? That's where we need all American patriots, whatever color label you wear, that know what the founding fathers spoke about when they said making a more perfect union. We don't even have to go back till right before Trump to see that we had a better America, a safer America, before 2016. So all these things that's happening with this voting and everything, what we got to do is make that stuff, back that thing up, as the song say. We're going to have to back that thing up and then start from there and start building a better America. Right, Rev?
0: That's right. Thank you for your
1: call.
0: All right.
1: Thank you, Rev.
0: All right. Let me stay in Philly. Let's go to Disco Brian in Philly, WURD, Word. And let me say, put that up. I want, as we connect to Brian, I see Bruce Turner's on the message board saying, I have my reservations for my room for the march, and I'm ready to go. All right, Bruce. I like that. Bruce, y'all ain't got to worry about no bus. I'm coming in and spend the night. I'll be there. I love it. Go ahead, Disco Brian.
2: Hey, Rev. I'm trying to get as many people as I can to come, too. Rev, you know the guy Rabbi Shmuley? New York guy? Are you familiar with him?
0: Yeah.
2: Yeah, he said, he has a quote, and I wanted to see what you thought about it. He says, the essence of corruption is when you don't criticize your own. Do you agree with that or disagree with that?
0: I don't know if it's the essence of corruption. It is a measure of your character. And I think that if we stand on principle and stand on what we feel is right, then that should be applied to your own, if it's your own race, your own religion, your own political point of view, if that's what he means. I'd have to know more of what he was talking about. But the blanket statement, I don't know if that's the total measure, but it is a measure, yes.
2: A measure, yeah. Hey, Rev, how much trust should those of us who love pluralist democracy put in any person who publicly professes a fondness for Adolf Hitler?
0: I don't know what you mean, but what, trust in what way? Should I trust
2: if
0: that
2: somebody
0: the,
2: if somebody yeah, no, if somebody mean, professes what, that
0: let me ask my question. If somebody professes that they love Adolf Hitler and they're the same restaurant I'm in, do I trust eating there? Yeah, because they sit over there and I sit over there. If you're talking about do I trust them to engage in a conversation with me, maybe, maybe not. It's according to the context of the conversation. Do I trust them to hold a public office unless they repudiate that and make me understand and believe that they no longer feel that way? I would not trust them with public office.
2: What if just a white man who admires Hitler tells you, Rev, that he's got your back and he's got your community's back, that his only problem is with the Jews, that he has no problem with black people or Muslims or women. It's just those colonizer Zionist Jews that he wants to take down. Do you align with him?
0: Well, again, I'd have to know the context. If it was said the way you said it, I'd have a problem. But I don't know that was said that way. Again,
2: so I guess,
0: and the reason I'm being careful about that is I've been misquoted, and then people jump out and say, oh, so-and-so Sharpton said so-and-so. I am not, I'm responding to what you said. I'm not saying whoever you're talking about said that, because I'm not aware of that. But thank you for your call. Let's take a break. We'll be right back. It is Warrior Witness Wednesday. Keeping it real. Sharpton. Be right back.
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28: Plantation said I'm free and were recaptured and re-enslaved. Because the laws said that. Without them signing the laws that we fought for, how should we have gotten free?
29: Sharpton keeps it real.
28: Because you're raising things that you haven't thought out. There were slave rebellions that did. All right, then give me the answer. You haven't answered me yet. If you thought it out, give me the answer.
29: Asking the tough questions.
30: Well, see, here's the thing. I call him made a statement. Now you...
28: No, but I'm questioning your statement. You can question mine. You can question any statement I make. You can question any statement. Whoa. You can question any statement I make, but you cannot call here and tell me don't question the statement you make, brother.
31: Fellas gonna work it out.
29: Be a part of the conversation. Just keep it real. Live from the National Action Network corporate headquarters in New York, keeping it real. And now, America's number one civil rights leader, the Reverend Al Sharpton.

0: And we are back. Many of you that have been listening, I've been doing this show 20 years. February, 20 years ago, Kathy Hughes called and asked me to do this show. Many of y'all said, oh, he going on TV, he ain't going to do black radio no more. I'm on 6 days a week, 3 hours a day, Monday through Friday, 1 hour on FMs on Sunday morning. Because I am not looking for something to be called to do. I'm doing it. And again, 15 years on MS. No black host has hosted a cable, national cable show as long as I have. And I'm the one they said would never last. I'm getting a lot of your emails, a lot of your board up on the message board about coming to the march on August 28th. And the numbers of buses is off the change. I think we have to make a statement. Everybody's marched, and we participate in them. I support them, and some of them are coming with us, No Kings people and others. AOC is coming. Bernie Sanders is coming. Most of the Congressional Black Caucus. But a lot of young people I'm putting on from our youth chapters and youth chapters of other organizations. But one of the people that I think that I really want to talk to, because I've watched her grow and her commitment and her sincerity always impress me. A lot of young people get involved because they get excited or they get angry. Some, their ego takes them off track. Nothing wrong with ego as long as you control it. She was not seduced by the cameras or the lights, and I have a lot of respect for her. She is now the vice president and chief strategy officer at the Children's Defense Fund, a national organization that has spent more than 50 years advocating for the well-being, rights, and opportunities of children and young people. She's nationally recognized activist, educator, strategist, and media voice. And I'm talking about the one and only Brittany Packnett Cunningham. How you doing, Brittany?
1: I'm doing so well, Reverend Al. How you doing?
0: I'm doing good. I remember I tell people when they call me and said, can we have Brittany on? I said, anytime. And remind her how she had me in the sticks of Alabama one night fighting some case. I don't even remember what it was, but you one of the few people get me in a town that wasn't even an airport. I didn't know how we was going to get out of there, but I said, Brittany want me to come, I'm coming, but we've been through it. Tell us what you're doing at Children's Defense Fund and where you think we ought to be as a people right now.
1: Yes, sir. I do remember that time in Alabama. We're so grateful that you and the team showed up and showed out for our young sister, Shakisha Clemens.
0: Right.
1: And the work that we're doing at CDF is to build community so that young people can grow up in dignity, hope, and joy. There is a moment in front of us that is calling all of us to greater moral courage and moral clarity. And 53 years ago, when Marion Wright Edelman founded this organization, she wanted to maintain that moral clarity. And now, under the leadership of Reverend Dr. Starsky Wilson, we are committed to doing that, especially in the face of these immense attacks on the well-being of children. We're talking SNAP cuts. We're talking cuts to services for disabled children. We're talking about a lack of child care and family care. We're talking about young people who don't have access to clean air and clean water. All of it means that our young people and all of the promise caught up in their souls and spirits is being limited by leaders who choose not to care. But we care. We care every single day. And we are building the biggest, baddest movement for and with young people to make sure that they grow up in dignity, hope, and joy.
0: Now, Marion Edelman is a saint in my eye. I mean, I'm preaching at Howard University this Sunday, and I remember last year when I came, she came, and I couldn't believe she was sitting there. The mission, though, being passed on now to the new president and having people like you is continuity, something I'm trying to build in the network. What do you think are the vital issues facing children right now that is not being addressed enough, even by members in the Congress?
1: Well, what we know is that children's rights are our voting rights, our human rights, our civil rights, everything that you or I care about matters to our young people. The ability to have access to an excellent education, the ability to make sure that our young people are not locked out of technological advancements and educational advancements, making sure that we are growing up and living and raising our own children in a healthy environment, making sure that they enjoy the kinds of freedoms and human and civil rights that Mrs. Edelman fought for, that you fight for, that Dr. Wilson fight for, that we all fight for. You know, when you talk about continuity, that's really what this is. This is about us making sure, Reverend Al, that we don't lose recipes. And when Freedom Schools were born in the Freedom Summer of 1964, and CDF has continued on in that tradition, serving over 12,000 students every single summer in Freedom Schools around the country, we're not just tackling the literacy crisis, we're tackling the liberation crisis. We want to make sure that our young people are coming out ready to fight for themselves and their communities. And that's what we did over 6 weeks this summer across the country. That's what we do when we mobilize faith communities, students and youth on college campuses, parents and caregivers, our alumni. We're talking tens of thousands of people every single year that we train and touch to make sure that they can be raised the CDF way and understand, if you will, the theology, the pedagogy of Marion Wright Edelman, understanding that valuing children, helping ensure that they can see the fullness of their potential is how we do the work that we do and how we advocate for children's issues. So every issue is a child's issue. That's why we are engaging in this Freedom Summer 2026 to the continuity and traditions of Freedom Summer 1964. That's why we're excited to partner with you all at National Action Network and over 270 organizations across the country in Freedom Summer and in our March on Washington this August, and want to stand there with you all as you lead us, because we know that if children are not well, then none of society is.
0: Now, we hear a lot about affordability, but talk about, there is a difference in terms of affordability in communities of color, blacks, and therefore it affects how children are developed, education-wise, nutrition and all. Because what I've said to some of my progressive, and I put in quote, friends, that affordability is not just a broad issue, it also has a race element in it.
1: Absolutely. And we are proud to do the work of child well-being directly at the intersection of racial justice, because as you said, Reverend Al, marginalized children, black children, brown children are suffering disproportionately from all of these impacts. We have a historic commitment at CDF to end childhood poverty. That means that we've stood up for things like expanding the temporary child tax credit in 2021. Our work in our Minnesota office helped pass the Minnesota child tax credit in 2023. Our New York office has helped guide a direct cash transfer program where youth who aged out of the foster system receive monthly 1,000 unconditional cash payments. These are the kind of efforts that we're making locally and federally at Children's Defense Fund, because we understand that ending childhood poverty is not just a banner to put on the top of an office wall. It is about enacting permanent, universal child and family allowances and ensuring that every young person launches their life from a permanent, nurturing home where they can do better than their parents, Reverend Al. That's what our parents wanted for us. That's what we want for our young people. And when we talk about how SNAP cuts, child care cuts, wage cuts, and the wage stagnation impacts people, it is impacting black and brown children even more, because when America gets a cold, black and brown children, they get the flu, and affordability is affecting them greatly. We're talking about food on the table, roofs overhead, safe water and safe houses to live in. These are the issues that are reticent for every single child that we serve, and the 74 million children that we represent and that we serve every single day need America not only to be affordable, but to be equitable.
0: All right. Well, I think I really am glad that we are part of this partnership. I'm glad that that Children's Defense Fund will be part of the march, but not only that, more importantly, part of this Freedom Summer 64. A lot of people don't understand that the movement that led to the 64 Civil Rights Act, 65 Voting Rights Act that we're marching about was not just Dr. King. And I come out the King movement. I was, Jesse pointed me 13, when I was 13 years old, the year Dr. King was killed. But you had SNCC and others on the ground during Freedom Summer, and Ella Baker, and out of that came Fannie Lou Hamer. Movements are multifaceted, and that's why our senior vice president, Ebony Riley, said, no, we got to be a partner in there. I said, well, you the boss. And as I've studied some of the literature she sent me, we're all in, and we're going to talk about it there at the march and have some of y'all talk about it. And not only the march, my radio show, TV show, whatever we can do, because if we're not on the ground, I don't care how good an orator you are, nothing's going to change. This is not that's about right. a performance. This is about the work. And that's why I was so glad you agreed to do the show today. I know you're working. And you're one of the great orators now. She can go now. Whoever, if she speaks at the march, and I hope she does, whoever come next, but they better bring it. She can speak, but she doesn't limit it to her oratory. And that's why I respect my little sister, Brittany Packett Cunningham. Thank you for being with me today. Let's take a break. Thank we'll be you, right Robert. Back. Keeping it real. Shopton. Be right back.
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0: Keeping it real, keeping it real. I'm your host, Reverend Al Sharpton. And we're back. 1-877-532-5797. Let's go to Ira in Washington, D.C. Ira. Is Ira there?
1: Yes, sir. This is Ira. They had me on silent for a while. This is Ira from Washington, D.C. I just want to get my quick call in. I had a quick public service announcement.

0: with all due respect, Byron is a swirl and a misconception about who he really is. He's a phony. He's an undercover bootlicker, and he's not for us, and we all know that. We're going to deal with him accordingly. And also, he has blueberry pie on his face. You know what I'm talking about. So he's a nutbag. But this other thing I was talking about, democracy is not silent. So let the folks know that if you don't say nothing, you're not going to get any democracy or anything else involved with you looking for your well-being in this administration. And lastly, what I want to talk about is the administration wants to reduce Social Security benefits from us as from $300 to $580, depending on the state you live in. They had a sheet that showed what they're going to do in order to take your money to make Social Security, whatever it is they're trying to do, take our money, but $300 to $500, depending on the state. And I don't know how they're going to come up with this, because this is not what they did. They did not work for this money. We earned this money. This is our money. How are you going to take our money and dictate you're going to make an adjustment? They need to make an adjustment with those folks in the Congress, or those folks making millions of dollars, pay some taxes, and help folks who need to have their money, who earned their money all these years. That's my call for today, Reverend Sharpton. Thank you for taking my call, brother.
1: All right. Thank you for your call. Let me stay in the area. Let me go to Chevy Chase, Maryland, my dear friend, Mrs. Richardson. Mrs. Richardson. Is Ms. Richardson there?
2: Oh, yes. Can you hear me, dear?
1: Yeah, I hear you now.
2: Yes, thank you. Yeah, the gentleman was telling me, your programmer, that they're having some technical problems, you know, and I didn't hear a thing. Everything went silent. They're working on it, I guess, and until I heard your voice. I knew I was there. But, Rev, you know, the Haitian population, I heard on a news about 350 or 375,000 of the Haitians that's in this country, the Haitian group, you know, not our group, the Negroes, that they captive in from slavery from 1619. See, we're a special group that consists of all sorts of demonstrably atrocious acts upon these Anglo-Saxons who took us from that motherland. And, you know, our ancestors go back so far, you know, thousands of years. And all of these people from different parts of the world came to that continent and took them. They took, Rome even was involved. They had ships and stuff. They all had ships, Reb, you know, at that time, not little small canoes or boats. They had ships, these great big ships with where they can put one of those bum things or whatever you call it, and canister or whatever it is, and bum it from a ship. You see, and they had African people on the ships taking them to their parts of the Rome and different places, Greece. We all were there. They took us. So we were just crumbled up. We don't know our languages. We don't know a thing unless we go to the DNA people, like, you know, that gentleman that has the show. You know, so it's difficult because the Haitian group, they're trying to get all of them out. They're trying to, this man in the White House is trying to take all of the Haitians, 375,000 of them, or 350,000, what they said on this news the other day. What is your, Rev, what's going to happen? Because if they do that, they're talking about taking people who are working. Does this man think all of the Haitians are just bums and laying around or walking the streets? They're working people. A lot of those Haitian people been here for years, probably. And you mean he has the power, Red, I'm saying, to do that, to dismantle them and put them, take them where they're going to, I guess, try to deport them back where they come from? Or what is the power of this insane man in the country?
1: I thank you for your call. I think you raised a critical issue. I've dealt with it on this show.

0: and on Politics Nation and in our rallies. What they are trying to do is end what they call TPS, temporary protective systems and status. TPS, temporary protective status. 350,000 Haitians. And one, it is based on, in my judgment, racism. Because you're not taking TPS from others. You have a lot of immigrants in this country. Why are you only picking on Haiti and Haitians when clearly, by any standard, the Haitian nation is unstable, it's run by gangs, and you can't even land in the airport in Port-au-Prince, which is the capital of Haiti, has been closed. So I think that it is an absolute unjustified, bigoted view. I think that is part of the reason why we must put in a new Congress, because this Congress, under Speaker Mike Johnson, is supportive of ending TPS for Haitians. Don't forget, they said that Haitians in Ohio were eating people's animals. Just bogus. But that plays to the racist that we are cannibals. And at the same time that they want to give TPS to Haitians, they're going to give TPS to white Afrikaners, saying that they're running from genocide, that nobody can even remotely establish there is genocide against whites in South Africa. So you're right, Ms. Richardson. It is bigoted, and they need to stop it. And we keep standing with our Haitian brothers and sisters. And let me tell you something. Haiti was colonized. Haiti did have slavery, and they were colonized, and they rebelled. And when they rebelled, that's why, in my opinion, they've always had a thing in the Western Hemisphere about Haiti. Because Toussaint L'Ouverture and them beat Napoleon and them. And they've always wanted to even that. Because historically, Haiti has been always treated in a rare, punitive way. And you have to ask yourself why. Maybe because they went independent. Let's take a break. Be right back. Keep it real. Shopton. 1-877-532-5797. Be right back.
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26: 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No phone calls, please.

0: Keeping it real, keeping it real. I'm your host, Reverend Al Sharpton, and we're back, 1-877-532-5797. Let's go to Raj in Cleveland, Ohio. Raj? Are you there, Raj? All right, let's get to Ray then. I don't hear Raj. Ray in Cincinnati, the buzz.
1: Yes, sir, Rev. Thanks for taking my call. Can you hear me okay?
0: Yeah.
1: Okay, before I get to the Florida elections last night, let me say this to Disco Bryant. A racist is a racist is a racist. And if a man says he has no problem with black folks, but he has a problem with Jews, he's still a racist, and that's a man I won't invite for dinner. Because that's a man I would never trust. Now, when it comes to Florida, I was watching MSNBC, and when they called it for Byron Donald, I think at the time he had like 800,000 votes, and they called it for him. And David Jolly had something like 780,000. It's going to be close. I know that wasn't a total tally, but at the time they called it, it was something like that. My money's on Jolly, who was a former Republican. He'll get a lot of Republican votes, so a lot of independent votes, and a lot of Democrat votes, you know, for him being on MSNBC for all these years. So my money is on David Jolly, but, you know, for Byron Donald to get that many votes, knowing, and I'm sure because he's black, a lot of black folks voted for him, just because he's black. But I hope those black folks out there remember what Ron DeSantis did to Florida. And he just rubber stamped what Ron DeSantis did. So I hope people realize what they're getting if they vote for Byron Donald. Some of Donald Trump's candidates, they didn't win last night. So the Midas touch he thought he had, you know, he's kind of losing it. You know, I don't know how many of the candidates – you know, he supported that didn't win, and, you know, but there was a couple important ones. So I just hope people out in Florida, you know, just think about who you're voting for. Don't vote for the guy because he's black. Vote for the guy because, you know, he's just going to rubber stamp what DeSantis did. He's going to do what Donald Trump tells him to do, and just think for yourself. That's all I got, Rev.
0: All right. Thank you for your call. 1-877-532-5797. 1-877-532-5797. I see on the message board, John McKinney is saying, I'm getting a treadmill and elliptical stepper. I'm going to fight this thing, Tanya Stovall. Try to get some energy back. Thanks. Going to keep me in your prayers. I'll march if I could. I can't afford to fly. Well, I guess he's saying he's got to get his energy back. I work out every morning, even when I had gone through surgery, 3 weeks ago now, I'd still go and do upper body workout. And now my physical therapist lets me go back on the treadmill and the bicycle. And the upper body. She didn't let me go back on the elliptical yet. But I work out every day. I keep it, and I keep good energy. So you're doing the right thing. Keep energy, keep energy, keep energy by working out. And I see Ray had said about anybody with Hitler. And I agree with that. Anybody that's anti-Semitic is usually racist or vice versa. What I was saying very carefully to Disco Bryan was he said a quote, if somebody said so-and-so, and I have been very cautious that I do not say that I'm aware of somebody saying something as a quote, and I don't know that, because let's take it to its logical degree. I said, yeah, okay, if anybody say that, I think it's a racist. All right, well, so-and-so said it. Do you call them a racist? Then I'm trapped into attacking somebody that I don't know that they said that. So you've got to be very cautious of where you're going. And if anybody just deliberately above board said something like that is absolutely wrong and racist. But don't try to ask me something and then gonna come back with somebody you don't like and say they said, and then they may say they didn't say it, and then the story becomes shopped and falsely accused so-and-so saying so. Here's the real tape. So I got, when you are in a public position, you've got to be careful that you don't get lured into something, even with your own emotions, that could end up harming the platforms you need to keep alive for what people are needing to hear. Bruce Turner says Ohio is in play for the Senate and the governor's race. I think that's right, and Ohio is going to be a critical, critical state. Did we find Raj? I think we had Raj.
2: Back in somebody, I don't know the.
0: Hello?
3: Oh, I got it, yeah.
0: Go ahead, Rob.
3: Hello?
0: Yeah.
3: Oh, okay, okay. Yeah, I guess it is something wrong with the phone, because I usually hear everything before, you click in. But yesterday I was listening and to the show, and you know, you had mentioned something that, you know, that it might hit home with you, you know, because when you said they had predicted when you first got to show that you wouldn't last maybe, what, a couple of months or something?
0: Right, right.
3: Well, that's putting the narrative out before, you know, before the horse even gets out the barn. And that's kind of what I see with, I'm sorry, I'm near a guy doing a landscaping. But that's kind of what I see I'm sorry.
0: We hear you, go ahead. I hear you.
3: Yeah, so that's kind of what I see with these, some of these people putting out, doing to the up and coming, I guess, a progressive candidate, because like they have all the momentum, well, they have a lot of momentum coming in, and they have the right heart and intentions. Now they may not have come up and say, oh, we're gonna, you know, lay out their whole game plan about how they're gonna do things, but they're coming, you know, with the right spirit. And, you know, and they're saying all the right things. Now, I know that's not always indicative of what's going to happen in the future. But I say, why not give them a chance? Because they have shown enough momentum to at least earn the shot, you know, before people put a narrative out on them. That recently, Disco Brian, he said all these progressives are being divisive. But to me, it seems like a lot of his rhetoric is divisive, because it's like he's going real hard for something that's not even happened yet. And it's almost like a kind of a paranoia or fear. It's almost like what MAGA is doing. You know, they get to calling people names, you know, communists, Marxists, that. And it's like, we already saw this in history before when they was doing that to blacks, you know, the African Americans, when they were trying to get civil rights and voting rights. They said, oh, we got to, they're trying to take our community. They want free handouts. It's that and other, and what's bad about it is some of these blacks some of them are black now, and they're inside the hen house, you know. And it's like I sense people have they have a dog in this fight, you know, but in the wrong direction, though. And that's scary because that's like working against the community. Or you've been paid to work against the community. Or you know, like I say, you got some vested interest in why you don't want to see a full throttle fight. Because the law is old hermetic law of the universe. The law of correspondence is you have to meet force with equal force to neutralize the oncoming force. So how you going to fight you know, like they said, don't bring, you know, how you going to bring a knife to a gunfight?
0: Right.
3: And that's what I see with some of these people who are just adamant about not letting these young and up-and-coming people that's pushing in the right direction. It's no different than leading up to the civil rights movement, you know, passage of the bill, the Civil Rights Bill and the Voting Rights Bill Act. Because, you know, like when the kids went down to Alabama and they got the hoses put on them and the dogs sicked on them, they were getting disparaged. A lot of those people were grassroots. They were just hard workers, poor, didn't have much, you know, and the underdog. And there's a lot to be said about an underdog that's standing for fighting for something, fighting for righteousness, standing their ground. And you look all over the country, the progressive candidates, they've been chosen and voted for and put in office by the majority of the voters. They're saying we want change, we want this kind of change, and they're speaking to universal health care, universal you know, child care, universal, you know, just all kinds of things that everybody needs. You know, affordable housing, affordable, you know, grocery prices, you know, livable wages, you know. So it's like this is what people are in large saying. And
0: that's exactly right. Let me take my break. Thank you for calling. Let me pose this. I see Christopher Jeremiah saying turnout was low in Broward, the county in Florida, with the most Democrats. It was only 16.24%. We need to see much better than that in November. That's right. That's why we mobilize, and that's why the march is important. But let me ask a question. I want you the last hour of the show. What are the two or three issues? I want you to put your thinking cap on. What are the two or three issues that need to be raised to get you and others out to vote? Obviously, people are not hearing enough that hits them. What are the issues you think would hit home with people? Some things just take a life of their own. All of the attention, and thank God we got it around Nolan Wells, is because people say, wait a minute, that could be my son. What is the issues that would drive people to say, yeah, I need to vote? Let's take a break. I'm taking your calls. 1-877-532-5797. 1-877-532-5797. Shopton. Keeping it real. Be right back.
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26: I'm looking at the video. You got one man choking and the other holding him down. They all need to be in front of a grand jury. No justice.
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0: Keeping it real, keeping it real. I am your host, Reverend Al Sharpton, and we're back. 1-877-532-5797. 1-877-532-5797. 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And this is Warrior Witness Wednesday, and I'm seeing y'all, even some from South America. I haven't seen my brother from Germany. Let me go to our guest line. I met with a young brother, a dynamic young brother, who is the national director of the Working Families Party, a multiracial political party, and a movement organizing around working class power, economic justice, and racial issues. He is a nationally recognized social justice strategist and movement organizer, raised in New York by Caribbean working class parents and began organizing as a teenager. Mitchell was a key organizer with the movement for Black Lives Matter and took the helm of the Working Families Party as its second ever national director. And he and I marched together doing No Kings, sat down and met at Nan's corporate office. And, you know, I'm a preacher. I feel people's prayer. He's a sincere brother. And we wanted him involved in the speak and all at the march. A lot of people talking about and rightfully so, I'm not downing the Democratic Socialists, but I think the Workers' Family Party, from what I've talked about with chapters around the country, have been on the ground a little more in depth and stronger, and I'm really have a lot of hope for our alliance. We may do different tactics, have different positions, may even have different candidates sometime. But I think we're all headed the same way. So I want to welcome to the show Maurice Mitchell. How you doing, Maurice?
1: Oh, Reverend Al, it's so good to be with you. I'm feeling blessed.
0: Tell me how you respond to these last two elections that have gotten a lot of attention. Michigan with El Said and last night in Florida.
1: Oh, well, I honestly, Reverend, I couldn't be more pleased. And, you know, with Abdul and Angie, these are people that I know. These are people that, you know, I've had conversations with when the cameras haven't been rolling. You know, with Angie, she's somebody I've known for years as an organizer, as a union organizer, as somebody who has advocated for her community, has said and stood on principles when it wasn't popular to stand on those principles. Abdul also, you know, somebody who's a true public servant. So to see them elevated to the positions that they're in, I couldn't be more proud. And I couldn't be more proud that the Working Families Party stood by them and organized with them. I was on the ground both in Florida and in Michigan. And, you know, the Working Families Party in Michigan, we endorsed Abdul, we endorsed Donovan McKinney, who's a wonderful brother. You definitely have to get him on your show. And he's going to be expanding the Congressional Black Caucus when he goes to Washington. And Will Lawrence, that was a Working Families Party sweep in Michigan. And then to follow that sweep so soon after with a victory coming out of Florida, you know, now every time we have a victory, they always have something to say. So, you know, in 2025, when we won with Zoran, they were like, well, that's New York. And for a lot of reasons, that's unique to New York. And then, you know, we had victories in Pennsylvania with Rep Rab and others. And they said, well, that's Northeast. That's still the Northeast East Coast thing. And then we had victories on the West Coast. And they're like, well, that's coastal. And then we had victories in the Midwest with Abdul. And, you know, they said, well, okay, that's a northern thing. That can't happen in the South. And just yesterday, we had a victory in the South with Angie Nixon. So I couldn't be more pleased.
0: You couldn't be more South than Florida. You'd be in Cuba or somewhere. But I think that one of the things that I think, if we are going to, we as a nation, overcome this Trump regime, we're going to have operational unity. And that's why I'm so anxious about you coming and speaking at the march and Workers' Family Party, AOC's coming, Bernie Sanders coming, all of them speaking. Because we cannot be, in my opinion, in our silos when they are single-mindedly against all of us and for what we all stand for. And the kind of organizing and the kind of political maturity. I've talked to El Saeed last night, in fact, Reverend Marshall. I'm sorry, Reverend Williams had him, and I talked. These people are serious people. I want our listeners to know. They're not just, you know, people went out like they went to a bingo game and they won. They're serious people. And I think that the commitment is not played up enough, Maurice.
1: Yeah, I couldn't agree with you more, Reverend Al. And I want to speak to the first thing you said, because I like to remind people, anybody that watched the inauguration of the second inauguration of Trump, behind him were the richest men on the planet. The first, second, third, fourth richest men. And what we know about these men is that they are competitors. Many of them do not like each other. Many of them despise one another. But they showed up in unity on that day. And because they understand that they have class solidarity, there is something about them coming together as billionaires and as oligarchs and as these tech titans where they could leverage the power, their combined power, against all of us, frankly. And what would it mean for us to recognize that there is strength in unity, not uniformity? We're always going to have differences, and that's okay. We're always going to have diverse points of view. Diversity could be our strength. But what does it look like to have that political maturity, like you said, to come together for a common cause, even as we have those differences? And I could tell you, you know, a lot of people are getting to know Angie for the first time. A lot of people are getting to know Abdul for the first time, but they've been in the trenches, and they've been in the trenches on the right issues, fighting the right villains and fighting for the right communities. And specifically with Abdul, you know, he was a public health official in Detroit, working to make sure that working class black families were going to get a good deal at a time when, you know, a lot of these big utilities are polluting our air and making sure that our kids have higher asthma rates. He was on the front lines to protect the air and water and to make sure that Detroit families were healthy in a largely black community. And Angie is somebody whose track record speaks for itself. So these are people, like you said, who are serious people and people who I'm really proud of, because they've demonstrated, we don't have to wonder what they're going to do. They demonstrated a track record of putting themselves on the line for others. And we need leaders like that in this moment. I think that's why we're seeing so much excitement around these new leaders and why a lot of people in the political status quo are so surprised. I just think that, you know, you talk about political maturity. I believe in the wisdom and political maturity of our people, and our people are not proving us wrong. They are choosing, even when the establishment, you know, pollsters in D.C. are saying one thing, the voters are choosing another thing. The voters are choosing fighters, and that gives me a lot of encouragement about what we might be able to do together.
0: Well, we must have operational unity. I'm glad that we have saw fit to try and come together where we can. And now, you know, from the march on, we got to all go in these cities, go in these states together. What, you know, Workers' Family Party could be in the streets. I could be in the churches. Somebody else could be in the bingo lot. It doesn't matter. We need to get this Trump regime off of our collective backs. And as you said, we don't have to, it's not uniformity, it's unity. We've got to be able to be mature. Those people, I couldn't have thought of a better example than what you raised. Those billionaires despise each other, compete against each other, but they come together to get laws done that will benefit all of them, regulations done, and tax breaks done. They have the maturity in a wicked way to do what we're trying to do in a righteous way. And that's why I welcome that kind of association with my brother Maurice Mitchell. Thank you for being on. We're going to have you on again, and certainly I'm looking forward to seeing you at the march and wherever y'all invite me. Y'all can invite, you know, older preachers. I can stay up late for you, you know. Just invite me.
1: It was good to be with you, Reverend.
0: All right, good to be with you. Let's take a break. I'll be right back. Keeping it real. Shopton, 1-877-4 532-5797. I want to know what issues you think are the compelling issues that will turn people up. 16% of Broward County, that's all that mark. That's all that voted, rather. What do people need to hear? What do you think will turn people on and then turn them out? We'll be right back.
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0: Shopton. And I want you to call in 1-877-532-5797. I want to know the issues. I want to know the two or three issues that you think would drive people out. 16.4% of Broward County, that's all that voted. What needs to be addressed to wake our people up? Let me go to the phones. Let me go to Atlanta, to the sage of the South, Brother Jihad. Brother Jihad.
1: How you doing, my brother?
0: I'm good. How you doing?
1: Pretty good, pretty good. Quick comment. They recently tried to pass a law that you could not criticize Israel.
0: Mm.
1: A lot of people are being punished because of their position on Israel. And that's not right. We can criticize America, but we can't criticize Israel. And then people take the criticism of Israel and try to twist it into the criticism of Jews as a whole.
0: Right.
1: That's not correct. You know what I mean? Even the people, Jewish people in Israel, criticize Israel.
0: They march against him. They march against Netanyahu.
1: Against them. They take positions against Netanyahu. Now, if to me, the example that Brother Brian gave earlier, I'm going to use that towards Netanyahu, who's evident that his administration is committing Jewish genocide in Gaza. So should America, or would America not speak to Netanyahu? Why can't we use the same litmus test to say somebody said something about Hitler, so therefore they said it, I didn't say it, the other person said it. So now I must condemn them completely as a person because they said something.

0: about Hitler, and the president said he loves Netanyahu. The president said he loves Putin. The president said he loves Xi. All people who we consider our enemies and people who are trying to destroy us as a people, steal our secrets, and even kill American citizens if they can.
1: Right.
0: If the situation presents itself. So I think it's very disingenuous to try to corner somebody into, and I love the way you handled it. You know what I mean? And I think the brother's sincere, but I'm like the brother who called earlier. Some of these things is like too much setup for me. Too much setup question. You know what I mean? If you have a thought, say it outright. Just come straight out.
1: Yeah.
0: Don't set it up. And then when somebody responds, you say, well, I know this person that you associated with, so therefore they said something about Hitler, so therefore you should hate them and you shouldn't deal with them. That's not how the real world works. And
1: exactly.
0: Especially not how the political world works. You understand what I'm saying,
1: Ralph? Yeah, I know exactly, and that was my point. Yeah. And I agree with you. I think that Brian is sincere. I think he doesn't understand what we have to deal with. I've got to hear every question, knowing that there are people listening to the show that want me to say anything they can come back and jump on. So I can't just answer something that is unnamed and unsubstantiated. I can't do that. And
0: not in the blind. Not in the blind. And really, there are many things I would like to say.
1: Right.
0: But I have enough sense not to say them.
1: Right.
0: Because, first of all, we don't have enough time to go into what I'm saying to explain it. Right. And then people might take it wrong and then charge you with it. And say that Rare Friend is promoting such and such, such and such.
1: Right,
0: and that's
1: exactly.
0: Why I have enough intelligence not to even do that.
1: And before you end, though, I think that another point that baffles me is why a lot of people that support, and I've said this to rabbis and people that I know, why are they not outraged at the admitted information that Netanyahu was paying some of the Hamas through some parts of the Middle East to keep disruption going to destabilize the Palestinian Authority. And that's how Hamas got control of Gaza, because they wanted Arafat's group out, and he was funding it. So we talk about and Hamas is certainly what they are, but he was funding them. How do you stay in office and that become public and you can't deny it?
0: Yes, and also the United States government recently funded the Al-Qaeda, part of the Al-Qaeda movement.
1: That's correct.
0: To go in to fight in Iran. And the United States government also shook hands. Trump just had the man in Syria, who's the president of Syria, was an open enemy to America. He was welcome in the White House in Syria because now he is on is neutral or is on America's side. So politically, we can't play these games, especially among us as common people, because you're going to mislead people and you're going to send people in the wrong direction. Because the way politics is practiced in this world, ain't no friends. To be honest with you.
1: Yeah.
0: You know what I mean?
1: Well, I think that's right. But again, that's why we do, and I know I'm going to break, that's why we do what we do, try to have information. I'm on the air 6 days a week on radio and TV twice and on other shows. I'm doing Ari Melba's TV show today, and I'm doing Morning Joe in the Morning at 8:30. I try to get all the information out I can, because we're in a war against misinformation. And the people... people get the wrong information, they're going to come to the wrong conclusion. And they don't have to agree with me, but at least hear the counter argument. And
0: that's
1: if
0: right.
1: we're not out there, they're not going to hear that.
0: That's right. And I know you got to go to break, but Detroit, I want to say something to Detroit, if I could, real quick. You know what I mean? Because I'm seeing a lot of stuff online of blacks against this particular Muslim brother in Detroit.
1: Right.
0: And some of the complaints is they got our gas stations, they own our businesses, they got all this and that. Reverend Allen, you familiar with Dr. Claude Anderson?
1: Yeah, very.
0: Right. Claude Anderson went to Detroit, maybe I think it's about 10 years ago, maybe a little bit more, or recently. And he wanted to set up a black business district in Detroit. This was when Kwame was the president.
1: I remember that. Right.
0: Right? They ran him out of town.
1: Yeah.
0: Yeah. They ran him out of town. So here was
1: and Kilpatrick was the mayor, and you're correct. I remember that.
0: Kilpatrick was the mayor. And he went in there to help establish black businesses.
1: Yep.
0: So now to come 20 years or 15 years later and cry to say the Arabs own our businesses, so therefore don't support this guy, is ridiculous.
1: Yeah, and they act like Claude Anderson was some kind of, I don't know what they, it was crazy. I remember because I was on the air then, and they was talking about him like a dog, and he was one of the real visionaries and real clear thinkers that I met in my lifetime, and I met a lot of people. All right, thank you for your call. Let me take a break. I'll be right back. Keeping it real. Shopton, be right back. Keeping it real.
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0: Keeping it real, keeping it real. I'm your host, Reverend Al Sharpton, 1-877-532-5797, 1-877-532-5797, or you can go to the message board at nationalactionnetwork.net. It is Warrior Witness Wednesday, and I want to hear from you. On what do you think, in light of the primaries in Florida and Michigan, what do you think people need to hear that gets that vote out to the level that it should? Because the Republicans are going to throw millions of dollars out there. The sky's the limit. It's only going to be an on the ground movement. That's why this march is so important, to energize people to be involved. How do you think they did it 63 years ago? The March on Washington didn't solve a problem. The March on Washington exposed and gave energy to exposing the problem. And they had the March on Washington 63, Civil Rights Act 64. It just led into a Freedom Summer and all of that at the same time. And that's what we must do. If we take the Congress back, we can get a new Voting Rights Act next year with a new speaker, Hakeem Jeffries. Let's go to Ali in New York, New York.
1: Greetings, Reverend. It's an honor to speak with you. I just want to let you know somebody that knew you from school back in Brooklyn, Bobby McMillan. He knew you and Moses Stewart. He told me that you guys went to school there. He passed away last Friday.
0: No. Yeah, I know him. You know,
1: the little brother passed away.
0: Wow.
1: And I remember we went to the Slave Theater once to see you, maybe a couple of times. I just wanted to let you know that. And I think what we need to hear what the people want is a change from the status quo, from whatever party it is. That's the only reason why we got what we have now.
0: Right.
1: Is the Democrats haven't been doing enough of what they're supposed to be standing for. They've been moderating themselves, being more moderate instead of being a little more radical. I'll stay radical, or maybe progressive should be the word, to give the people what they want.
0: I absolutely agree. I think that what you said, the status quo is just leave everything as is, and nobody's satisfied with what is.
1: Right. Just going along and get along. So we got to make change, and people need change. You know, it's kind of disheartening is when you try to be involved with things to make change, and you spend your lifetime, and you see 40, 50 years later, we're still in the same place. In a worse place than we were in the 60s and the 70s.
0: Yeah.
1: And who's responsible for that? Each one of us.
0: Yeah, that's exactly right. Well, and I would put it this way. We were better off after we fought in the 60s. They've taken back what we made better. A lot of the things that I say to young people, Ali, is we did get the Voting Rights Bill and got it renewed 5 times. We did get Civil Rights Act. We did get DEI. We did get War on Poverty. You out of Brooklyn. We had Youth in Action, anti-poverty programs, dealing with affordability, all of that. We lost it. It's not that we're doing as bad as we were. We were worse. Because some of the things we did get, y'all let them take it. Because many of y'all stopped fighting. And we started electing people that had no sense of commitment to the movements that made them possible in the first place.
1: Mm-hmm. Well, I want to thank you for taking my call. And I wish you all the best. Thank you for doing all the work that you do.
0: Thank you. And I'm sorry to hear that. I got to find a way to get to his family. I know exactly who you're talking about. I did not know he passed. But thank you for your call. All right, 1-877-532-5797. I think that what he raised is extremely important, that a lot of us don't understand. We did make progress. When people say we where we were 60 years ago, no, we are where we were 60 years before, but then we went from there and made some advancements. Some of y'all grew up on those programs. Some of y'all family was able to feed on that. Some, we elected 60 people to the Congress with the Voting Rights Act. We are being taken back worse than we were 60 years ago. It's not that nothing changes. We stopped becoming change agents. And did you think the people we were fighting to change was going to keep the change intact when they saw we went to sleep? No. And you cannot blame people, at least I can't, for taking advantage of you taking your eye off where you going. That if you take your eye off the road and have an accident, they prosecute you. You should have been looking at the road. They never told us they were going to change. We changed them. And when they did catch us slipping, they went after us. Secondly, that there needs to be clear here. We knew when Barack Obama was elected, those of us that had any ounce of intelligence knew that there was going to be a backlash, that there was going to be a visceral reaction. And it was, elected Donald Trump. And rather than our being prepared when Obama had his two terms and by law had to step out to what we going to put in the gap, we started relaxing. Hillary became the candidate, and we started running around with all this misogyny about, oh, I don't know about a woman president. Oh, Hillary had some folders in a house and found out Trump had more. All of that. And pass the ball back. Every time we've had a step forward, there's always been a backlash. Trump was a backlash to Biden. Biden put a black woman on the Supreme Court, a black woman as vice president. Both never happened in history. Of course it was going to be a backlash. You run around talking about how old he was. And I said to some of my friends, what y'all didn't think he was going to get? He was 77 when we elected him. Well, y'all thought he was going to die? I mean, it's amazing to me. You go to somebody's birthday party and then say, well, I didn't think he was going to make it. Well, what kind of fatalist are you? We knew when we elected him how old he was. And the question is, once he was in there and did what he did, then you sit down and work out a strategy on this. That's where I lay the fault. But let's not forget, there's going to be a backlash because of what he did. He maintained the Affordable Care Act. He maintained voting rights. Put a black woman in the Supreme Court. Put a black woman as vice president. Of course they was coming after Biden. Of course they was going to call every name he could. And then when he left, and he maybe should have left earlier, and Kamala steps in, absolutely they're going to come after a black woman. What was disgraceful is black men also came after them. And I think that is absolutely important. Hakeem on the board, where exactly? I do not have the map, Hakeem. Please call right now. 877-626-4651. 877-626-4651. Ask for Reverend Christian. Tell him you talked to me on the air, and I told you to call and to give you the information. I don't know where all the buses in Connecticut is leaving from. We got buses leaving all over the country. And I know Stanford does have a bus or two. Call Reverend Christian right now at the House of Justice and tell him I told you to call. 1-877-626-4651. That's a good call, though. I'm glad people are everywhere is calling. We've got buses coming out of Texas. Reverend Ralph West has several buses coming. And our commissioner, Rodney Ellis, down there, all the way from Texas. Some of y'all right there in Maryland and have not reserved a bus or how you going to get over there to the march. But you want change, but you don't want to pay the price for it. You want the results of a movement, but you don't want the participation in the movement. And I'm telling you that Now that Trump has come directly at y'all, coming at DEI, is coming at you blacks that got these well-paying jobs based on diversity, high positions based on diversity because they had to do it. Now that they've come after you, you need to stand up for yourself. A guy stopped me in the street last night. Ramal, I'm coming to your march. No, it's our march. I'm cool. I'm all right. But I'm not all right because we all are not all right. And I know any day they could just change anything on all of us and turn it all upside down. All right, it's about time to go again. Watch Politics Nation with Al Sharpton live at 5 p.m. Saturday and Sunday. I'm already stacking up my guests to deal with all of this. And, of course, be at the Saturday Action Rally at the new House of Justice, 6 Hancock Place. It's really 124th and Morningside and the Village of Harlem. You that are not in the New York, Connecticut, and New Jersey area, you can watch it live on Impact Television or on NationalActionNetwork.net or on YouTube/NAN or on the AME Zion Network. And, of course, again, tonight, midnight, we're closing all of the sign-ins for the march. So if you have not reserved a seat on a march or got the planning of a march that you're doing in your city that we can help you with, by midnight, it's going to be too late tomorrow because we've got to get all these bus routes straight, the numbers straight, take care of what business that needs to be taken care of. So if you haven't done it, go right now to NationalActionNetwork.net, www.NationalActionNetwork.net, or call the toll-free number 1-877-626-4651, 1-877-626-4651. All right, it's time to go. Let me thank all of you that called in, you that listened in, you that called in and couldn't get through, but hung in there anyhow. Remember, whatever you do, wherever you go, however you feel, tell somebody, tell anybody, tell everybody. Reverend Al told you personally, keep it real. Keep it real. Keep it real. Talk to you tomorrow. Keeping it real.
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0: And Grand Rising family, thanks for rolling with us on this Thursday morning with our guest, Matthew Ho. Matthew Ho is a Middle Eastern expert. Momentarily, we're going to bring in Dr. Gerald Horn, but let's take at least another call for Matthew. Everlasting's reaching out to us. He's in Alabama. He's on line three. Everlasting, your question for Matthew Ho.
1: Hey, good morning, Grand Rising people. Mr. Ho, I just want to say this is just me now. I don't look at this as a war. I look at it as an invasion. Because the reason why I say that is because Congress did not declare a declaration of war. The United States was in no imminent threat from Iran at all. So actually, there was no reason, no legitimate reason to go in and, like I said, an invasion. But when you say it's a war, that puts a different spin on it because it makes it seem as though maybe Iran has something to do with it as well. But if it's classified as an invasion, then you know it's just the United States. And then one more thing. When they talk about these nuclear weapons that other countries have, America has more nuclear weapons than any country on this earth. So even if they did have a nuclear weapon, it's very hypocritical for you to have an array of nuclear weapons, but you tell somebody else that they can't have a nuclear weapon. And plus, we're not looking at what it's doing to the ecology, okay? It's depleting the planet, it's destroying the crops, destroying the soil, the air pollution, the water, and the people in the United States are just sitting around just allowing this to happen while they're spending all this money on these weapons and bombs and tanks and this and that, whatever. So at some point, I think we, the American people, are going to have a hand in stopping this and come out and push back against this. What do you think? Can I stay on here as a response, please?
0: Matthew?
2: Yeah, thanks, Everlasting. Yeah, your point there about the nuclear weapons, I couldn't agree more. You know, this idea that the hypocrisy of the United States is blatant. But it's also that, I think, of the Western world. And this gets now into some of what we were talking about earlier about the world turning away from the American empire, turning away from Western, quote, leadership, unquote. You know, because of things like these wars, invasions, as you can call them, right? These coups, but also too the interference in these countries, whether it be through economic sanctions, economic warfare, or a form of imposition by international institutions and international law that allows for the West to exploit the developing world, the global South, for so long. And so I think you have nations being fed up with the nuclear weapons. As you rightly say, the United States has, well, technically the Russians actually do have more nuclear warheads than the Americans do. But at this point, you're talking about thousands of nuclear warheads. So you'd never get to the point where either side would ever use those weapons. You know, the reality is that nuclear winter can be brought on by as few as 1% of the world's nuclear weapons. So, you know, it doesn't take very much for us to end our species on this planet. But the hypocrisy of the nuclear weapons also extends farther to Israel. So Israel has between 100 and maybe 500 nuclear weapons. No one's quite sure, but we do know they've had nuclear weapons. The Israelis have had nuclear weapons since the 1960s. And the American government continually lies about it, covers up, violates American law by providing assistance to Israel continually, year after year, in spite of the fact that the Israelis have nuclear weapons in clear contravention of international law with the Non-Proliferation Treaty, as well as with American law. So the hypocrisy is really unbounded here. And the idea that nations are not just sick and tired of it, but also from a self-preservation, self-interest point of view, why would you want to continue working with the Americans? If there are other alternatives, why would you continue wanting to be under the wing of the American empire, following their rules, being subject to their whims and their dictates, if there's something else available? And so I think, again, this idea of this war being a war of the 20th century versus the 21st century of the American imperial order versus a multipolar world is something that will become more and more apparent as time goes on.
0: All right. Thank you, Matthew. Before we go quickly, your prediction, is there an end in sight for this conflict or the war, whatever you want to call it? Or is it just going to be, just, you know, Donald Trump's going to declare that he won and he'll backtrack? Is this going to continue ad infinitum? How do you see it, real quick?
2: Well, Well, with Donald Trump, you know, and again, this might be a good thing about him. We can't predict what he's going to do. So the fact that he might decide that this war's over, I've done enough, I'm declaring victory, that he's pivoting to Cuba or Greenland or something, or that's where his focus will be, we'll have to see. But if the last 6 months or any, provide any evidence for us, this war is something, Carl, that can last for years, that can go into the 2030s. It may not look exactly as it looks like now, but it certainly is something that can carry on for years unless there is a change in political will and political direction in the capitals. And I don't see that change happening in Tehran. I don't see that happening in Tel Aviv. So maybe we might see a change in political direction in January of 2029 with the White House. But even then, under a Democratic administration, you'd still have the same pressures in the Middle East, the same desire of the United States to dominate the Middle East as you've seen for decades. So the war may continue, but just in a different shape. And I think, as we discussed earlier, the idea of it expanding, having a truly global impact, well, that's already happened, but of having an impact for years is something that may be a very real possibility.
0: All right. Thanks, Matthew. Thank you for joining us. How can folks reach you? Do you have an email address or a website or anything they can follow you?
2: Yeah, thanks, Carl. I'm with the Eisenhower Media Network, so people can certainly follow myself and other, former military and intelligence officers that feel this way about American foreign policy and our defense budget, and, you know, generally our refusal to invest in ourselves and spend money overseas that way. But, so people can follow us with the Eisenhower Media Network. I'm also on X at Matthew Piho, P as in Patrick, last name spelled H-O-H, and I have a Substack under my name. And I appreciate you having me on, and thank you to everyone for listening.
0: All right. Thank you, Matthew. Thank you for the information.
2: All right. Thanks, Carl.
0: This morning. All right, family, let's move on. 8 after the top of the hour. Dr. Gerald Horn, Grand Rising, welcome back to the program. Is Dr. Horn there on line 4?
3: I am.
0: Okay, there you go. Dr. Horn, Matthew Ho just says that he thinks this conflict or war with Iran can go on indefinitely. Is this something you're in agreement? You think this is going to just continue, just in a different shape and form?
3: So this is a bilateral process. It's not like the United States can go bomb a country and say, oh, we're finished, it's all over. The Iranians get a vote. And I think, according to press reports, that they would like to extend this conflict because they want to reestablish deterrence. That is to say, they want to create a scenario where the United States will think three times before attacking Iran again. Therefore, they want to raise the level of pain. They would like to see the price of gasoline at the pump go up so that will have negative impact on the Republican Party in November elections. This could go on indefinitely because Mr. Trump will probably want to retaliate in kind. So certainly this war could go on to January 2029.
0: Wow. 9 after the top there. Family, Dr. Gerald Horn's with us, University of Houston, Africana professor, and he's also an attorney as well. He wears a lot of hats. Any question you want, this is the person you need to pose that question to, and you can do that at 800-450-7876. And Dr. Horn, as I mentioned, you're an attorney, so I'm going to put your legal hat on now. Is there a possibility, if you say this war continues come November and Donald Trump suspends the elections because of the ongoing war, does he have the authority to do that, or is there something in the Constitution can stop him? We know he's thumbed his nose at the Constitution a lot of times. How do you see that? If this is going on in November and he says, well, we're in a war, so we in a state of emergency, we can't have elections. Is that a possibility?
3: That's a possibility. Is it constitutional? Is it legal? No. But we're in a brand new world. It reminds me of some of our brothers and sisters in the Black community who feel that what's happening to the immigrants can't happen to them because they're U.S. citizens after all. If the president of the United States is thumbing his nose at the law, your reliance upon the law and Constitution is silly.
0: Oh, wow. 800-450-7876. Dante is joining us from Baltimore. He's on line 2. Grand Rising, Dante. You're on with Dr. Gerald Horn.
4: Good morning. Good morning, Mr. Carl and Mr. Horn. How you guys doing today? So I wanted to – I was waiting for the other gentleman also, but I wanted to say, isn't this part of 2026? Like, people don't read. People aren't educated. But if you pay attention to what Steve Bannon said originally, that they wanted to reform and restructure America, and they want to basically delete the middle class. So basically, if you pay attention to what's happening right now, that's exactly what's happening. People like myself that are just working regular jobs, gas is basically depleting your savings accounts. So people that make a smaller amount of money, they're basically having to shack up with people, move in a different locations and things of that nature. So again, you think that this is really part of their system? I know it's part of the system, but how do you think, Mr. Horn, reference that? Is this part of their system to break us as Black Americans in reference to all of the things that are getting existentially more expensive? But also, do you think that this is a point where we should start investing and follow? Because I've been doing it. I've been following everything that Trump and them said that they're going to do, and I just buy maybe like $100 worth of the stock and all that stuff. And it shoots up. It rockets up. You know what I mean? I'm talking about $100 might make like $300 or $200 or $150. But I think that we should follow the system of what they're doing. So if they're in on a grift, that's what Russia does. If Putin does the scheme, we do the scheme, meaning if he goes with the companies, then we start doing that. So what do you think about that, Mr. Horn? And I'll take my answer off the air. You guys have a great day.
3: Well, I guess that's one approach to, you know, you have stock market indexes that follows the trading of Nancy Pelosi, for example. And if she makes a trade, then you make a trade. I guess you could do the same thing with Don Jr. and Eric, for example, or with Steve Bannon. That's one approach. However, I'm not sure if the bulk of our community are capable or able or have the wherewithal to invest in the stock market. So therefore, there's going to have to be another approach as well, which involves collective unity and fighting. And I'm afraid to say that that particular approach has lost momentum over the years, but we're going to have to bring it back if we are to simply survive.
0: I want to think, too, Dr. Horn, Dante mentioned that Black America, it seems as if it's you know, we're the focus. But isn't it, do they really care about color? The only color I think they care about is green. What do you say?
3: Well, it depends. You know, I've been spending a lot of time in Dixie of late, and certainly in Mississippi, there's no question that there is over concern about what the Black community does. So I think it's both. I think it's both and. And there's still a lot of people in this country who are resentful that their ancestors lost their investments in the bodies of enslaved Africans after 1865. That particular investment was wiped out. And they have resentment to the descendants of those enslaved Africans to this very day. So I think it depends on what part of the country you're in.
0: Gotcha. 14 at the top there. Let's go to Detroit, the Motor City. Jay's waiting for us. He's on line one. Grand Rising, Jay, you're on with Dr. Gerald Horn.
5: Grand Rising, Carl. Grand Rising to Dr. Horn. I want to kind of shift to the political arena and the Senate race we have here in the state of Michigan. And I'd like Dr. Horn's opinion, not only of the rise of the DSA throughout the country, but the complicated history of the Arab community with the Black community, you know, Metro Detroit versus Dearborn, which has a complicated history and relationship with Black folks. And I guess that was exhibited in the primary where LCI didn't get a whole lot of Black support. And also there was an incident the other night where the so-called white nationalists held a rally in front of the city council meeting at Dearborn, caused quite a ruckus. And so I think, and you know, the Republican Party and the forces behind this Mike Rogers is really, and their commercials are being inundated with kind of a picturing LCI as a terrorist, basically, and someone, you know, is going to destroy America. So could Dr. Horn dwell into that, you know, and the importance of this particular Senate race, you know, if the Democrats going to even hold force or, you know, I don't know about them taking over the Senate, but it's the epicenter of fighting the DSA right here in Michigan.
3: Well, you put a lot on the table, so let me try to sort out some of these issues. Certainly there has been, shall we say, a complicated relationship between Arab Americans on the one hand and Black Americans on the other. But with regard to Mr. Al-Sayed, I don't think we should hold that against him. Let's wait and see what his platform is with regard to our community. Let's see what Donovan McKinney, who is going to be the next Black congressman from Detroit, let's see what he has to say about the Michigan Senate race. With regard to that race, the polls are in conflict. I saw one poll that had Abdul ahead, another had Mike Rogers ahead, so it's too soon to tell. But in any case, I don't think that the Black community would benefit from a Republican like Mike Rogers taking that seat. And so there's going to have to be some hard thinking and some hard bargaining before the first Tuesday in November.
5: Well, I agree with that, for sure.
0: Jay, hold that for a second. If you got a follow-up, I'll let you pose a question when you get back. Okay. Yeah, this is important. We're going to get into domestic issues now. Dr. Gerald Horn, family, you got a question about what's going on this planet? This is a person you need to speak to. He teaches at the University of Houston. His name is Dr. Gerald Horn. And you can reach him at 800-450-7876. We'll take your phone calls now.

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0: And Grand Rising finale. Thanks for staying with us on this Thursday morning at 21 minutes after the top of the hour with our guest, Dr. Gerald Horn. As I mentioned, he teaches at the University of Houston. He's also an attorney as well. Before we left, we were speaking with Jay in Detroit, and because most of you probably already know, Michigan is a swing state, and there's a schism right there with African Americans and with the Arab community, and they have a representative to the Democratic primary. So, Jay, your follow-up question for Dr. Horn?
1: Well, basically, I was just saying that I agree with Dr. Horn's analysis, but it's a complicated issue because in Michigan, traditionally, even when we had Democratic senators, they have to walk a fine line, not being too outspoken about, you know, certain issues that affect the black community here because of the backlash of the outlying areas. You know, Detroit is definitely an important aspect of the political conditions here in Michigan. But, you know, like I said, that historical thing going on with the Arab community and also backlash from the Arab community not supporting Kamala Harris is an important component, too, and voter participation. So, I agree with his analysis, but it's a very complicated and it's going to be a difficult uphill battle, especially with the commercials they're running, which is, you know, paint him in a negative light, you know, almost like I said before, like he's tied in with some of the radical elements of the Arab community, you know, internationally. Mm. So that's it for me.
0: All right. Thanks, Jay. Dr. Horn, is that going to be a problem going forward, not just for Dr. Abdul Al-Sayed? Is there going to be a problem for many of the DSA members because they're going to be tied to socialist and radicalism? Is that going to be a problem coming November for them?
2: Well, possibly. You know, they tried that in New York City, and a proud member of the DSA, Mr. Mamdani, emerged triumphant and is now controlling City Hall. So the problem that the right wing has right now is that their old playbook of spending millions of dollars on radio commercials and television commercials is losing traction. I'm sure we're going to talk about what happened in Florida with the black woman, Angie Nixon, a DSA member, emerging triumphant in a senatorial primary, Democratic senatorial primary. Primary over a man who outspent her 16-1. So this is going to be a tough battle, and so we'll see what happens.
0: So what do the Democrats have to do, though? Let's stay in Michigan for a minute. What do the Democrats in Michigan have to do? Because once you get out of Wayne County, once you get out of the Detroit area and the suburbs, you know, Michigan is different. I guess it's like any other state. Once you get out of the urban centers, it's a different country. It's different folks there. They have a different mindset. How are the Democrats going to pull those people in? Because many of us, we talked about earlier, a conversation we had about some of the Jewish members in Michigan that's going for Mike Rogers. They had a fundraiser for him because they just can't support El-Sayed because of, you know, his views on Israel. And that goes for all the DSA members. So how are the Democrats going to handle that situation?
2: Well, I think they could follow Angie Nixon's playbook. That is to say, you unleash a number of individuals who go door to door, door knocking, for example. With regard to Mr. Al-Sayed, I would suggest that he tie his apron strings to those of Donovan McKinney, who is in the tradition of George Crockett and John Conyers, and will be most likely the next black congressman from Motown, for example. So this is not a lost cause by any means. And so I think that given what the Republican Party has done with regard to this quagmire in Iran, which is driving up price of gasoline at the pump, Mr. Trump promised when he was running for re-election that he would drive down prices. He has not done so. There's $40 trillion in debt, which could ultimately crush this economy, making the Great Depression of the 1930s seem like child's play by comparison. So if these folks want to bring Republicans

0: back for another round of this madness, well, that is a possibility.
1: Yeah, because he seems like, regardless of whatever happens, they still, he told me, you know, you already told him straight up you're going to pay more for gas, but, you know, suck it up. It's, and I guess the American people are doing that. I'm just wondering how much, when, at what point would they reach the point where they say, this is too much? You know, prices are out of whack. I don't have a job. You know, they're feeling the effects of the economy because right now we talk about the national debt is what, 40 trillion or something. It's just blown up just because of Donald Trump and the war and all his vanity projects that he's doing all across Washington, D.C. But as he really get to Joe Sixpack here, have they felt it in their pocketbooks? Are they seeing it? And if so, are they ready to make a change?
0: Well, the answer is yes and no. I mean, I've argued previously that with regard to the Trump base, that they feel that they can absorb short-term pain for long-term gain. That is to say, that right now, they're feeling it in their pocketbooks, but they see a pot of gold at the end of the rainbow where the United States returns to being a strict apartheid society, and they see themselves emerging triumphant and victorious and better off under such a scenario. At the same time, once again, if you look at the Democratic primary in Florida, Angie Nixon won in certain rural areas, or at least did well in certain rural areas, in addition to urban centers. So once again, the cause is not lost. It's premature to run up the white flag.
1: Yeah, well, let's talk about Angie Nixon, the 27 at the top of our family. You know Angie Nixon running in Florida. She's running for a seat that was vacated, Marco Rubio's seat. And what DeSantis, the governor, did, he appointed this lady to, I guess, a caretaker. And she ran, and she's going to be a full-time candidate on the Republican side against Angie Nixon in November. But Angie Nixon managed, because she's from Jacksonville, she managed to get a lot of her folks in Duval County, where Jacksonville is. But the rest of the state in the black community, the turnout wasn't that great. So that's another issue, Dr. Horn. How do you think this is going to play out statewide? Because the Republicans, you know, they're going to turn out. And if we can't get the brothers and sisters or the rest of the Democratic Party, and especially those Democrats who still have reservations about being a Democratic Socialist, how is she going to bridge that gap?
0: Well, it's going to be a tough battle for Angie Nixon, to be sure. I mean, after all, the Florida economy is in an uproar because of the impending deportation of thousands of Haitians who are in many ways the backbone of the economy, not least in Dade County, Miami, not least in Broward County, for example. That's going to absorb or going to execute a real blow against the Miami economy and the Florida economy writ large. So I'm confident that the kind of playbook that Angie Nixon used to emerge triumphant over a man, Alexander Vindman, who outspent her once again 16-1, that playbook could also be useful against the incumbent Senator Moody.
1: Yeah, and that was a sizable defeat right there, because he had name recognition being part of, being in the White House, you know, and being on TV, going up against Donald Trump, where most of the folks at Angie Nixon, she's working in the state legislature. She, you know, outside of Jacksonville or Tallahassee, she wasn't well known in the other parts of Florida, but she still beat him. So what was the strategy? Do you understand the strategy that she used? Was it boots on the ground? How did she pull it off? Do you know?
0: Well, certainly boots on the ground. I mean, the calling card of the DSA right now is unleashing a flood of door knockers. That is to say, old style politics, going door to door and talking to people about what their needs are and then putting forward to these people proposals to solve their problems, as opposed to an air game where you just basically bombard the airwaves with television commercials, for example. And also, as is well known, you can have more targeted advertising digitally, that is to say, Facebook advertising, which oftentimes is less expensive than television advertising, for example.
1: 30 minutes at the top of our family. Our guest is Dr. Gerald Horn. He wears many hats, as I mentioned. You like to speak to him, you got a question on any subject, reach out to us at 800-450-7876. Dr. Horn, Texas. Is Texas in play for the Democrats yet?
0: Well, you hear that every election cycle. So I hope I'm not sounding cynical when I suggest that I'm not so sure that Texas is in play, despite the polls that suggest that the Democratic nominee, Tallarico, who beat out Congresswoman Crockett for that nod, that he's running neck and neck with Ken Paxton, the scandal-ridden attorney general who bumped off the Republican Party incumbent John Cornyn with the help of Mr. Trump. Texas provides a model and a way to look at Florida politics as well. That is to say, in the urban centers, usually there is a split between the ruling Republican Party and the opposition. But where the Republicans roll up their totals is in the rural areas. And I just can't understand why there hasn't been more thought given to what is to be done about these white rural areas, or is the idea that they're hopeless and that nothing can be done?
1: Right. I can recall they criticized Hillary Clinton for ignoring those areas as well. That's why they said she lost. So you're right about that. The Democrats, but let me ask you this question, because this has been floating around the internet as well, Dr. Horn. The Democrats are sort of sitting on their hands because they don't want to be, you know, indict Donald Trump, because then they're going to have to deal with J.D. Vance. And they think that J.D. Vance is worse. He's part of the dark enlightenment. He's worse than a Donald Trump. And he'll get a chance to appoint somebody to be his vice president. Any thoughts about that?
0: Well, as you know, during Trump 1, there were multiple attempts to impeach Mr. Trump, but they ran up against hard numbers, which is that impeaching a president is one thing. Actually, removing him from office is another thing, because it requires more than a majority. And so this idea that you don't want to impeach Mr. Trump, I'm not sure if that's accurate. I think what's going to happen is there are going to be more investigations. There'll probably be criminal indictments post-2029, assuming Mr. Trump is still alive, because what he's doing now is, shall we say, legally questionable.
1: All right. 27 away from the top of the hour. Jeffries, Speaker of the House, or once would be Speaker of the House. Dr. Molina calls him Apoc Shakur. Your question, is this job in jeopardy, win or lose November?
0: No, the polls suggest that Hakeem Jeffries of Brooklyn, the Democratic Party leader in the House, is on course to be the Speaker by January 2027. The question is, however, how effective he can be, because right now he's being pressured to repudiate a goodly number of his members. That is to say, he has been pressured to denounce the DSA, for example. You rarely see Republican Party leaders denouncing other wings of their party, even though in the Florida primary, you had pro-fascists who got double digits, or running for governor, for example, running against Randy Fine in this congressional seat, for example. So I'm not sure if the tactics of Mr. Jeffries are sound.
1: Having said that, he's again this issue of AIPAC coming again. He took a lot of money from AIPAC, and I guess many of the members of the Congressional Black Caucus, you know, took money from AIPAC. Is this going to be an issue for them come November? Because the list, everybody knows many people know who their representatives are, who are taking money from AIPAC, the Jewish organization, and probably won't support them. Is this going to be an issue going forward?
0: I hope so, and I'm sure it will be. And I think that's one of the points that separates many of the DSA candidates from the establishment candidates. The establishment is in bed with AIPAC, including Hakeem Jeffries. The DSA members, starting, shall we say, with Angie Nixon, are opposed to AIPAC. They call what's happening in Gaza for what it is, an ongoing genocide, for example. And I think that the Israeli lobby is quite concerned about the rise of politicians such as Angie Nixon. And so we're going to have her back because she's going to come under unremitting attack.
1: Sure it is. 24 away from the top. Before I take a call, I got one more spot. St. Louis, Cori Bush, Wesley Bell. I tell you what, they're coming up with a break. We'll come back, though, and we'll take your calls for you. If people want to speak to our guest, Dr. Gerald Horn from the University of Houston, we'll also talk about that race in St. Louis with Cori Bush and Wesley Bell. And Wesley Bell won. He was a poster boy for AIPAC. So the question for you, Dr. Horn, I'll let you marinate over this during the break. What black Saint people in black St. Louis, what do they do? I'll let you respond when we get back. We got to take a short break. We got to check the traffic and weather and news in our different cities. 24 minutes away from the top there, family. You too can join our conversation with Dr. Gerald Horn. Reach out to us at 800-450-7876. We'll take your phone calls next.
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0: Frank Van Rising family, thanks for starting your Thursday with us at 14 minutes after, actually 60 minutes away from the top of the hour with our guest, Dr. Gerald Horn. He teaches at the University of Houston. As I mentioned, he's also an attorney as well. So any question you'd like to pose, you know, sports, we're going to talk some sports with Dr. Horn. Before we do all of this, though, let me just remind you that tomorrow is Friday, as you know, so we invite you to free your mind. All that means to think for yourself and leave the talking points behind and join us for our Open Phone Friday program. We begin promptly at 6 a.m. Eastern time, and don't wait till the last minute. Many of you do that. We always have a bunch of folks who don't get in. We're right here in Baltimore on 1010 WOLB and also in the DMV, the Washington Metropolitan here, on 1450 WOL. Dr. Horn, my question to you about St. Louis. Democratic primary just held. Cori Bush ran again against Wesley Bell. She didn't take any money from AIPAC. He took a bunch of money from AIPAC and he trounced her in the ratings. What black folks in the loop, what are they supposed to do? Who are they supposed to support, this guy who obviously has another agenda since he's taking money from this Israeli lobbying group and Cori Bush is not in the race? Or do they vote for the Republicans or they stay home? How do you see? What's going on there?
1: It's a tough choice. I mean, let's keep in mind that a few years ago, Cori Bush was in the House of Representatives in Washington, D.C., and then she was defeated by Wesley Bell in 2024 as a result of a flood, a tsunami of AIPAC money. That district is not just working class black people. It also has a substantial suburban component. And is that component that actually prevailed? I think that Cori Bush is not finished with politics. I assume she's gearing up for round three in 2028, and I would not rule her out.
0: All right. 800-450-7876. Brother Carlos is calling us. He's in Waldorf, Maryland. He's online, too. Grand Rising, Brother Carlos. You're on with Dr. Gerald Horn.
2: Grand Rising, my dear brothers. Dr. Horn, I want to ask you a question about the firing of Ryan Clark and other black sports analysts at ESPN in what is described as a buck-breaking move by the network, and how this reflects on that network's attitude towards black analysts. And then I also would want you to reflect, if you would, on Stephen A. Smith's role at that network and his recent thumbs down award at the NABJ award recently, and how he might have been the slave chaser that helped Ryan Clark get removed and to take the heat off the network in that regard. I'd appreciate your response. Thank you.
1: Well, my understanding is that Mr. Smith did not necessarily support the sacking of Ryan Clark, although it seems to me that he richly deserved the thumbs down so-called award that he got from the National Association of Black Journalists. I think that in order to understand Stephen Smith and why he's come under fire from his colleagues in journalism, there's one figure you need to understand, which is that the guy supposedly makes $10 million a year. And if you're walking in that kind of high cotton, there's certain sorts of requirements that are expected. And that's why I think you see him on Hannity, for example. That's why he's been making positive noises about the Republican Party, for example. So that's where that stands, if you ask me.
0: How this kerfuffle, if you will, with the NABJ, with Stephen A. Smith. Stephen A. Smith, all he got was a thumbs down. Should he have just, okay, supped it up and just moved on? Do you think he's making too much out of it? Because now, you know, everybody's, this is the hot topic in the barbershop, in the beauty salons about, yeah, Stephen A. His reaction, because he was put down by Donald Trump, and he blew it off, didn't say anything. But now when the black journalists call him out, and all they did was voted him thumbs down, he goes on all these white TV conservative shows to respond. How do you see all of that? Did he trip up, or is he doing what he was supposed to do?
1: Well, I don't know. It seems to me if I were advising him, which I would not do, but if I were, I would tell him to ignore it and just move on. But I guess that Mr. Smith takes the position that there's no such thing as bad publicity, and that if this allows him to get on Hannity and speak to Fox News audiences, well, then that's all for the good, because supposedly that will allow him to then get a nice hefty honorarium when he's invited to the St. Louis Kiwanis Club, for example, and other pro-Fox or Fox-friendly audiences.
0: But doesn't that reinforce what the black journalists were saying about him? You know, he didn't go on any of the black channels. He didn't go on black radio, black TV, meet with black reporters and you know, state his case. He's doing exactly what they said of he was. That's why they gave him a thumbs down. So was that a mistake, or should he have just, like you said, just shut up?
1: Well, it's probably asking too much for a man who makes $10 million a year by running his mouth to shut up. But once again, the better part of wisdom probably would have been to walk away, because now he's giving oxygen and publicity to the National Association of Black Journalists. And I'm sure that they're happy about that.
0: Yeah, but and then let's not forget the previous convention they invited Donald Trump and he dissed them on stage. So, you know, we can't let that slide as well. And now they come out and all of a sudden they've got discovered a spine and they come after Stephen A. How do you see those two issues?
1: Well, I guess the NABJ spokesperson would say that as journalists who are covering the news, that the president of the United States is a news maker, mostly for ill, and therefore they need to interrogate him on behalf of their constituency, the black community. So you can make an argument or a rationale for holding a kind of press conference with Donald J. Trump, even though you know that not too much will come out of it. Mr. Smith is one of their colleagues. And it seems to me that they're trying to raise the standards of journalism by critiquing his journalism.
0: Gotcha. 10 away from the top of our family, I guess, is Dr. Gerald Horn from the University of Houston. 800-450-7876. You got a question? Reach out to us. Brother Alim is calling us from Richmond in Virginia. He's on line 3. Assalamu alaikum, Brother Alim and Grand Rising. Your question for Dr. Horn.
3: Wa alaikum salam, Bro Carr. And to Dr. Horn, too. The great Stephen A. Smith that has a chance. Every knock is a boost. I'm going to say that first. Stephen A. has a chance to do some great things. If he could tie the great LeBron James and the great Michael Jordan together and make them stand together, help them to stand together as a force for black people in the way of unity, this would be a great thing. Donald Trump jumped out at Stephen A., but there's been much said to the black community and the white community by Minister Louis Farrakhan, and Trump doesn't open his mouth toward the minister in his remarks. We should consider that. And I would like to see Stephen A. take that platform that he has to tie the two great ones, J&J and company, and work for the advancement of our people in poverty-stricken areas. That would be a great thing if he could do that. And we would see where it would go. I just wanted to make that remark. He could take the negativity that's coming at him and do some great things on the up and up.
0: All right, let's give him a chance to respond.
3: Help, give
0: Thank
3: a different
0: you,
3: look at things.
0: Yeah, let's give Dr. Horn a chance to respond. 8 away from the top of the hour. Dr. Horn, what about Brother Alim's question, proposal? How do you see that?
1: Well, I haven't seen any evidence that Stephen A. Smith is going to try to bring together LeBron James and Michael Jordan. In any case, he's been in beefs with LeBron James, criticizing his son, Bronny, sharply when he got that roster slot with the L.A. Lakers, for example. So I'm not sure if he's the best person to take on that task.
0: Gotcha. 800-450-7876. 8 away from the top of the hour. Money Mike's reaching out to us. He's in Baltimore. He's on line 5. Grand Rising Money Mike. Your question for Dr. Horn.
4: Dr. Horn, it's a pleasure, Dr. Horn. Dr. Horn, let me ask you a question. If our black politicians, Congress people, if they didn't take AIPAC money, where do you think that replacement money would come from? It definitely wouldn't come from the black community. You know, so that's why I'm bringing that up, is that we talk about AIPAC, but I don't think we understand how money has so much power in politics. It takes money to run in politics this day. And when do you think, Dr. Hill, we'll realize that and we'll garner whatever coins we can garner and put them together and get behind some politicals and even form our own political party one day, not now, but one day? And my next question is, Democratic Socialists, they were around in the 50s, probably the 40s, and the Republicans tore down that party. They got rid of them and labeled them as communists. So where do the Democrats think they're going to – how much leeway do you think they're going to get out of this other than just for a couple of them to get voted? Because the Republicans have a plan for it, to defeat them again. So I'll take those two questions. And I'll listen, Dr. Horn. I may want to respond.
1: There's no doubt that we are in the midst of a new Red Scare. Recall what Mr. Trump said during his July 4th remarks. There is this plan afoot to destabilize the DSA, but recall that what happened in the 40s and the 50s was there was a successful attempt to connect domestic socialists to the Soviet Union, and the United States had basically muddied up the Soviet Union, and any sort of association with the Soviet Union then brought downfall. Look at what happened to Paul Robeson, for example, the tallest tree in our forest when he was associated with the Soviet Union. There's a different sort of international situation today. I mean, are they going to connect the DSA with China? I mean, you have U.S. corporations all invested in China, for example. Maybe they should go after them. Now, with regard to the first point, there are alternatives to taking AIPAC money. Angie Nixon showed it. She didn't take AIPAC money. She was outspent 16-1, as we keep saying. But you have to take a different approach to politics. That is to say, you don't raise money to then give it to television networks to run your ads to defame your opponents. You go door to door with a flood of door knockers to talk to people. And that is the approach for politics in the 21st century, in my opinion.
4: Do we have the activism, though, in the black community to get out there and go door to door? I remember in the 60s, I got out and campaigned with my grandmothers and my aunts. We went door to door. I don't see that activism in the young people today. You know, social media is the best thing we can do, I think, at this time, is to garner and try to politicize social media. That's the weapon we have, but we still haven't seemed to figure that out either. So I don't know where we're going to go from here, Dr. Horn. I really don't, because Kamala Harris, she didn't have a platform, and the DSA, all they're doing is talking about what they're going to give people, because people need, I believe that. But I don't believe that this country is ready to give and spend more money, especially when the national debt is $4.1 trillion.
0: Right. That's why I thought right there, Mike. We got to step aside and get caught up in traffic and weather at different cities. I want to get Dr. Horn time to respond. We'll do that when we get back. And you two can join our conversation with Dr. Gerald Horn. Reach out to us. Our telephone number is easy, 800-450-7876. We'll take your phone calls next.

0: 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I'm Rock T.
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0: And Grand Rising family, thanks for staying with us on this Thursday morning. We'd like to ask that Dr. Gerald Horn from the University of Houston. Before we left, Dr. Horn, Money Mike in Baltimore posed a question for you. I hope you remember it because I can't recall it, but your response.
1: Well, he was basically questioning the idea that there would be door knockers. He doesn't see activism in young people. But this is not just an abstraction. We just talked about how it's been working in Florida, in Detroit, in New York City, for example. So I'd like to see a counter to those examples.
0: All right. 800-450-7876. Take some more calls here. Marvin's in Baltimore City. He's on line one. Marvin, your question for Dr. Horn.
2: Hey, how y'all doing today, man? That's the first thing. Everybody okay?
1: Of course.
2: This is what I want to say to both of y'all. Carl, do you remember what, throughout the summer when people was calling in and talking to you and saying, Carl, this is a wonderful show, man. I like this show. You know why they said that, Carl? Because they learning. And the only thing I want to say to the people that call in, as a matter of fact, I want to say to all the black people around the world, listen to the Carl Nelson show. You can learn how to be a professional in any kind of way you want to be out here in this world. That's what I got to say, because these people that come to this radio station, it's good. They teach us a lot, man. And they tell us the right thing to do. And most of the blacks that live in this station become professionals in their own way. So I advise the people that's calling in here, like I say, tell your whole family, listen to the Carl Nelson show. That's all I got to say. It's an educational thing. See you, Carl.
0: Marvin. All righty. Thanks,
2: Carl.
0: Marvin.
2: One more thing.
0: Yeah, go ahead.
2: Like you said, don't worry about it. They'll come up to speed. Guess what, Carl? If they keep listening to this radio station, they're going to come up to speed. I guarantee you that. I see you, man.
0: Thank you, Marvin. Dr. Horn, I just hear what he told me. When we first started, people didn't understand what we were doing because it's different from most of the talk shows, you know, where they're so focused on individuals. And we're focused on solutions. And some of them were complaining. I said, just keep listening. You'll get it after a while and you come up to speed because I understand where they are consciously. But let's go over to the continent. Let's go over to Africa. The Afropobia, the issue in what's going on in South Africa. What can you tell us about that? Is that a protest? Have they waned a little bit or are they still going full tilt?
1: Well, I guess it's waned a little bit. You know, there was the Southern African Development Community confab in Durban just the other day. That is to say, the leaders of the surrounding nations, particularly Zimbabwe, were gathered there. Zimbabweans have been a particular target of the xenophobia in South Africa. There is a continuing controversy as to who will pay for nationals from, say, Ghana, who will decided to go home. I think that the Ghanaians think that the South Africans should pay for those flights. So the issue still is hanging fire. I mean, there's still an ongoing controversy, and I don't think it'll go away anytime soon.
0: Yeah, because I've heard the fact that they've shipped out or they left voluntarily. A lot of the African nationals went back home to the other countries. The employment level hasn't changed. The job situation hasn't changed for this. Because one of the reasons they said they were taking their jobs and taking their businesses, and in some areas of in Cape Town and Joburg, some places they say like disorderly because these people, especially the Nigerians, had businesses there and they fled. And the business has dried up. So whatever this group, March to March, I think that's what they call, doing, it's not working. When do you think they're going to realize that?
1: I'm not sure, because as what you just said suggests, this is a question of consciousness. And consciousness is not necessarily swayed by facts, for example. It's not necessarily swayed by the reality that even if the Ghanaians and Nigerians flee, that does not necessarily open up opportunities for those who are left behind. So the African National Congress, the ruling party, and their allies really need to work on raising not only the living standards of those who are left behind, but the consciousness of those who are left behind.
0: Now, you mentioned the ANC. Is that party been tarnished since the Nelson Mandela's decline or demise?
1: Well, sure. I mean, South Africa, in terms of economic disparities, the gap between the rich and the poor is some of the biggest gaps in the world. Now, the ANC would say in their defense that the world has changed since the days of Nelson Mandela, that the collapse of the ANC's chief ally, speaking of the Soviet Union, put the United States in the driver's seat, and the United States, particularly under Mr. Trump, is not interested in redistribution of the wealth from the Europeans at the top to the Africans at the bottom. So there's a tough row to hoe for the ANC, and it's not made better by the fact that they're split internally between left, right, and centrist factions.
0: Staying with the South African government for a minute here, with the issue with the immigration issue that's over there. Some people say that it was started here because of his attacks on Donald Trump and Donald Trump's minions, and they mentioned Steve Bannon who's behind this and some other people here started that thing about immigrations. The immigrants are taking your jobs, kind of like what they started here in the United States. Have you heard anything of that connection?
1: Well, I will only say that I'm sure your audience recalls what happened when the president of the African National Congress and South African Republic, speaking of Cyril Ramaphosa, showed up in the Oval Office, and he was baited by Mr. Trump. Elon Musk of South African heritage was in the Oval Office at that time. Since that time, Mr. Trump, who supposedly is anti-immigrant, has opened the floodgates for thousands of South Africans of European descent to come to the United States on our dime because supposedly they're being subjected to a genocide. These xenophobes who are on the march in South Africa against Ghanaians and Nigerians do not have that much to say about what I've just articulated.
0: Eight at the top there. Jay is joining us from New York City. He's on line one. Grand Rising Jay, you're on with Dr. Gerald Horn.
3: Yes, good morning to you, Carl, and Brother Horn. Three quick things. Number one, in regards to the situation in Florida in the 20th District with Debbie Wasserman Schultz, classic example of a carpetbagger and black people who really have no political astuteness and how to deal with candidates and how to deal with one another in regards to keeping your enemy out of your midst. It's no way in God's green earth, if you look at the numbers, she should have won if the people who were the candidates had just consolidated and came with one candidate. Perfect example of now that will never, ever be a black seat again, which is absolutely sick and sad at this time in our development as a people, but business as usual. Second thing is this.
0: Well hold on, Jay. Let him tackle them one at a time. Dr. Horn, that one with Debbie Wasserman Schultz.
1: Well, with regard to Debbie Wasserman Schultz, there were four black candidates running for this seat. I doubt if that will happen again. I would not say that the seat is lost forever. I mean, that's a bridge too far. But certainly there was a tactical blunder with regard to her emerging triumphant.
0: Do you think the people had a short memory? Before Jay, let me just jump in for a second. Do you think people had in that era had a short memory what she did to Bernie Sanders when she was head of the DNC and put her thumb on the scale for Hillary Clinton? Do you think they forgot about that? How do you see that?
1: Well, I mean, let's not get it twisted. I mean, there were four black candidates in a majority black district. And so it's a mistake to suggest that the black community had forgotten about what Debbie Wasserman Schultz stands for. The vote was split. The question is, will the black community be able to get behind a progressive candidate for 2028 and turn her back to the private sector?
0: All right. Thanks. Jay, I'm sorry. Go ahead, Jay.
3: Dr. Horn, as far as political analysis and things of that nature, there's not too many that have the astuteness and the level that you do. But on this one, you're wrong. The four candidates met two times and shouldn't have been able in those two times to come out with one candidate. And the bottom line is, in all honesty, we are not that politically astute as a people when it comes to certain things. When it comes down, honestly, to white people who we think are our so-called allies. But let me get to the real point that I called about Iran. This situation in Iran has gone on for over 6 months. It seems that there's no end to this situation. It seems like the president doesn't know what he's doing. It seems like Iran is doing more damage than being reported in the media. And it's just a quagmire that it's only going to probably lead to two things, dropping of an atomic bomb or the troops going on the ground. You don't want neither one of them, because America definitely can't win if both of those things go into play. And sadly, the media, because it's such trash, doesn't even deal with an honest analysis on what this man has done. And sadly, it's not going to get no better. It's just going to get worse. And where do that leave black people in this country and our growth and development? Because it's not looking good. And one last thing, Brother Horn, could you please speak about, do you think the French at some point in time is going to attack Burkina Faso?
4: Well, you're asking me to enter the realm of speculation, and I will speculate. And I think it's doubtful, but who knows?
0: I think Jay hung up. Since we're in Burkina Faso and the other two Sahel nations, where do they stand now? As Jay's question about the French attacking, but the French haven't given up on maneuvering. They're now kissing up to the Kenyans. Do you think, the Cote d'Ivoire, the Ivory Coast, the head of the Ivory Coast, he's also close to the French people as well. Do you think there's a possibility that they use them, the Kenya or Cote d'Ivoire to disrupt what's going on in the Sahel nations?
4: Well, with regard to Kenya, it's a bit distant from the Sahel nations. And in any case, Kenya has many internal problems. They sent forces to Haiti, and that has not worked out very well for them. It's difficult for me to see the Kenyan military intervening in the Sahel. With regard to Cote d'Ivoire, it's much closer, but it has internal problems too. And the population of the Sahel nations dwarfs that of Cote d'Ivoire. So I think if we're looking for external threats to the Sahel nations, look no further than the United Arab Emirates, which now is under fire by Iran, for example. So they have a major internal problem themselves.
0: So how do we interpret the Russians and the Chinese now all of a sudden interested in Africa? Well, I should say all of a sudden. They've been doing it for quite some time, but they've stepped up their interest. The African nations, some of them are trading, mortgaging their minerals for ammunition, and the Chinese are building roads and airports and infrastructure on the continent. Is this a new sort of colonialism coming in?
4: I don't think so. I mean, look at the United States. I mean, the United States is heavily dependent upon China. You talk about that $40 trillion debt. Well, the day-to-day financing of the United States government oftentimes happens because of the loans from the People's Bank in Beijing. Is that the new colonialism of China in the United States of America? That is to say, when people talk about China's role in Africa, they should talk about China's role in the United States of America. It's almost as if the United States does it, it's okay if African nations, which are much poorer, are bending to global realities, and the global reality is that China's become this juggernaut, no doubt because of assistance in the 70s from the United States of America. Africa is not supposed to go to China. The United States can. That makes no sense to me.
0: Yeah, speaking about the Chinese, the reports that they're pulling their money out of the United States, the bonds and some of the investments they've made here. Have you heard any reports of that?
4: Well, of course they're doing that, because on the one, the United States is trying to ride two different horses going in different directions at the same time. On the one hand, they'd like to destabilize the Chinese Communist Party. On the other hand, they want to borrow money from them. President Xi
1: will be in Washington in a few weeks, and you're going to see that contradiction in brilliance, I'm afraid to say. The Japan crisis is what you need to pay attention to, because Japan is also a major purchaser of U.S. debt, and there is a current crisis with regard to the yen. And if that crisis continues, Japan might not be able to buy as much debt from the United States government, and there that could lead to cutbacks from everything from the Pentagon to the post office.
0: What I thought right there, and we got the quick way we come back. Ray Davis in Baltimore's got a question for you. Also want to talk to you about BRICS as well, and also talk some sports with you as well, Dr. Horn. Family, you too can join our discussion with Dr. Gerald Horn from the University of Houston. Reach out to us. Our telephone number is 800-450-7876, and we'll take your phone call next.

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0: Family, thanks for staying with us on this Thursday morning with our guest, Dr. Gerald Horn from the University of Houston. You got a question? Reach out to us at 800-450-7876. That's what Ray did. He's calling from Baltimore. He's on line two. Grand Rising, Ray, your question for Dr. Horn.
1: Grand Rising. I want the audience to keep Carl and Dr. Horn lifted up because they're giving us information that is literally saving our lives, and I mean that literally. I'm not trying to flatter you two, and Carl, I know how difficult it is for someone to have your knowledge and be frustrated that our people are not getting it. Dr. Horn, I love your macroeconomic scope. It's just wonderful to hear. I wanted to touch on some of the things you all just touched on. Carl, you had asked about Africa's or America, China's fascination with Africa. Well, the past 10 years, what has driven the global economy has been AI. Anyone who's a even modest investor in the stock market knows that. At least 7 years, most likely 10. So the new weapon, the most powerful weapon today in the world are not nuclear bombs. They are the chips needed to power everything from our automobiles to data centers. And the fact of the matter is, where are most of them? They're in two countries in Africa, Tanzania and off the coast of Africa, Madagascar. Those are the two leading places that have the minerals for chips. But I wanted to bounce to South Africa because the last caller raised a good question about South Africa. And I'm preaching to the choir, but the audience needs to understand South Africa has about 60 million people. Only 5 to 6% are white. 80% are black. Even after Mandela, South Africa is ruled with an iron fist by that white minority. And I've been there. I went with Hazel and Randall Robinson, you know, obviously before he passed. And the correlation is the apartheid state of South Africa. They're just duplicating that now here. Why do you think Donald Trump has 7 South African billionaires in his immediate circle? And so I would ask Dr. Horn if he may expound on that, because I see an apartheid state was really already established here, but it seems like they're formalizing it through legislation, redistricting. You know the deal. But I appreciate both of you so much, and because we need this information.

0: African advisors, starting with David Sachs, who is this AI and crypto advisor, for example. And then he has external advisors like Elon Musk, for example, like Peter Thiel, for example. So that's no secret. Now, I'm not sure how to respond to that question other than describe current reality.
1: I think what he's trying to say, too, if you look at the people surrounding Donald Trump, you know, it looks like pre-apartheid days in South Africa. Just look at the people, you know, he just has some interns and he has some people in his civil rights group at the Justice Department. You got to look really hard to find somebody that looks like us. We've been basically, as a people in our own country, marginalized. I think that's where Ray is going.
2: Let me just add this asterisk to the point. As Dr. Horn knows, and you know, Carl, white birth rates have been falling globally for the past 25 years. The racist Pat Buchanan warned his brethren about this in the 80s, and now it's critical. Dr. Horn, you mentioned Japan, and Japan's not even reproducing. I mean, they had the third lowest birth rate on the globe. So in the entire Western world, birth rates are falling so low, and their paranoia is, of course, that as they become, in the U.S., the minority, that they will lose power. And what I'm saying is it doesn't matter if they're the statistical minority, because we can just look at South Africa and understand that a minority can still dominate a race as the South Africans are. And I'm saying that they're establishing the same thing here. And the last point on that is the whole, and again, this is a question to Dr. Horn. This whole rise of abortion 4 or 5 years had nothing to do with any type of morality. It was directly correlated to Western whites not having children at all. If a country is not averaging 2.1 children per country, then that per nation, then that country literally ceased to exist. It doesn't matter if they have 1.5 billion like China or 100 people. If women decide they're not having babies, which is a major component of the Western world, and their desperation is the wrath that we're facing now, their desperation of just trying to survive. I know I've given you a lot. Thank you.
0: You certainly have. I would add in that context that there's a new book out from Columbia University Press that looks at birth rates globally, not least in developed countries. And it points out that these reduced birth rates are not the case in Africa. And so the North Atlantic countries are going to be faced with a real contradiction. On the one hand, they're going to have to encourage migration from Africa in order to rescue their economies. But that runs smack dab into the ideology of white supremacy. So it's going to be interesting to see how that works itself out.
2: So what you're saying, Dr. Horn, is their survival is based on our continued reproduction. Ain't that a kick in the teeth? Thank you, brothers.
1: Yeah, but let me add this, Dr. Horn, what Ray just said. They don't mind. They'll go down as long as because if we get anything, if we achieve anything for some white folks, they think we're taking from them. For some reason, if nobody else, the Asians, the Latinos, but if a black person, just like Charlie Kirk said, if he sees a black person flying a plane when he was alive, he said he would think he was DEI, he'd be concerned. Because they always think that somehow any achievement by any of us in our side of the chessboard means that we took it from them. Can you explain that idea that some white people have?
0: Well, I think it stems from the degradation that was involved in enslavement in North America in particular. There was a focus on enslavement of Africans. Originally, there was a focus on enslavement of the indigenous population. Other nations who imported enslaved people, enslaved Africans, and they enslaved Europeans too. I'm thinking of the Ottoman Turks, for example. And then with the U.S. Civil War, that property was taken without compensation, which enhanced and intensified fury against the black community. So they're all substantive and material bases for this ideology of white supremacy. The question is, often

0: sometimes we look at it as somewhat mystical or sort of came out of nowhere. It makes no sense. But ultimately, it has a, quote, rational, unquote, basis.
1: Dr. Long, I want to shift over to the Caribbean area under attack. Let's look at what's going on in Cuba. They've been isolated. It seems like they're doing this moving against Cuba in slow motion. Are they waiting for the situation in Iran to complete before they go after Cuba, or are they just letting Cuba just shrivel away? How do you see what's going on with the Cuba?
0: Well, first of all, as noted, I don't think the situation in Iran is going away anytime soon. Mr. Trump may think he can just wash his hands with the situation in Iran and walk away, but the Iranians get a vote, and they would like to punish the United States for having the audacity to attack their country. Certainly, Cuba is in the crosshairs, but Cuba, once again, is being supported by China, being supported by Russia, being supported to the extent they can by Mexico and Brazil. And I would warn and caution our audience with regard to jumping on this anti-Russia, anti-China bandwagon, because ultimately that is not in our interest.
1: And the other issue that the United States, well, Donald Trump has done, I keep saying that we've got to differentiate with the United States and what Donald Trump has done, even though he's supposed to represent us. What they've done, they've told Cuba's neighbors in the Caribbean not to trade with them, or if they do, they'll cut off their visas and they won't have any trade with the United States. They're pulling that game, especially with the health brigade that Cuba has, not only to the Caribbean, but to Africa as well. Your thoughts on all this, the pressure that's being applied to some of these smaller countries in the Caribbean?
0: It's quite unfortunate because, as you suggest correctly, these are small countries. Jamaica, which is one of the largest of them all, only has a population of about 2 million. And they have natural trading partners right here on the North American mainland. And so once again, in order to avoid and escape the stranglehold of the United States, these countries, they're going to have to open vibrant relations with the Asian countries, vibrant relations with Russia. And I would actually suggest those countries ignore any kinds of language coming out of this country that suggests they should not do so.
1: Yeah, and on the current in that arena, too, is what's going on in Trinidad and Tobago with its proximity to Venezuela, that, you know, their neighbors are, I think they're like 90 miles apart. And Trinidad has set up a flag as being the bastion for the United States. The troops are based there. They can do trade there. And that's called a ripple effect with the Caribbean, other Caribbean nations. Your thoughts on that?
0: Well, obviously, the kidnapping of President Maduro from Caracas on January 3rd, 2026 was a major leap backwards. He is now wasting away in a New York City prison and presumably will stand trial within months. Many of us have been disappointed by the reaction in Trinidad and Tobago, because when Mr. Maduro was abducted, that was a blow simultaneously to Cuba. The United States has a bone to pick with Cuba. Since in the 1970s, Cuban troops went to Southern Africa and administered a walloping to the apartheid military, which opened the door for the ANC to come to power, for Zimbabwe to be independent by 1980, and for the vouchsafing of Angolan independence in 1975. So once again, our audience needs to see the connections to recognize that you cannot just look at any of these developments, such as what's happening to Cuba, in isolation from other developments.
1: All right. 28 away from the top here. I got a tweet question for you. Twitter says, please ask Dr. Horn if the majority of black baseball players are from Central America now versus African Americans in the U.S.
0: Well, not from Central America, but I would say from the Caribbean, the Dominican Republic in particular, and to a lesser degree from Venezuela, for example. Many black American athletes have migrated into football and basketball, and you know, you can make more in college football as a quarterback than you can make as a third round draft choice in the NFL right now. So there are many who are going to college and leaving as millionaires, for example. Baseball does not offer the kinds of rewards that it once did.
1: I got to ask you about the WNBA, Dr. Horn. From what I understood, or I think I read, that their all-star game outdrew the men's all-star game on television. Is this a force to be reckoned with now in the sports world? The WNBA should be considered on the top tier of sports in this country?
0: Well, it's getting there. Although, let's be clear, let's be fair, there's a lot of drama in the WNBA. In terms of fighting, in terms of hard fouls, in terms of entering the culture wars, for example. So the WNBA, I hope, can sort out these problems if it wants to enter the top tier of professional sports.
1: Yeah, because they seem to try to do the Magic and Bird thing with their two players of different races. They're trying to use that, and I don't know if that's the attraction from the other side. If they want to see a beatdown, of Reese in the WNBA, that's why they all of a sudden they seem to be attracted to the game. How do you see it?
0: Well, there's also a sexualizing of WNBA athletes, particularly Caitlin Clark, Sophie Cunningham, Sister Reese out of Atlanta. Perhaps in the short term, that'll put more money in their pockets. I'm not sure in the long term what will be the sociological impact.
1: All right, 25 away from the top. Let's switch over to the men's side, the NBA. The Sixers, Dr. Horn, your thoughts on the Sixers? If they don't win the title, they didn't win the NBA championship this season, would that be considered a failure with the talent that they have? They're really stacked.
0: Well, it depends on who they lose to. I mean, we saw what San Antonio did last year with Wemby, and it's going to be difficult for the 76ers or any other team to match up with Wemby, particularly since Joel Embiid, the 76ers center, is perpetually hurt. But then there's this scandal coming out of Los Angeles with Mark Walter, who just bought a majority stake last year, then selling out to Josh Kushner, the brother of Jared Kushner, and Bob Iger, the former leader of Disney. And Mr. Walter apparently is under federal investigation for certain shenanigans. And I think our audience should wonder and ask whether or not when he bought the Dodgers and took on Magic Johnson as a partner, will Magic Johnson be splattered by this federal investigation into Mark Walter?
1: Yeah, because it's understood that Mark Walter got a lot of his money from Abu Dhabi, and that's sort of dried up. This is part of the investigation, too. But tell me if you heard this. There goes Kushner and Iger. They were actually trying to buy the franchise in Las Vegas, but then they found out a way to grab the one in L.A., which is a bigger ring. They decided to go for L.A. I'll let you report on that when we get back, because we hear the music. We've got to take a short break. It's 23 minutes away from the top of our family. My guest is Dr. Gerald Horn. You can mention any subject, any topic you want. He can answer it. You know how to reach him. 800-450-7876. And we'll take a phone call.

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16: And Glenn Hines and family, thanks for staying with us all morning, along with our guest, Dr. Gerald Horn from the University of Houston. It's 19 minutes away from the top of the hour. Before we go back to Dr. Horn, let me just remind you, tomorrow's Friday, as you already know. We invite you to free your mind, and all that means just to think for yourself. You know, leave the talking points, religious, social, political, talking about, just leave them alone for a second, and just we want to hear from you, and you can react to any of the guests that we have this week as well, and join us for our open phone Friday program. We'll be in promptly at 6 a.m. Eastern time. Don't wait till the last minute. Every Friday we have a bunch of folks who don't get on because they wait till the last minute, and we start at 6 a.m. as I mentioned, right here in Baltimore on 1010 WOLB, and also the DMV, the Washington Metropolitan Area, on 1450 WOL. So Dr. Holm, my question to you, this is a scuttlebutt I've heard, I'm not quite sure how correct this is, I wonder if you've heard the same thing, that Agner and Kushner were in line to get an expansion team, NBA team in Las Vegas, but they went, they called in a marker from Donald Trump using a mafia term, and they investigated Walton, found out, yeah, some inconsistencies in his finances. So they went after the Lakers, made a deal to go after the Lakers. Cause of course, LA is the richest media market besides New York. They got two football teams, two hockey teams, two baseball teams, two soccer teams, two of everything in the professional sports. Cause they can afford that. Even the Angels, who used to call themselves the California Angels, changed their name to the Los Angeles Angels because of, you know, the attraction. There's a lot of money in that media market. This is why they went after the Dodgers. What have you heard?
17: Well, I cannot confirm the story that pressure from the White House led to an investigation of Mark Walter, which then led him to try to sell his majority stake. I did see a report, however, that quite unusually, when the Dodgers, also owned by Mark Walter, came to the White House, that they gifted Mr. Trump a ring. You know, the winning team gets rings, and it's quite unusual for a ring to be given to the occupant of the Oval Office. But in any case, if and when the GOP loses its majority in the House, and perhaps in the entire Congress, that's the sort of investigation that needs to be pursued.
16: In that vein, 17 away from the top, everything that Donald Trump has done, can that be reversed once if he ever leaves office? Could, you know, whether the airport in Florida, all the changes he made in Washington, D.C., can that be reversed if with a new president, if that ever happens?
17: A good deal of it can. That is to say, what has been done by executive orders, for example, that is to say, by the stroke of his pen, the next president can reverse those executive orders. If it's legislation or Supreme Court ruling, that'll be much more difficult, although not impossible.
16: Gotcha. 15 away from the top there. Kareem is calling us from Baltimore. He's got a question for you. He's on line one. Grand Rising, Kareem, you're on with Dr. Gerald Horn.
18: Grand Rising, brothers. I didn't have a question. I just wanted to put in an input. I followed the transition of power in South Africa from de Klerk to Mandela. And before Mandela was taking his office, de Klerk knew he had to give up the office. But one of the main things that he put forward in his talks and in when he was interviewed was that they wanted to maintain the policy-making bodies and the lawmaking bodies. That was the thrust, the underlying thing that he always put forward in some of the articles that I read. So I just wanted to put that in for the brother who was interested in how they were going to control the 60 billion people in South Africa and how they control the population here through the pen, through the lawmaking and through the policy-making. That's my input. Thank you.
16: All right. Thank you. And Dr. Horn, you want to comment on what he just said?
17: Well, I want to only say that it's the control of the commanding heights of the economy that undergirds the power of the European minority in South Africa. And more to the point, the de Klerk regime was keen to make it difficult to overturn that particular setup, for example.
16: Gotcha. 14 away from the top. Brother Quibina is checking in from D.C. on line 2, Grand Rising. Brother Quibina, you're on with Dr. Gerald Horn.
19: Grand Rising, Brother Kwesi and Dr. Horn and the radio listening audience. Question about the USS Lincoln, the aircraft carrier that's been out to sea for, what is it, over 200-some days, and whether Trump lied again because he claimed that he talked to some admiral that said there's been ships that's been out way longer. And then I heard another admiral say with the record amount of days and that USS Lincoln has been out there past the record amount of days. So what do you know about the record amount of days that aircraft carrier has been out there, and what is the record amount of days, and whether that was just another lie from Trump? and I'll listen off air. Thank you.
17: Well, certainly it was another lie from Mr. Trump. It's a real crisis on this USS Lincoln. You have sailors who are jumping overboard trying to commit suicide because they've been out to sea for so long, months on end. There's hardly toothpaste. There's hardly food. There's hardly deodorant. And let's be clear, this came early on in the war when the Iranians destroyed fundamentally the U.S. military base in Bahrain, where ordinarily the USS Lincoln would be supplied and resupplied. That helps to illustrate the point that I'm making, that Mr. Trump and Netanyahu, when they decided to attack Iran, they made a fundamental blunder that will continue to resonate for years to come.
16: Yeah, but Dr. Holm, part of the problem is, too, could it be that they got rid of the folks in the military who understood these, where these ships are, what their needs are, who did that kind of work, and they replaced them with people who inexperienced. They've got an inexperienced person at the helm. Hegseth, is that the issue here that we're seeing?
17: That's part of the issue. I mean, obviously, Hegseth, is the Secretary of War, so-called, is in way over his head. He needs to be dismissed sooner rather than later. That is part of the problem. But ultimately, with regard to the USS Lincoln, the fundamental problem comes from the Iranians. And they're fundamentally destroying the U.S. military base in Bahrain.
16: And having said that, what does that do to the morale of the people in the military? Because, you know, Donald Trump touts that, and the Republican Party, for that matter, that they have law and order and you know, they have the unwavering support of the U.S. military. How do you think it stands right now with all this?
17: Well, there's a lot of disgruntlement in the Pentagon right now because they see, I mean, let's face it, Mr. Hegseth has either dismissed or blocked an advancement. Many women officers, many Black American officers, for example. And so therefore, you see in the Pentagon that they're leaking to the reporters, speaking of these disgruntled military officers, for example, which is one of the reasons Hegseth has tried to limit the ability of reporters from the New York Times and other organs to have access to the Pentagon, for example. What's happening in the United States right now, particularly with this $40 trillion debt, it's a real hot mess.
16: Having said that, I was going to go right there. You must be reading my mind, $40 trillion debt. Does that say the country's broke? Are we broke?
17: Well, it depends on what you mean. I mean, you could begin to liquidate assets like any other bankrupt, and you could possibly pay that debt. I mean, I guess you could sell Yosemite National Park. You could sell a lot of the federal lands. I'm sure that there are purchasers in China who will be lining up to buy those assets. But yes, it's fair to say that the United States is broke, barring liquidating of national jewels.
16: Or raising taxes.
17: Yes. Thank you for adding that important point. But as you know, the elite and many who are not elite, the raising taxes is akin to being the mark of the devil.
16: So when is it going to be felt by Joe Sixpack? When are they going to, or are they feeling it and just being quiet? Because we hear about the money problems on the national level, but what about the local level? When is, we heard about all these sisters who got laid off, but I'm not hearing a lot of, hue and cry from the community that, they're having a hard time, or maybe they're doing it and nobody's reporting it.
17: Well, as I said, I think that the Trump base, they feel that they are enduring short-term pain for long-term gain. That is to say, there's a pot of gold at the end of the rainbow that will allow a return to a straight-up apartheid society as opposed to the de facto apartheid society that we have today. I don't think that that bet is going to work out for them. I don't think that they realize it yet.
16: All right. Nine away from the top. Dr. Horn, you've written several books. How many books have you written, by the way? Let me put it that way.
17: Let's just say dozens.
16: Dozens. Dozens and dozens. Let's put it that way. What's your latest book that you're working on now?
17: Well, that's two different questions. My latest book that's just dropped at the end of July is on the slave trade, the trans-Saharan slave trade heading northward to Egypt. and eastward across the Red Sea to Saudi Arabia and the Arab world. The next book that I publish will be in January, February, which concerns the Pacific Northwest, what is now Oregon, the state of Washington, Northern California, and British Columbia.
16: And you wrote a book about Washington, D.C. Can you tell us about that?
17: I published a couple books about Washington, D.C. One, Revolting Capital, which deals with Washington, D.C. in the 20th century. And then the latest book on Washington, D.C. deals with Washington, D.C. during the era of slavery, 1800 to 1865. The Capital of Slavery is the title of that book. And I should also say that the next book that I write, as opposed to publish, will be on the U.S.-China relationship. Because, as I suggested a few moments ago, the reason, or a reason, that China is in the passing lane right now is that the United States in the 1970s under President Nixon was totally intimidated by the rise of the Soviet Union. So they cut an anti-Soviet deal with China. In return, China got massive foreign direct investment from the United States of America, which has now created this juggernaut. And so this fear of Moscow has led to today's crisis.
16: So are you saying or implying that China's economy is bigger than the United States right now?
17: By some measures, it is. And of course, China already, by some measures, is leading in the all-important field of artificial intelligence, which some suggest is equivalent to fire in terms of its impact and import for economics. And China also is ahead in terms of robots, for example. You know, you have robots in China that are occupying and doing work in factories. You have robots in China that can do backflips, for example. So the United States, the prognosis right now is rather dim.
16: Dr. Horn, six away from the topic, how close are we to the digital currency where we no longer will have need or they'll eliminate all the paper money? No dollars, no cents. All the coins will all be gone. Everything we've done, you know, on a computer, on your phone, and the government can be able to track how much money you have and where you spend it and where it goes. How close are we to that?
17: I would say very close. You already have the equivalent of that in China. Even in Kenya, you have a more popular use of digital currencies than you have in the United States of America. The United States has lagged behind. Although, as you know, you go to certain shops in the United States right now, they don't take cash. They only take credit cards, or you have to pay with your mobile phone, for example. And that is the wave of the future.
16: Now, is that to track, when that bring that in, they're going to say to track illicit going on, you know, drug money and all that. And the people say, oh, yeah, that's a good idea. So let's do that. But then we're going to give up a lot of our freedoms if we acquiesce to them. But from what I'm getting from you, it's already a done deal. It's just a matter of time. Am I correct or wrong?
17: Well, it's going to be difficult to interrupt that trend that I've just articulated, not least because it's a global trend. And so if China and Kenya are moving towards digital currencies to be followed by a good deal of the rest of the world, the United States is not going to be able to lag behind.
16: And what about the BRICS nations? I heard they were supposed to come up with it with a currency, and then I heard they backed off. They didn't want to compete with the United States. Have they gotten gun shy, or they got a message or a phone call from someone? What's going on with the BRICS new currency?
17: It's just a matter of time. I mean, already the Chinese currency is being used in international trade increasingly, particularly in trade between Africa and China itself. It's inevitable that there will be a BRICS currency. I think, once again, people in the United States need to wake up because this country is going to hell in a handbasket.
16: I certainly hope that they're waking up. I'm put myself in there. We're waking up. Dr. Horn, before we let you go, how can folks follow you? How can they reach you?
17: Well, I'm not underground yet, so I'm easy to reach. With regard to following, just the content on YouTube, for example, or the content on Facebook, for example.
16: All right. Thank you, Dr. Horn. Thank you for all the stuff you shared with us this morning.
17: Good luck to you.
16: That's Dr. Gerald Horn, family. Class is dismissed. I want to thank you for allowing us to be part of your morning today. Stay strong. Stay positive. Please stay healthy. See you tomorrow morning at 6 o'clock right here at Info tomorrow on 1010 WOLB and on the DMV on 1410. 1450 WOL.
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22: 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The Mardi Gras Ball, yeah, that's good and dandy, but it's what we do into the communities. 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One of the most rewarding, I would say, young lady came up to me after the ball and say, "Wow, J.C., I felt like I stepped out of D.C. for several hours into New Orleans." 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

0: and Grand Rising Wake Up Squad. Thanks for joining us for another Open Phone Friday. 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Now, we began the week by welcoming world traveler and Washington, D.C. humanitarian Sinclair Skinner, who shared insights from his recent trip to South Africa and also previewed his upcoming journey to Morocco. Following him, political scientist, author, and talk show host Dr. Wilma Leon offered a thoughtful analysis of the Democrats' prospects in the upcoming fall elections. Chairman Fred Hampton closed out the day with information on a tribute to Emmett Till. Tuesday's session opened with Baltimore homeless advocate Minister Christina Flowers, who provided an update on her ongoing efforts to support the unhoused in her city. Author, poet, and playwright Dr. Nubia Kai followed, presenting her latest book, A River of Prophecy, Constructing a Sacred History of African Americans. Next, Michael R. Duncan, the President General of the UNIA-ACL, previewed this weekend's International Convention in Baltimore. Then Bracus Zaki Baruti, head of the Universal African People's Organization, concluded that day's discussions by addressing several key issues, including the St. Louis Democratic Congressional Primary. On Wednesday, Morgan State University professor and sports journalist Dr. Edward Robinson reflected on the Stephen A. Smith NABJA dispute. Yohansi Gregory, son of Dick Gregory, then took the mic to honor his father's legacy on the anniversary of his father's passing. Mississippi activist Patrick Lumumba continued the conversation with the latest updates on the tragic shooting of a one-year-old toddler in a Walmart parking lot. Then Dr. Melina Abdullah, the founder of the Black Lives Matter grassroots, wrapped up the day by sharing insights into several recent controversial killings of young black men. Thursday's programming began with the cultural anthropologist and Garveyite, Tomiko Shine, who explained the significance of her work and also highlighted events at the ongoing UNIA-ACL International Convention in Baltimore. Middle Eastern expert Matthew Ho followed with an analysis of the ongoing conflict with Iran, also noting that a resolution remains out of reach. And the session concluded with Dr. Gerald Horn, Africana Studies professor at the University of Houston, who addressed a range of international and domestic topics. Now, if you missed any of our programs, you can catch up anytime with our podcast, on your favorite platform or your station's website. 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You can also tune in via the TuneIn app or ask Alexa or Siri to play the show. Next week, we're bringing you powerful guests, including historian Professor May Nguyen Pin, math guru Brother Akil Parker, attorney Malik Shabazz, the founder of the Black Lawyers for Justice. So if you are in the DMV or the Baltimore area, spread the word. We're live from 6 a.m. Eastern Time, Monday through Friday, and keep your radios locked on Baltimore's 1010 WOLB, or if you're in the DMV, we're on 1450 WOL, where information is power. All right, let's get this weekend started. Let's get Kevin open the classroom doors. Grand Rising, Kevin.
1: Grand Rising indeed, Carl Nelson. As the old folks say, thank God it's Friday. The young folks say TGIF, so I'm covering everybody.
0: That's right.
1: How are you feeling, Carl?
0: I'm still learning, and it's Friday, so I'm wanting to learn some more stuff today.
1: Word, bro. Yeah, that's good.
0: There you go, going back to, what was that, the 80s or the 90s? Word.
1: Hey, man, you know, sometimes it just comes out, man. You know, they say wisdom comes with age. Sometimes age comes all by itself. So,
0: what was that group's name with that word up? Was it out of Atlanta? What was that group's name again?
1: Uh-oh.
0: Come see, on, there somebody.
1: You now you're calling him memory there.
0: If Norma calls him, I bet he knows that group.
1: Who did word up? Cameo.
0: Was it Larry Blackman?
1: Blackman with Cameo, yeah.
0: Right. Cameo, that's right.
1: Yeah, right. But they did word up. Yeah, that's right. It was called word up. Yeah, okay. Yeah, because I was thinking of another group that kind of had a reggae beat, and their part of their chorus was Word Up as well. But Yeah, but that's kind of where it came from.
0: Yeah.
1: Word. When you say something, you know, your word can change your world, you see. So when you say, I'm still learning, you're creating a whole universe with that, Carl.
0: Well, I'm still learning. Hopefully everybody is.
1: Hope everybody is.
0: Well, we are. We all are. But we just don't know we're learning, Kevin. That's the point.
1: Right, you know. Right. Exactly. Hey, but look in the news today, Carl. First of all, there are road closures everywhere, and then buses are being detoured around. So if you got to catch a Metro bus, make sure you read that little white paper sign right there. It might tell you that you're waiting in vain, and you might have to walk a block or two to catch the bus. Extensive street closures and parking restrictions are underway for the upcoming IndyCar race along the National Mall. I like the phrase Freedom 250, but they're calling it the IndyCar, and causing severe downtown traffic delays. And the president, the IndyCar president, says that it could be a little bit of carnage in the D.C. race this weekend. Now, is that hype? I'm not sure. But he says that there will be tight corners on Freedom 250 Grand Prix race course around the National Mall. And it could result in the carnage, as he said, because nearly 1.7 miles, which loops around the National Archives, the National Gallery of Art, and the Smithsonian National Air and Space Museum, and includes five actual 90-degree corners and two corners that will be very fast, he says. And he told Newsmax that. So I don't know how often you drive at speeds that a 90-degree corner makes a difference, but you know, apparently it does. The drivers will do 147 laps around the loop, totaling 250 miles to honor America's quincentennial anniversary. The two-day event will mark the first sanctioned street race on the National Mall, and get this, President Trump, we talked about it yesterday, President Trump and First Lady Melania Trump are expected to take a ceremonial lap of honor around the around that race course in The Beast. Now, I don't know if you've ever seen The Beast, but you know.
0: I got to ask you: does it have a sunroof? Are they going to wave out the window? Just say you mentioned something, another Dallas event. I don't want to mention it, but I just did. But are they going to, you know, just to stick their heads out the window, or does the Beast have a sunroof top? Do you know?
1: Well, now that part I'm not sure. I don't know if the Beast has a sunroof or not. You would think it would, all kinds of escape hatches for that matter. And we don't know. They might get out and walk, you know.
0: Yeah, but then that's something the Obamas did, so he probably won't do that. And we don't know if he has the stamina to do that. You know, maybe on a golf course, we'll use a golf cart. So I don't know if you're going to see him walking. I would probably scratch that, but go ahead.
1: Well, I looked it up. The roof and body design of the Beast, the roof features thick military-grade steel plating and structural reinforcement to protect against falling objects or attacks. None of the windows, including the driver's window, can be rolled down, leaving the cabin entirely sealed off from the outside. So the entire body is completely airtight and armored to protect the president from chemical or biological threats. I tell you, it's a tank.
0: But I guess people can see that he's in there, though, because if you can't see, if he's just going to drive around, you just see a black car.
1: Anybody could be in there. Yeah, exactly.
0: Their doubles could be there, dare I say. But go ahead.
1: Well, yeah, which seems like it might be a nice idea, because it seems like everybody all over the world is saying things about this president, you know. So he needs to watch his back, front, the car, and everything else. They even have Kevlar tires that resist punctures and steel rims that allow.
0: Do you know if he redid the Beast, Kevin? I mean, he's done everything else. You know, the Air Force One wasn't, you know, good enough for him. Is this a new Beast? Did he commission that to be built as well?
1: Well, this is down opinion lane here. But I thought that the Beast was invented for this president. And then he called it the Beast. But I'm not sure what any of the other presidents' cars were. They didn't name their cars, you know. You know, so I believe he may have had something to do with the design of it, if it's nothing but painted black. You know? Hey, look, in other news, the Commanders are going to play their starters in the preseason game versus Detroit. And yet they're unsure about Jaden Daniels. Coach Dan Quinn revealed that a good amount of starters will play during Saturday's preseason game against the Detroit Lions. And he said a lot of the guys who set out for Miami would get an opportunity to get some work in for this week. And all obviously different amounts. Almost all of the Washington starters didn't play last week. And rookie linebacker Sonny Styles was one of the first exceptions. However, Coach Quinn did not commit to playing starting quarterback Jaden Daniels. The Commanders are dealing with enough injuries, and particularly on the offensive line, which the head coach said will factor into his decision to play. And he may bring in the center, Nick Allegretti, who's missed most of the training camp with a calf injury, but he may bring him in to toss the ball. Because Marcus Mariota has a MCL strain in his knee against the Dolphins.
0: Well, you know, I mean, Jimmy, if, I can see him not wanting to start Jaden Daniels where the other quarterback is injured. You don't want to get his quarterback injured in a preseason game. But it's great that they're going to play some of the starters. You know, as you watch these preseason games, and there's a bunch of no-name athletes. And I shouldn't say that because these guys are trying to make the team. They're trying to make the squad, and they're trying to impress the coaches. So they're really trying hard. So we should, you know, support them. But from a sporting view, you want to see the first team out there. You want to see the best that they have, because you really can't gauge what the season's going to be like when they've got a bunch of stringers in there. And that's not, you know, shorting on those young brothers who are out there trying to make the squad, because everybody started as a stringer, starting out that way at first. So they're trying to impress the coaches. So it's good that they're going to have many of the starters. Maybe we can really watch the game then. But again, this is no shade on the fellas who are trying to make the team. But go ahead, Kevin.
1: Well, they say that the healthiest position group on the Commanders roster is the wide receivers. So you may see all of those guys, the starters. He says, I like what I saw with some of the receivers from the opening game. Jalen Lane was somebody that in the first game I thought had some nice catches, some nice movements, and the same with Van Jefferson. So Saturday's preseason game will mark the first time the Commanders returned to Detroit since knocking off the top-seeded Lions 45-31 in the divisional round of the 2024 playoffs. And I'm saying that it's specifically for Jay in Detroit, because he says my sports report is funny. And yes, I don't know enough about it to keep going. But, you know, according to the Commanders webpage, this is what's happening this weekend for the Commanders.
0: All right. Anything else, Chuck?
1: Yeah. Bernie Sanders is endorsing Florida's Angie Nixon for Senate. And isn't she a Democratic socialist kind of thing? And
0: so that was expected. I'm surprised he waited so long to, you know, he should have, you know, did that before.
1: Well, it says that wait a minute, even though Nixon is a prominent national progressive ally, as she pivots to a difficult general election race against Republican Senator Ashley Moody, Sanders cast Nixon as a model for the Democratic Party's future. He says Angie is proof that organized people can take on the organized money of the wealthy and powerful and still win. That's what he said, and he praised her support for Medicare for all, canceling medical debt, expanded child care, and paid family leave.
0: Wow.
1: Yeah.
0: Well, good.
1: Uh-huh. And so the U.S. national debt crosses $40 trillion. The unprecedented figure highlights competing priorities in the Trump administration. As defense costs, social programs like Social Security and Medicare and interest on the burgeoning deficit make up an enormous share of federal spending. The milestone figure was recorded just 5 months after the U.S. hit a record $39 trillion in debt back in March. It reached $38 trillion 5 months before that in October. The unprecedented $40 trillion figure highlights competing, like I said, priorities And President Donald Trump's almost six-month-old war in Iran is lowering. He plans to lower the cost of gas and groceries. And a White House spokesman said the Trump administration has been focusing on slashing waste, fraud, and abuse in federal spending while accelerating economic growth to get America's debt to GDP ratio trending in the right direction. Mm-hmm. I don't know how they plan to do that, but
0: While we try to compute that, here's something that I think we need to mention, because you're a Navy guy, the Navy is thinking of renaming one of the carriers that was supposed to honor Black war hero Dory Miller. I'm sure you know about that. If you're a Black sailor, you know about Dory Miller in Pearl Harbor. Well, now they want to change the name. They were slated to give the brother to get the name. Now they want to name it after Donald Trump. So, you know, some people in the Black community are really upset about this, because here's a Black hero, a sailor, you know, like yourself, Kevin, a Black sailor, a hero, and they were going to name the ship after him. And now, and the ship is under construction, by the way. So now Donald Trump, I guess, pulled rank and says, now, probably better name it after me, because, he all those other presidents got ships named after him at sea, the problems we had earlier. So now he wants this one, just like he did with a $20 bill. Harriet Tubman, he tossed that aside. So apparently he's considering tossing this naming of this carrier for Dory Miller and put his name on it as well. So I just want to get your thoughts on that.
1: Well, they traditionally name aircraft carriers after presidents. And the last one was named after Gerald Ford. And then they wanted to honor, call it the USS Dory Miller. Meanwhile, I've heard that, and this is, I heard this, that President Trump doesn't even like aircraft carriers. He prefer, what do they call it? He prefer warships, I forget the name of that, but he preferred war vessels over aircraft carriers anyway. So, why would he even worry about having his name on that vessel? Who knows?
0: I tell you what, we're looking at the clock. We're going to take a quick break. When we come back, though, we'll take some phone calls. And also mention about Chuck Brown Day in Washington, D.C. We got to get that off the list. Family, it's an open phone Friday. Free your mind and reach out to us. Our telephone number is 800-450-7876. And we'll take your phone calls next.

0: Hey, what up? I'm Rock T.
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0: And Grand Rising family, thanks for starting your weekend with us. 21 minutes there for the top of the hour. Before we go to the phones, Kevin, a big weekend in Washington, D.C., which we forgot to mention, Chuck Brown Day.
1: Chuck Brown, easy for you to say. Wind me up, Chuck. Yeah, I don't see where you were saying.
0: Well, here's what's going on while Kevin is trying to figure out, find it in his notes here. Chuck Brown Day is supposed to be, well, it is. The city scheduled it, and they wanted it at the Chuck Brown Park, and the city moved it to another park. And some folks are upset about that. They're saying they're not going. They're staying with the family, not going to the new venue. You found that in your notes, Kevin? Because you can tell.
1: Yeah. A quick Google search reveals that the 12th annual Chuck Brown Day is scheduled for Saturday, August 22nd, from 2 p.m. to 7 p.m. It says at Fort DuPont Summer Stage in D.C. However, for the first time in its history, the event is proceeding without the support of Chuck Brown's family, who withdrew their backing due to concerns over planning and leadership. And that's basically all I see. But a lot of things happen at Fort DuPont. You're saying that the family says that the Go-Go legend, they're yanking.
0: They wanted it at Chuck Brown Park, and there was some discrepancy. And this has been going on behind the scenes for quite some time, family, between Chuck Brown's family and the city. I think they started these discussions back in February.
1: Oh.
0: So now, yeah, they have decided that the family says they're not going to support it, and and all over social media, the Chuck Brown fans say they're not going to go to the new venue. And some were saying, because Kevin, we probably saw the weather forecast. We'll hear from our news people later this morning, but it's supposed to be a thunderstorm in the DMV Saturday, and they said that's what they get for moving the concert. That's Chuck showing out. It's going to wash it out, because the family says no, it should be at the park the park that's named for him. And so there's a lot of back and forth going with city officials and this concert. But some people are going to show up anyway because it's a concert. It's free. It's going to have fun. But some people say no, they're standing with the family. They're going to boycott this year.
1: Well, Chuck Brown Memorial Park features a homage to Chuck Brown with a curved inscribed memorial wall at the entrance of the park where visitors can learn about his legacy. Visitors can also interact with an interpretive statue of Chuck Brown, play the outdoor drums, and visit the Central Plaza. But I don't know if it's, see, it says it's near Fort

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1: Institution now in the city. The city's taking over his legacy on this weekend at Fort DuPont Park.
2: All right. Let's take some calls from our family. Let's see what they think. If you're out there in the DMV, if you get in, give us a call. And if you're going, if you're standing with the family, you're rolling with the city. 26 after the top there. Let's go to New York City. Man 2 is waiting for us. Brother Man 2 is on line 1. Grand Rising, Brother Man 2, your thoughts on this Open Phone Friday.
3: Yes, yes. Grand Rising, Hotep, Abarigani, free the land and free the African mind. Once again, resounding Asante Sana to the station and to everyone who is involved in this dynamic and powerful week of lessons in the university on the airways. You know, it was great to hear the children of our freedom fighters continue in the tradition of their parents, such as Chairman Fred Hampton Jr. and Yohansei Gregory. And, you know, they give hope and paint a more vivid picture to what their parents' work was about and why it was important to continue to work in that manner that their parents' legacy points us to. And one thing or one theme I heard repeated in this week's class is the importance of we. And, you know, the principle of Ubuntu holds as its main principle, I am because we are therefore I am. Not I am because I own this or that. Not I am because I have a bank account. But I am because we are therefore I am. And if and when we defeat this racist matrix, it's because we remember and practice that principle of Ubuntu in the face of the many challenges. I'd like to lift up the song from Sweet Honey in the Rock. It's titled Ella's Song. And the lyrics, some of the lyrics read, we who believe in freedom can't rest. And that's very timely when we are working and fighting for justice. In the case of Nolan Wells, Cohen Wiley, Taija Fortune, Juliana Inzita, and unfortunately others who have not been given justice, who have died under very mysterious circumstances, to say the least, in this racist empire known as America. So to them, their families, and the activists who are working for justice in these cases, I want to lift up the spirit of that song, and Ella's song from Sweet Honey in the Rock. You know, we who believe in freedom can't rest. And until we put the we before the I and the me, we're not going to get very far. You know, you mentioned a lot of storylines that are present. One of them dealing with the sailor who was not being officially recognized for his contributions. And, you know, we continue to not receive the just compensation for this, for our history, as well as individually continue to this day. I don't know if people know that military cadence, sound off, was created by a black man on the spot, you know, in creativity as we do. His name was Willie Duckworth, if I'm not mistaken, in segregation and working under, you know, the usual inadequacies and injustices in this country. He was in service in the military, and the soldiers were running with them.

0: and as African creativity would do, he came up with a song to lift their spirits. That song, Sound Off, which many people use today in military drills all over the bases and institutions of this American military, was from the mind of a black man. We continue to contribute, even though we don't always get the credit that as we should. The Sound Off military cadence developed by
1: Let me jump in for a second, Brother May, to a 30-minute set. Don't say that too loud, because XF and Trump may want to change it if they find out that it's a black man started that. But you can go ahead and finish.
0: Well, you know, August is the beginning of the hurricane season. So as Dick Gregory, the elder Dick Gregory, often reminds us, the hurricanes follows the same path of the slave Mayafa route. And so hurricane removes things and uproots that which is established or that appears to be established. So, so I wish Donald Trump an ancestral intervention. Be it as it may, this is just one of the examples of that we continue to do in this experience. When we look at what happened with the Brother Nolan Wells, his family continue to receive guidance, wisdom, and be consoled through this difficult time. It speaks to the time that we're in. He went out on July 4th with the expectation of returning. His body was found on July 6th. Well, July 6th also, the movie Odyssey did its premiere. And so you went from Nolan Wells being missing and found on July 6th to Christopher Nolan's film, The Odyssey, being premiering on July 6th, 2026. What is the connection? We are always on the Odyssey since our experience to find justice in this so-called wilderness of North America. Today, August 21st, is the anniversary of the intensified phase of the Haitian Revolution. On August 21st, 1791, the historians cite that this was the beginning of the Haitian Revolution. In my view, time is not the Western thing of a linear activity. I just believe that this was just another phase of it. When we go from August 21st, 1791, we fast forward to August 21st, 1971, when George Jackson, the revolutionary one of the revolutionaries tied to the lifting up of Black August, he was killed in San Quentin. When you look at the year 1791 and you compare it to 1971, it has the same digits, which are rearranged. 1791, you put the 9 before the 7, you have 1971. 1971, you put the 7 before the 9, you have 1791. We are connected, and energy cannot be created nor destroyed, and the energy of revolution will continue. So, that Donald Trump will eventually get the memo, just like Mitch McConnell, who's somewhere on the mothership being interrogated for his past crimes. So I say this to say that we have the power when we focus on the we. Unfortunately, Stephen A. Smith doesn't realize that. I find it laughable that he says that the NABJ should have reached out to him before they gave him the thumbs down. My question is, did you reach out to the NABJ before you went and criticized black women the way that he did? Listen, I disagree with Kamala Harris' policies, but I would not go to the length that some people, some influencers were going to disrespect her. You might disagree with Jasmine Crockett. I don't agree with her stance on Israel, right? But she deserves at least respect. So before he starts crying and saying that people should go and talk to him in private, he should have went to the other people to say, I'm thinking about this. What do you think? So I don't buy his crocodile tears. And a side note, when we were fighting gentrification in New York, that one of the things that was also going on, gentrification of the airways. Stevens VIII's ambition was used to make him a Trojan horse to dampen down the critique of the white ownership of black radio. And his rise also led to the decline of black talk radio in New York. I'm not asking you what I heard. I was on the ground and I saw it in live action. So Stephen A. has to be monitored and he has to be critiqued appropriately. But don't buy the crocodile tears. If he really, really, really was concerned, he would have consulted with black women intellectuals before he went out on his diatribe against black women in general. So, my brother, I'll just say this. Thank you again for the time. And I continue to learn from this university. And I look forward to the forthcoming days and weeks of programming, but most importantly, informed action. One of the things that this forum allows us to do, to not just react, but be proactive in information that's correct. And continue to understand that we every day should be a learning experience. And one of the greatest things to learn is our freedom. All right, with that being said, my brother, have a great one. You, Kevin, and everyone else, have a great Oh, by the way, Kevin, happy Whitney Houston Day, 2-1 August. I know you lit your candle and everything. But be well.
2: Thank you, man, too.
1: Yeah, you lit the candle in the studio. Okay, go ahead, Kevin. All right, family, we're coming up on a break. We've got to take our first look at the news, traffic, and weather in our different cities. 24 minutes away from the top of the hour, though. It's an open phone Friday. 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
1: Good morning, I'm Larry Kofsky. 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A 12-year-old boy charged with fatally shooting a 13-year-old last month in Northeast D.C. says it was an accident. Appearing yesterday in D.C. Superior Court, the boy said he was playing with the gun inside his home on July 11th when it discharged, killing 13-year-old Ahmad Mims. The 12-year-old is charged with involuntary manslaughter. A Maryland woman accused of killing her children in 2014 is pleading not guilty by reason of insanity. Catherine Hoggle entered her plea yesterday in Montgomery County Court and was ordered to undergo another mental health evaluation. She was initially charged and found mentally unfit to stand trial in the deaths of Sarah and Jacob Hoggle. A Silver Spring restaurant is closed indefinitely after fire damaged the roof of the building Wednesday night. The fire started as workers on the roof of Mi Rancho were removing a pole that had fallen earlier in the day. Wires connected to the pole are being cited as a possible cause. The USS Abraham Lincoln is headed home from the Middle East.
2: This comes after an unplanned 9-month deployment where the crew says they are running low on supplies. The aircraft carrier USS George Washington has arrived in the Arabian Sea, ready to replace the Lincoln. This Navy wife, whose husband works on the flight deck, says he told her the ship is deteriorating.
3: There's a lot of things on board that desperately need to get fixed.
2: There is no word when the carrier could arrive back at its home port at Naval Base Coronado. The Defense Department keeping that under wraps because of operational security. I'm Phil Farrar.
1: In sports, the Nationals have now lost 5 of their last 6 after being shut out by the Texas Rangers last night, 2-0 in Arlington. The Yankees completed their sweep of the Orioles last night, beating the O's 6-1 at Camden Yards. I'm Larry Kofsky. When you're looking for news for Black America, go to news1.com.
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0: And Grand Rising family, thanks for starting your weekend with us. 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All that means basically is to think for yourself. You can reach us at 800-450-7876. Before we go back to some calls, let me just remind you, coming up next week, some of our guests include Professor and Historian Manu and researcher, by the way, Professor Manu Ampin, also investigative journalist Greg Pallister will be here, Black Lawyers for Justice founder, attorney Malik Shabazz, and math guru Akhil Parker will also join us. The little people going back to school next week, so watch out for the little people on the streets. 800-450-7876 to get in. Let's go to Toronto. Norman's waiting for us. He's on line two. Grand Rising, Norman, your thoughts on this Open Phone Friday.
1: Grand Rising to you and Kevin. I just wanted to second the emotion from Mantua about Stephen A. Smith. You know, Stephen A. Smith is, you know, I think he deserved that award. But a lot of people call him a member of the Motisa tribe. If you saw that film, possibly there's a, you know, Google that and or just. Google the Motisa tribe, yeah, and you'll get a laugh out of that. But what I'm calling about is that we lost a great Native American ally of ours, Ward Churchill, who was a Native American activist, author, and professor of ethnic studies at the University of Boulder, Colorado. And he was a great ally. They paid tribute to him. Sherman O'Malley and the African People's Socialist Party did a tribute to him yesterday. He wrote about half as many books as Gerald Horn. You know, I think Ward wrote about 20 books, and his most famous book, or the one that probably with this audience would probably be interested in, is the COINTELPRO papers, where he, you know, he documented, you know, the state, the FBI's movement against African and Native American people, and he was he talked about Al Prentice, Bunchy Carter, and Geronimo Jijaga Pratt, you know, and both of those gentlemen did a lot of work when it comes to the allyship of Native American people and African people. And Bunchy and especially, I know Geronimo used to teach Native American history when he was in prison to the Africans, but to everyone. He taught African American and Native American history to all of the prisoners.
0: Let me join for a second here, Norman. Let me add this, 14 away from the top. You know, Geronimo Pratt, when he got out, I asked him, what was the first thing you did when you got out? He said he did a sweat with the Native American brothers and sisters. So that shows you his affinity for them. Yeah.
1: I think it was to the sweat lodge, I believe, right?
0: Yeah, that was the very first thing he did once he got out. But go ahead.
1: He was from Louisiana and Louisiana, Mississippi. There's a big situation where many of us, including myself, have that blood running through us. I know personally, I have. Choctaw coming out of Mississippi, right?
0: Yeah, but it just shows you how close he remained with those brothers. You know, once he got out, the first thing is you do, you think you've been incarcerated so long, and the very first thing that you do, you go into a sweat lodge with Native American brothers and sisters. That was the very first thing he said he did.
1: But yeah, I forgot about that. I'm going to go do some research on that. That is a hell of a thing, and Ward, we lost Ward Churchill. Ward Churchill was he wrote about 20 books, and he came to Toronto once, and I, for some reason, I was picked to introduce him, and he was stuck at the airport. And there was 2,000 people in the audience. And he was stuck at the airport, couldn't get through customs, and then he had problems. And there was 2,000 people there, and I'm standing there. And I remember I had to sing like Curtis Mayfield. I had to tell jokes like Dick Gregory. You know, I had to dance like Mr. Bojangles. It was. I got over it, but I never will forget that as long as I live. He finally showed up, but can you imagine being standing in front of 2,000 people and the spotlight is on you?
0: What did you do? Did you tell jokes?
1: Oh, like I said, I think it's all right, Curtis Mayfield. I told jokes like.
0: You can carry a tune, so that's good.
1: About the hamburger, you know, I don't go in Bobby Seale's joke. I don't want a hamburger. I don't know. They told Bobby Seale they don't sell Negroes, and Bobby said, "Well, I don't eat Negroes. I want a hamburger, a cheeseburger, you know." And then I did my Bojangles dance. Yeah, I got over. It worked out. Yes, sir. It really worked out.
0: What else is going down, Norman?
1: Oh, man. Toronto is film festival situation. You know, the I guess everybody's is preparing for the film festival, Marcus Garvey, you know, it's Black August. And, you know, there was a film by a young man by the name of Jay Douglas, Play It Loud. It's won all kind of awards. And last night there was a screening of it. And, you know, the Play It Loud, they won the award at the Pan-African Film Festivals, Babu's Film Festival. And Babu's son, Oduduwa, you know, there's pictures on, Facebook with the makers of Play It Loud with Oduduwa and all of the folks. That's basically what's happening here. And, we're fighting, trying to keep the healthcare thing going. You know, the right wing is trying to take away a lot of the healthcare situation. So that's a major issue. A serious issue.
0: Why healthcare? I mean, everybody needs good healthcare. Why are they so obsessed with that? Out of all the things they can select, why healthcare?
1: That's the right wing, because you know the Canadian healthcare is that's one of the big differences between that's a major difference between Canada and America. I had a son. My son was born here, and he was in the hospital for 6 months. He was born premature, and I think I might have paid when he got out of the hospital. I think I might have paid $10.
0: Oh wow!
1: $10. And if I had been born in Los Angeles, I would have to go stand on the Harbor Freeway and end it all. You know.
0: Wow. Yeah, because I've heard stories of folks who live in Buffalo and Detroit going over to Windsor, and Buffalo going over to Toronto. They have their doctors there, and they get their prescriptions there because of the prices on the stateside. So I guess there is some credibility to what you're saying.
1: Well, you know, they used to have walk-in clinics. I used to walk in. If you had like an issue before you went to the emergency room, you could go to a walk-in clinic, and there used to be one. I used to be able to walk to it, but it's no longer here anymore. And
0: Norman, do they ask you for your passport, or ask you anything like that if you're ill? Do they? Because here you go to the doctor. The first thing they ask you, where's your insurance card? What's your after that? You tell them what's wrong with you. They want to see your insurance card. What is it like in Canada? Do you go through those quizzes as well?
1: I think it's getting a little bit tighter, But no, in Canada, no, you could walk in. I know my nephew was in England one time and he got sick, and he had to go into the hospital in England, and he had to have some work done, and they told him what the price, and he almost had a cardiac arrest, and they say, you know, this is England. You know, we're civilized here. You know, it's like, you know, goodbye. You know, this is, you know, you.
0: Right. But I'm glad you said that, Norman, because I don't think many Americans understand that. This is the only country, I guess, when you want to say civilized or industrialized, whatever you want to describe the United States, that does that, that charges for that. Everywhere else, medicine's free. People don't recognize that except here. And you saying that the right wing in Canada now is saying, I guess they're saying he's socialist to take care of people who are ill?
1: Oh, yeah. That's like, they have a guy named I don't even want to mention his name, but he's saying it's a Bolshevik plot and, you know, that kind of all that crazy stuff. Madness.
0: Yeah, it's crazy till they get ill, till they need a doctor, or somebody in their family needs a doctor or need medical care. They don't understand that.
1: They'll be the biggest socialists. They'll be to the left of Chairman O'Malley Ishitella or Gerald Horn, right?
0: Right. And you're going to hear a lot about that here with these elections coming up because, you know, that's what they're trying to paint the Democratic Socialists. That's what they do. They want to, you know, the pie is just so big. Somebody's got to pay. But they never tell you that you go across the border like the people in Detroit go to Windsor or the people in Buffalo go to Toronto and get their medicines that are way a lot cheaper than they get on stateside. I guess Big Pharma still has a grip on our politicians.
1: Exactly. You're exactly right. And it's the whole healthcare situation started here in a lot of the healthcare, the socialist healthcare came from a Euro Canadian by the name of Norman Bethune. Norman Bethune went to China and he was responsible for, you know, really pushing the healthcare situation. And of course, they do not give him credit. They're giving credit to, Lewis. They give him credit, but, it was a Norman Bethune who spent a lot of time in China. I think he died in China. But if you go and, Google Norman Bethune, there's a famous picture of him in, Mao Zedong. I think it's a drawing. I don't think they had a photograph, but we studied Norman Bethune when I was when I was growing up in L.A. Norman Bethune was one of the heroes for many of us and people in the Los Angeles, especially the Black Panther Party, as they say, they bigged up Norman Bethune a lot. And the last thing I'll say is that when I went to the a hospital once, a doctor's office, my doctor. When I walked into his office, he had a big statue of Norman Bethune. It must have been maybe 4 feet. Right. So when I saw the statue of Norman Bethune, I said, I'm in good hands. I'm fine.
0: All right. We got to take your hands away from you right now, Norman. Thank you for sharing your thoughts. We got to step aside and get caught up in the latest traffic and weather in our different cities. It's 3 minutes away from the top there, family. It's an open phone Friday. Free your mind at 800-450-7876. And we'll take your phone calls next.

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0: And Grand Rising family, thanks for starting your weekend with us. It's an Open Phone Friday. This is where you get a chance to free your mind. And this is where all your black ideas come to life on the radio. You know, we present you a smorgasbord of information. Some you like, some you don't like, but keep on listening because there'll be something that will inspire you along the way. If there was a topic that you think we should have discussed and we didn't, or even if we did and, you know, somehow you think we came up a little short, well, hit us up. Or if there's something going down in your corner of the world and you think the rest of the universe would benefit from hearing about it, as long as he's free and legal, we'd love to hear from you. So free your mind and then reach out to us. Again, our number is toll-free. It's also worldwide. It is 800-450-7876. Let's go to our calls again. Let's go to line three. Bill's calling us from Baltimore. Grand Rising, Bill, your thoughts on this.
1: Hey, top of the morning, sir. And thank you for this opportunity to come into this here universe and express myself. First, I just want to acknowledge the UNIA, and I want to thank them for having the convention here. The programs that I've been to so far has been two. I'll be going to one today and tomorrow, and definitely the people have totally been supporting the UNIA. So I just want to thank you and thank them first of all.
0: Bill, let me jump in for a second. If you're in Baltimore in the DMV this weekend and you want to get – really, this is historic. This is the international UNIA ACL convention, international. This is Marcus Garvey's group, was founded by him. You'll be able to tell your children you went to one of these conventions started by Marcus Garvey's group. So it's going to be this weekend in Baltimore City. So please check it out. I know there's some of the events that are going to be in the DMV era coming down as well. But yeah, thanks, Bill. Thanks for mentioning that.
1: Oh, absolutely. So tonight they have a panel discussion at TNAT from 7 to 9. And TNAT, I'm not sure the exact address, but it's right there on Hartford Road, right there at Hamilton. So people here in Baltimore pretty much know where Hamilton and Hartford is. So, again, that's going to start at 7. So I'm encouraging people to come out and listen to the panel discussion. But, you know, I will say, Carl, you know, as I have attended some of the programs, like I say, I want to thank the people for truly turning out. But, you know, it was a time to reflect, right? So, you know, even when we talk about unity, then, you know, I was thinking in terms of Brother Nat Turner, right? So, you know, Nat Turner understood how the oppressors used the Bible to help to oppress us. So at some point he said, I'm going to use the Bible to help to liberate my people because I need to show my people that they're using this Bible to try to keep us into slavery and servitude, but we need to flip it around, and we need to use this Bible and say that, you know, eye for eye and tooth for tooth, because the only way that we're going to free ourselves be because we're going to be willing to fight to get us to freedom, right? And then, you know, even when we're talking about Harriet Tubman, you know, I mean, when Harriet Tubman had to carry a gun, she understood what fear could do, so she understood that black people would be fearful and turn back. So she had to instill fear in them to make sure that they didn't turn back, because if they turned back, then, you know, the slave master would come and catch the people that's trying to do the right thing but trying to get free. And in a demonstration of fear, then they may time against two horses and make all the other slaves watch as they pull them their body apart. You know, because that's embedding fear into you to not try to escape, not try to do the right thing in terms of trying to be free. You know, then, you know, later on when you watch the Tarzan movies and the Cowboys movies and you watch this and these here roles where the white people is the gonna always be the winners and you're the inferior person. So, you know, you start to develop this thing in terms that wow, man, we're not powerful at all. You know, these here people control everything. Then you come to today and you watch the music industry and you listen to some of our rappers and they could call, degrade us in terms of calling us names. So when you just look at this whole system in terms of the intentional attack that they have had on you since the beginning of slavery and bringing us into America, their attack is just as ruthless today as it was then. So, you know, so going to the Marcus Garvey's events, then they kind of say, listen, you know, Marcus was right in so many ways that our unity is the only way, right? You know, we have to have an economic base. We have to have a military base. We have to have our own health institutions. We have to have our own transportation institutions. So we need to be a nation within a nation, right? So the only way that we could get that call is for us to unify. So, you know, that I feel justified when myself as well as some other people decided to push the whole concept of Black unity day, because basically, you know, what Marcus Garvey said is that, you know, irregardless to what we believe in and our ideology and spirituality or whatever, you know, all of us that's Black is basically oppressed from the same group of people in the same system. So for us to be fighting ourselves is foolish, right? You know, so let us all come under the same banner. I'm not asking you to give up everything that you believe in. Just agree in the fact that we are oppressed by the same people and we need to unite to free ourselves and to better ourselves as a group of people. That's the whole concept of race first. Race first, not saying we hate everybody else. Race first is just simply saying you have to think about yourself before you think about other people. How are you going to think about other people if you can't think about yourself? So, you know, but the division that these here people played in terms of the tools that they have, then they made us think about other people before we think about ourselves. That's why when we go and spend our money at everybody else's businesses, we can do it so freely, and giving our money to everybody else is not giving us nothing back. That's why here in Baltimore, we don't have a Black service station. We don't have a hospital. I mean, it's just so many things that we don't have. Why we don't have them, but we supporting everybody else that got these in businesses. So we just support ourselves, Carl. We just make the commitment to support ourselves. Then we'll start to empower ourselves and some of these other businesses that's leeching off of us and taking our money, then some of them are going to go out on business because they're just dependent on our business. So we have to really see the value of our unity. We have to make that personal commitment to ourselves that our unity is not about supporting an organization. Our unity is about supporting the truth in terms of what we need to do so that we can be a better people and so that we can show our children how they can have a better path. So, again, you know, we're asking people to please, you know, or wherever you're at, you know, start organizing towards March the 8th, 2027. Because we want to have programs talking about unity throughout the country, Carl. You know, we want so many people to have programs talking about Black unity that, you know, it's going to look like a hurricane coming. You know, so, I just want people to resonate in terms of the importance of unity because, you know, I know a lot of the people talk about it, and sometimes you mention it to me. You say, well, Bill, everybody don't want unity. Well, Carl, a lot of people don't want unity because I don't think that they see the value in unity. But, you know, once we start to demonstrate the value in unity, what unity could do for us in terms of lifting us up, then we'll see a Black service station here in Baltimore. We'll start to get some of the things that we don't have because that's going to be our priorities. So, you know, I just want to thank you for opening this institution up to us and letting us come into the university and have a chance to listen and have a chance to make a presentation for the other students to listen and make a determination in terms of where they stand. But I just pray, Carl, in my closing that, you know, I pray that all of us is going to want unity. I mean, you know, I keep saying we don't have to agree on the same thing. I'm not asking people to agree in terms of what Bill Gooden agree with, our political philosophies or whatever. I'm just saying, let's agree that we need unity, right? Let's agree that we are oppressed by the same system and the same group of people that oppressed us hundreds of years ago is the same people that's oppressing us today. And we have to rise above that.
0: Ashe, thank you, Bill. Dr. Wilson and Neely Fuller, all our great scholars have been teaching us, you know, especially Neely Fuller. Every second that we argue with each other, fighting against each other, that's an argument. It's a moment that's taken away, keeping your eyes on the oppressor. You know, which is keep your eyes on the oppressor. They want us.
1: Sir,
0: they love
1: you
0: when we're
1: much.
0: Arguing and fighting with each other. Thanks again, Bill, and thanks for pushing unity. All right, 10 after the top. Let's keep rolling. Sister Maxine has joined us. Maxine Hamilton, our poet laureate. Grand Rising, Sister Maxine, your thoughts on this Open Forum Friday.
2: Grand Rising, Mr. Nelson, Mr. Langford, and as always, the listening audience. Grand Rising, happy to greet you also. Mr. Nelson, I woke up this morning with freedom on my mind. Couldn't sleep, traumatized, mentalized, a pain ancestors endured. Force of hand from motherland, fought hard to remain, suffered death and pain by hand of greedy white man. Still injustice continues to leak, while black man continues to seek how to free his mind so he might sleep. Amen. The Carl Nelson Show is growing each and every week, getting great reviews. 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And the dial-in number is 1-800-450-7876. 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Amen? 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Amen. Now, oh, what a joy it is to rise. Give thanks to God, the Christ child, was resurrected, will never die. Reason to rejoice, give thanks and praise. Live for many more days. Amen. Word for today, relationship. What is a relationship? A relationship is a connection or association between two or more people, characterized by interactions, shared experience, and mutual influence. Now, here are 21 tips for those of you who are in the struggle to make your relationship work. Don't argue over money. Try not to focus on trifles. Share your thoughts. Be friendly. 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Show affection daily. Focus on the positive. Don't be negative. Words plus deeds. Recognize that all relationships have ups and downs. Respect each other when arguing. Set goals as a couple. Make your partner a priority. Trust, support, be honest, a sense of fairness. Separate identities. Good communications. Honor each other's strengths and weaknesses. Expect less. Now, a heart health update. On Friday, July the 31st, 2026, I tune in on these airways to share with you a report of my personal heart health. That included an emergency room visit, which Alpha, the mini test administered, concluded that I indeed suffered a heart attack. Therefore, it was strongly advised by health professionals that I undergo what is called a cardiac catheterization. This procedure is administered to evaluate heart function and treat certain heart conditions, being flexible to call a catheter. I underwent this procedure on Wednesday of last week. Now, get ready for the shout. This test shows that there were no indications that I suffered a heart attack, no blockage or heart disease. Doctors were befuddled. But I wasn't. You see, God has worked many miracles in my life, and I knew that He didn't bring me this far to leave me. His grace and mercy brought me through. Amen. I got to go now. I feel a shout coming on. I got to talk to the best friend I know. He heard the saints' prayers. His blood healed me. He will do the same for you. Dial him up right now. He is on the main line. Tell him what you want. He is on time, God. Yes, he is. Yes, he is. There is a healer in the house. And his name is Jesus. Thanks for listening. I hope my experience will help to encourage others in knowing that Jesus is the answer, for he is the light of the world. Without him, there is no other. And remember, there is no secret what God can do. What he has done for others, he will do for you. On yesterday, Brother Kevin mentioned the reopening of the Caravan Amphitheater in Northwest D.C. I lived in Crestwood for many years, known as the Gold Coast. The Reverend Dr. Walter Fortroy was a neighbor. I still maintain a property there, now occupied by Errol's son, Gabriel Hamilton. I could walk to site from where I lived. Look forward to visiting soon. Please, in your leisure time, read and research its rich history. Now, those of you who are out there who is close to my heart, keep reading those scriptures over these airways on Sunday. Hope to see you soon. Until then, please know, I will always love you. And remember that gratitude opens the door to divine blessings. Thank you, Mr. Nelson, and may everyone have a hearty weekend. Amen.
0: Ashe. That's our poet laureate, Max. I'm glad to that you pulled through. I'm glad you overcome all those health challenges that you had. And just a chance to shout out Don King. Don King had a birthday yesterday. Don King has got some health challenges, but he's 95 years young. So shout out to Don King. 17 minutes after the top of the hour, family. We've got to take a quick break. We'll take more of your phone calls at 800-450-7876. We'll do that next.

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0: And Grand Rising family, thanks for starting your weekend with us. 21 minutes after the top of the hour, it's an open phone Friday. 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Doc's reaching out to us. He's in Las Vegas. He's on line 5. Grand Rising, Doc, your thoughts on this open phone Friday? Doc, are you there? You got to listen on the phone, not on the radio. Got to hear the radio playing. We're on a delay system. I'm not hearing Doc. All right, Kevin, we may have to move on. I hope you're still there, Kevin. Can we move on to line 6? All right. Kevin's walked out of the studio, so we're having a problem here now because Doc is not listening to us. He's on the phone. Doc, are you there? Oh, Mark is there. All right, Mark's on line 6. He's in Baltimore. Grand Rising, Mark, your thoughts?
1: Hey, Grand Rising, Carl and Kevin, can you hear me?
0: Yeah, we can hear. But Mark, before you start, I just got a note here from Mark from Anaheim. He says, does anyone from the DMV or know if there's been an update in the investigation into the murder of 17-year-old high school honor student Jada Sellers in Baltimore? And so anybody in Baltimore or the DMV know about Jada Sellers? I'll just throw that out there. Mark, do you know about anything about that?
1: Say that again.
0: A 17-year-old Jada Sellers murdered in Baltimore from the DMV era?
1: No, I probably don't remember the name because I do, and I'll look at it and talk, say something about it next week because it's been a violent summer in here as far as youth. But I want to, because school's getting ready to start, Carl, so I want to definitely give out some information for the back to school. We know how expensive everything is, but we got to start out nationally, man, with the what you guys was talking about Trump, disrespecting the black man and all that. But him and Hicks, they don't have a clue what they're doing. And the senator, John Ossoff, I think his name is, he said it correctly. He said we got a 5-time draft dodging crook president. And we got to think about this, man. We've been dealing with him for 10 years. Somebody brought this up yesterday. We've really been dealing with them for 10 years. They've been trying to get rid of health care and all that for 10 years, because Barack Obama is the one that gave it to us, And when we went to D.C. in 2020, man, and we're going to show up the 28th next Friday, We won the presidency. We won the presidency, man. So we can't be distracted about nothing that go on. We can't be divided about this Democratic socialist and all that kind of stuff. Because, Carl, if you remember, Bernie Sanders ran a couple of times, man. We can't limit ourselves. And Canada, nowhere else is in the dire straits and the uproar and nothing else because we have a president. None of them had a Donald Trump who got rid of health care subsidies for millions of people just because a black man did it. That let a racist South African come in and fire 600,000 federal working women, a woman was saying yesterday, just because he can. We talk about Medicare and we talk about Social Security. Well, I've been paying into Medicare and Social Security since I had a part-time job in high school, and I'm 71 now. So that entitlement and all that type of stuff that the right throw, yeah, we entitled because we paid into it. But then you fire all them people, and then you try to say it's a drain. No, what's a drain on America is this war, and he doesn't have any clue what he's doing. We got to get rid of him. The March on Washington is next Friday, and we're going to have civil rights leaders like Malaney Campbell, Derek Johnson,

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1: All right, just, last night I was on, you know, because you were very concerned about that elder that was attacked. And, you know, and I'm glad you was. He's doing well. And not only is he doing well, you know, coming along for a 74-year-old, but Sister Gwen and Sister Victory, the clarion call, they're taking it much, much further. Carl, they're going to have, we had a Zoom call last night. So what they're going to do, and they're working with the lady from the Baltimore Teachers Union. That's very important. What they're going to do to Monday, we're going to have another Zoom call at 2 o'clock tomorrow. But Monday, we're going to try to be at least 50 schools. But the hit is, Carl, is with resources. The resources are going to be written down, going to have the T-shirts and the signs. And it's very important in Baltimore because, yes, we had the murders go down historically. But the, I guess you call it lawlessness and all that kind of stuff, man. We've lost. I know we lost a 3-year-old because a 14-year-old was driving a stolen car with a 12-year-old passenger and ran the 3-year-old over. I know we lost a 9-year-old, I believe it was, her brother, because the young man just turned 16, decided that he didn't want her ever talking to nobody else, and murdered them, you know, and stuff like that. But we're uniting here in Baltimore, and that's what we're going to be. The mayor's back to school, and this is the biggest one. Called the back to school kickoff Saturday, August 22nd, 11 a.m. to 4 p.m. That's War Memorial Plaza, 100 North Holiday Street. And the reason that's been so important, Carl, because nobody talks about this but me and Ms. Flowers, but you have over 10,000 or more homeless students in Maryland. Tim Toot, black education reporter, passed away a couple years ago, and thousands are right here in Baltimore, you know. But like I said, man, we're uniting here. We're many and Barry, you know, Bill, I love the unity thing that he's doing. We get a lot of pushback, and I'm very disappointed. We got to call out the mayor on this, and we got to call out the General Assembly on the boys' school not going to be opening Monday, not going to be opening Monday. And it's a simple fact. It wasn't our job, Carl, to save these boys' school. It wasn't our job. It didn't close up because it wasn't getting financing support from the community and all that. It closed up because you had a CEO, black CEO lady, that was making $500,000 a year, 10 years, decided that because Baltimore City schools weren't doing so good because they switched from performance-based call to butts in the seat. You had a young man on the news said I was in jail, and they had me in school, you know, and stuff like that. And that's why, because she said that she wanted to close the boys' school. The board looked like they were going to go in favor of Edwin and the boys school, collegiate boys school. And she said, no, we have to close. They purposely

0: sabotaged the finances of the boys, the black charter schools in Baltimore. How did they do that? What they did, Carl, they was taking 2% of Edward and them's operation budget. They're all public charter schools. And they decided to take 25%. So that put Edwin and them, even though they raised their $300,000 or whatever it was, $800,000 in the hole. But guess what the good news is? The first round, the state found against the city that they have to pay Edwin and them, the black charter school money back. They still been kicking down the road the hearing to see if it would stay open. And I'm going to definitely keep you involved in that. But the mayor said, not Mark, 3 years ago, he said, we got on the news, he said, we got to have a black boys school in Baltimore. You know, we got to. Because, number one, we had lost 2,000 young men in Baltimore, black young men to their peers, murdered by their peers. And he said that we got to have a black boys school. He said, I want to open a charter school when I stop being mayor. So it seems like to me, Carl, you smarter than me, that he would have been over there with Edwin and them over the boys' school learning. He said he had been over there and it was beautiful. So the last 3 years seemed like he'd have been over there working with them since they got a 90% graduation rate. But he didn't. He said this year that he wasn't going to save it or whatever. And when we went to Annapolis, and it was one person out there, and he wasn't even, listen, he's an educator, and we sent him to the Congress, Johnny O, and he was out there, you know, and nobody, none of the General Assembly black people showed up out there when we went to Annapolis, and shame on y'all. Shame on you, Mayor. The mayor could have said it any time, and he still can say, I'm behind Edwin. I'm going to sit down with you like a man. I was wrong.
1: Right. You know, we're going to cut you, Mark, because you're starting to repeat yourself. But that's disappointing that school won't open for the black school. The Baltimore Collegiate School for Boys won't open on Monday. The other schools are going to open on Monday. That's
0: it won't, man. But
1: hey, listen, it's not the end. Mm-hmm. You know, all it is it's a new beginning. You know, so you tell Edwin, you know, to start again. You know, don't let them stop you. Let's build it better this time. This is a learning experience here for him. So tell him don't give up.
0: Well, you know what, Carl? They did do it better. The Marnock School, which our former councilman, Stokes, had before this one, Collegiate School, Boys for School, she told him to his face, the same lady, Sandra Lisa, you know, she said, she said, I don't like you. That's why I'm going to close your school out. So then they came back, you know, with Evelyn and them. They've been doing so great. But that's the thing, man. You know, it's people involved.
1: Wait a minute. You're saying it was personal? It was personal? It wasn't about the children at all? It wasn't about business?
0: I'm not going to say that with Edwin.
1: Okay.
0: But his predecessor, who worked with him, Carl Stokes, had the black boys' school in Baltimore first. And she said it was personal with him. But, you know, I think what it is, and I had been a teacher's aide for a long time, and my boss, she's an educator, and and her husband's a retired principal, and they said the whole system need to be revamped. But it's not hard here in Baltimore. You know, we've never had this much money. We got over $100 million in opiate money that we can spend here. We still the overdose capital, you know, of the world. And, you know, we got all this money. We had $600 million money for during the pandemic and all that kind of stuff. And, you know, unfortunately, it just hasn't been spent the right way, man. We have money here. Mr. Flowers and them, they're organized, you know, because they found out that the shelters, you know, they had mold and mushrooms growing out the floor. And we got millions of dollars in the Department of Homeless Services who the IG found out $10 million of that was mismanaged, Carl. So it ain't that we haven't had in Baltimore. It's just that the leadership, it's just like Dr. Power said, criminals are more organized in Baltimore City than our leadership. And the leadership starts at the top. So I'll talk to you next week. I love my city, man. Looking forward to going back to school Monday. I'm going to be on my grandson's school over at Golden's, welcoming him back to school. You know, Carl, I'll talk to you next week, brother.
1: All right. Thank you, Mark. And everybody should be there to support our children going back to school. And again, Mark, and for the family in Baltimore, just get with Edwin. Let's do it better this time. Let's figure a way how we can build a school. This is just, again, all these things are setbacks. It's a learning curve for you. You just got to start again, because now we know what the weak spots are, where they attacked us. I would just build another one. Don't give up. That's all I'm going to say, brothers. Don't give up. Listen, we got to give up right now because we got to make way for the news, traffic, and weather in our different cities. It's 24 minutes away from the top of the hour. It's an open phone Friday. Free mind to reach out to us. We'll take your phone calls at 800-450-7876. After the news, it's next.

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1: Good morning, I'm Larry Kofsky. Here's the latest from News1.com. Workers in the D.C. region say they'd give up a portion of their salaries if it would guarantee a better commute. A recent survey by Resume.io finds that workers in Northern Virginia would be willing to give up nearly $5,000 a year on average to avoid I-66 between Arlington and D.C., slightly less to avoid the Springfield Mixing Bowl, and about $3,300 to avoid the American Legion Memorial Bridge. The USS Abraham Lincoln is being relieved in the Middle East. Its replacement, the USS George Washington, reportedly has arrived on site, giving the San Diego-based crew of the Lincoln a chance to return home. The Lincoln and its 5,000 crew members have been at sea since last November, setting a modern carrier record. The family of D.C. go-go legend Chuck Brown is no longer supporting the annual celebration that bears his name. The family says organizers have excluded them from the planning process for tomorrow's 12th annual Chuck Brown Day. That led them to release a statement saying the event no longer reflects the level of collaboration, respect, and stewardship that Brown's legacy deserves. President Trump will play a big role in Sunday's Freedom 250 IndyCar event on the streets of D.C.
2: Organizers held an event at the Cannon House office building on Thursday to unveil the 75-pound trophy that will be awarded to the winner. The president will reportedly do an honor lap around the course before the race and will wave the green flag for the start. Transportation Secretary Sean Duffy is also scheduled to wave the checkered flag. I'm Tammy Trujillo.
1: In sports, the stumbling Nationals head to Miami for a weekend series against the Marlins. They were shut out last night by the Texas Rangers 2-0. The Orioles have now lost four straight after they were beaten by the Yankees last night 6-1. They host Tampa Bay tonight. I'm Larry Kofsky. When you're looking for news for Black America, go to News1.com.
3: 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Starting in Prince George's County, right lane is blocked on the inner loop between Kenilworth Avenue and the BW Parkway. Traffic jam from Route 1. Loudoun County, still a mess in Sterling. Four-vehicle crash has the two right lanes blocked on westbound Route 7 near Sterling Boulevard and Potomac View Road. Northbound 95 getting busy through Stafford between Courthouse Road and Garrisonville, and again from Dale City up to Route 123. Eastbound 66 in Fairfax, earlier crash after Route 50 has been moved to the shoulder. You're still looking at delays from the Fairfax County Parkway. And inner loop between 66 and Route 7, separate crash continues to block the right lane in Merrifield. Downtown D.C. drivers should expect detours with Constitution Avenue and Pennsylvania Avenue closed through the Federal Triangle area for the Freedom 250. When you get into an accident, call 911 first, then call Attorney Big Al, 1-800-HURT-123. That's 1-800-HURT-123. I'm Lisa Lane for News Talk 1450 AM, WOL, where information is power.
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0: And Grand Rising family, thanks for starting your weekend with us. 60 minutes away from the top of the hour. It's an open phone Friday. This is where we give you a chance to free your mind. And all that means think for yourself. You know, leave the talking points behind. You can reach us at 800-450-7876. Before we go back to the calls, let me just remind you, coming up next week, you're going to hear from folks like math guru, brother Akil Parker will be here. School starts in the DMV and Baltimore on Monday. Black Lawyers for Justice founder, attorney Malik Shabazz will be here. Also investigative journalist Greg Palace will join us, and professor, researcher, brother Manu Ampi will also check in. So if you're in Baltimore, make sure you get that radio's locked in real tight on 1010 WLB, or if you're in the DMV, the Washington metropolitan area, of course we're on 1450 WOL. All right, let's take some more calls. Let's go to line 5. Let's see if Doc's ready for us in Vegas. Grand Rising, Doc, your thoughts on this open phone Friday.
1: Grand Rising to the Divine. Can you hear me, Mr. Nelson?
0: Yes, sir.
1: Okay. So what I want to do is, first of all, I want to thank Kathy Hughes, man, because this is a great show, a great station call. And all I can say is ashe to everything that I've heard this morning and all week long. I want to talk about Open Mic Friday, Free Your Mind, and Becoming a Critical Thinker. And what I want to do is talk about accountability. And what I want to lean in is to 3 points. I grew up in Washington, D.C., in public housing, poor neighborhood. Watched my mother and other mothers hold the mayor at that time, which was Walter Washington, and I believe he was the first black mayor. I watched those uneducated women hold him accountable. And where I'm going with it is, now that I'm a grandfather, I have 2 grandchildren, 15 and 16, that live in Brunswick, Georgia. And my daughter told me yesterday that the YMCA there is not going to be funded. They're closing September the 1st. So one of the things I thought about was what Gil Scott Heron said. They sneak up on you, but they rarely surprise you. So I just wanted to lean in on that. So what we did was we met yesterday, me and my daughter and one of my granddaughters, to try to see how we can help out with the community to fill that gap. A lot of those young folks rely, it's a very small town, a lot of those young folks rely on that YMCA for after school, tutoring, and a whole bunch of other services. So accountability. The other thing I thought about, Carl, was I researched about Stephen A. Smith. And I know that him and Karen Hunter worked together and for the New York News, I want to say. And I think one time I was listening to her and she said how she was like a mentor for him, for Stephen A. Smith. So my critical thinking in my mind and accountability, and I heard Stephen talking about all the black people that he had on his payroll, his accountant, his this, his that. And it put me in the mind of when white folks get called out for being racist, how they talk about how many black friends they had. So what I thought about was maybe Stephen will come home and come on the Carl Nelson show. Maybe he'll come home, Carl.
0: Well, you know, the question is that what do we do then? What's the question? What's he got to say? He said instead of coming to black media first, he went to white media. That's just a lot.
1: I get it, Carl, and we know like all the celebrities, not all, but some that forget about where they come from. When they get in trouble, they come back to the black community because we're the ones that go and support them, and we're the reason why he is where he is. He's standing on the shoulders of giants. And he's lost his way, Carl. So that don't mean we just throw him away. I say, hey, see if we can get him on your show, Carl. And maybe he can start listening so he could get educated in the classroom. Because I'm in Nevada, man, and I was told there was no culture here. And I need this show every morning so I can stay grounded and focused of who I am. Because I see what's happening. I see what's going on. And this is a different atmosphere for me coming from D.C. So it seems like to me that the brother has lost his way. So, you know, I'm feeling like maybe he could get some of this education call that I've been getting and all of your listening audience have been getting. Maybe we can get him to come home, Carl.
0: Yeah, that would be good. You
1: I'm
0: know,
1: just
0: but
1: saying.
0: This- Yeah, I understand what you're saying. Oh, shit, I dig it. I mean, Kevin and talking about that. Those
1: no, that's cool. I love it. That's good. Right. That's what we just said.
0: I know, because you understand. You're from that generation. But here's the deal, though, Doc. Does he want to? You see, you've got to really want to first, because if not, you'll reject it. You know, Clarence Thomas, you know, people thought at some point he's going to recognize I'm a black man and all that I've been hurting my community and I'm going to turn around and flip it on those folks. That probably never happened at this point for Clarence Thomas. Will it happen for Stephen A? I don't know, because he's younger. He's not, as far as we know, he's not swirling. So there's all kind of issues, but they gave him a lot of money. So, you know, as soon as they gave him that money and they said he's going to talk more about sports, I knew this is what he was chosen. This is what he was chosen for. So they paid him to do that. So I don't know if he'll come back, because money talks. They don't give you that. Ask Snoop. They don't give you that money give you these breaks just so that you could come back and help black people. Nah, that's not what they want. Dr. Anderson told us about these guys.
1: Yeah, back to my point, accountability. Holding him accountable. All we can do is present it to him and see if he'll do it. Because my understanding from the research I looked at, Trump said he was an idiot, had a low IQ and some other things. But I didn't see him go after him like he went after the journalist, National Association of Black Journalists. Didn't see him go after them, after him like he did them. So it just dawned on my mind that, you know, we could put the invite out for Stephen A. Smith to come to the Carl Nelson Show, not to defend himself, because I never want to put people on the defense, but so he can come and get some learning and express himself and maybe, you know, let the community know what's going on from his point. Why he's doing the things that he's doing. My understanding is that when you get $10 million a year, it's certain places that you have to go. Being Fox News, being Sean Hannity. I don't know how true that is. I don't make $10 million a year. But I'm just saying, Carl, as a Freedom Mind Friday, as a critical thinker, as a community person that's involved in the community, I say open it up. That came to my mind. Invite the brother to see if he'll come. Sit down and talk to Carl Nelson.
0: All right, we'll do that. You know, let's see. Stephen A., this is an official invitation. Anybody who knows him out there, you have my permission. It's an official invitation. Just contact Kevin, and we work it out. Let's hear what you got to say. Instead of going to the other white media, come home, and let's hear what you got to say. Let's defend yourself in front of these sisters that you dissed. Just, you know, and again, we're not going to attack you, Stephen. We just want to hear your thoughts. We want to hear your side of the story. We just want to give you a fair shake because you claim that the NABJ did not give you. So there it is, Doc. It's wide open. Anybody know Stephen A.? He's welcome to come on.
1: Ashe, and I appreciate your being open to the suggestion. Ashe, have a beautiful weekend.
0: Oh, of course. And we'll never attack anybody black. You know, as Neely Fuller said, just when they go that way, just your response is, he said what he said, and you keep moving. So we're not going to attack, because that's what the oppressor wants. Yeah.
1: You know what, Carl? I got one more thing I want to say. Grew up on Chuck Brown. Squad room, 12 midnight to 6 in the morning. Nonstop go-go play. Landover, Maryland, squad room, Chuck Brown, Friday night. 12 p.m. to 6 a.m. in the morning. Love it. All right, Carl, I'm gone, man. Thank you. I appreciate your show, man.
0: All righty. The Doc checking in from Vegas, 6 away from the top of the hour. Let's go to Northeast D.C. Brother Kubina's waiting for us. He's on line one. Brother Kubina, Grand Rising, your thoughts on this Open Forum Friday.
2: Grand Rising, Brother Kwesi, Kevin, and the Radio 1 listening audience. I'd like to a couple of subjects, if I can. I'll start off with the Chuck Brown Day thing. And I'm like Doc, you know, grew up on Chuck Brown. Pure genius, and God rest his soul, but his spirit remains. It's sad that the Chuck Brown family wants to disassociate themselves with the Chuck Brown Day. But I do understand that when they moved Chuck Brown Day from Chuck Brown Park to Fort DuPont, it was a little suspicion about why that happened, because that area over there at the Chuck Brown Park, that's 20th and Franklin Northeast, it's gentrifying over there. And that it was a suspicion that, you know, these gentrifiers were complaining about, you know, the overflow crowds and the parking and so on and so forth. Now, I will admit that Fort DuPont is a bigger venue, but it was just fine over at Chuck Brown Park. And I preferred it. I'm not going to be able to make it. Actually, since they moved it over to Fort DuPont, I haven't been able to make it. But I've been a couple of times at the old Chuck Brown Park. And again, it was fine over there. Now, I know Kevin mentioned that they're supposed to be providing shuttles over to Fort DuPont, from Minnesota Avenue Metro subway station. And they could have did the same thing for the a shuttle from Rhode Island Avenue station over to the original Chuck Brown Park. So I feel what Chuck Brown's family is saying about that, moving it over to Fort DuPont. I would rather it be back at Chuck Brown Park. And, you know, a related thing is with, of course, they're having the Chuck Brown there for DuPont, but, you know, over the last several years, we don't have hardly any concerts at Fort DuPont. That, along with Carter Barron, were the two preeminent in the city outdoor concert venues. And both of those are federal park land, Carter Barron and Fort DuPont. And just trying to figure out why Fort DuPont, I mean, believe me, man, it was some great concerts at Fort DuPont, again, along with Carter Barron. I went to many concerts at both. It's puzzling. Now, even though they're opening Carter Barron back up this weekend, it's still kind of like a makeshift stage situation there, and that the repairs at Carter Barron are still not done. And it's like, it's been 10 years. You know, both of those venues are federal land. We got money for the ballroom, the White House ballroom, and it's federal again. What's going on with why the money hasn't been doled out to fix Carter Barron completely? You know, that's been a historic venue for pretty much black music. I think it's 70 years. I think they've been in over 70. And it's been historically a black venue, of course. There was suspicion about that. They said, okay, when they closed Carter Barron all these years, when it opened back up, is, you know, they're going to country music or some white bands, you know. And that was another suspicion thing. Now, this weekend's events, there's black jazz and, you know, it's black music. So I will give him credit for that. But it's just suspicious about the Fort DuPont and Carter Barron venues. I can't understand why the federal money hadn't been doled out to have it the way it used to be, with beautiful black cars free. Well, Carter Barron wasn't always free, but there was minimal charge. Fort DuPont was free. I mean, I saw some great Ohio players, Roy Ayers. I mean, same thing at Carter Barron. It's fantastic shows, great memories. So anyway, that was probably what I wanted to talk about. Also with Stephen A. Yeah, he's lost his way, man. I was kind of a fan of him. And, you know, obviously he's a very articulate brother. He's got a vast vocabulary, and whatnot. He's definitely lost his way. I mean, he deserved a thumbs down. And it was another instance that because he hasn't been on too much lately. I guess summertime action, he kind of vacationed, so he hadn't been on the First Take show as much in the last several weeks, probably when football season is full-fledged, he'd be back on. But one of the last times I saw him on First Take was he was praising this MMA event that Trump and these people did at the White House.
0: We've run out of time here. We got to check the traffic and weather in our different cities. But I thank you, and thank you for bringing up the Chuck Brown issue, because that's going to be a big story this weekend in Washington, D.C. 2 minutes away from the top of our family. As I mentioned, we've got to check the traffic and weather in our different cities. 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

0: And Grand Rising family, thanks for starting your weekend again with us. It's an Open Phone Friday. That's the name of the program. If there was a topic that you think we should have discussed and we didn't, or say we even if we did, and somehow you think we came up a little weak, well, reach out to us. Or if there's something going down in your corner of the world and you think the rest of the universe would benefit from hearing about it, as long as it's free and legal, we'd love to hear from you. So free your mind and then reach out to us. Again, our number is toll-free. It's also worldwide. It is 800-450-7876. Kevin, let's go to line six here. We see Dr. Stacey J. Johnson's joining us. Dr. Stacey Joe Johnson, Grand Rising, welcome to the program.
1: Hey, Carl. Thank you for having me. I love being in D.C. How are you this morning?
0: We're still learning, Dr. Johnson. We're still learning. But let me just tell the family that Dr. J. Stacey is hosting an exclusive screening event today in Washington, D.C.
1: Absolutely.
0: Right. And just tell the family who aren't familiar with you, because your TV show and you're also an author as well.
1: Absolutely. My show is called Put a Ring on It, Cheat Hab. I am on the Oprah Winfrey Network. We are actually the highest rated unscripted debut on OWN in 7 years. So I'm so excited. DC is one of the highest demos of watchers for our show. And I'm here to celebrate with DC this amazing win. And honestly, tonight we're going to be at Realm downtown DC. It's a beautiful rooftop bar and lounge. And we're actually, OWN has approved a screening, an advanced copy of episode 4 in DC, because again, it's one of the highest demographic of watchers. So I'm here as the host and relationship expert on the show, just to really just, gosh, commune and to celebrate with the people who come in tonight. They have to RSVP though, Carl. I have to make sure I say that, because I mean, this is for me one of the hottest tickets in DC. So we do have to RSVP, and they can do that by going to Just Date Girl on Instagram, Just Date Girl and RSVP, or you can put in my name, DRSTACII, and it should pop right up. But I'm really excited to be here with you and celebrate this momentous win for us and our show.
0: All right, Dr. Stacey, got to ask you this, because she says one of the biggest markets for you is Washington, D.C. What does that say for our sisters?
1: You know what? First of all, love and Black love is, oh my gosh, it's what fuels me. So for our sisters, it says that we are looking for answers. We are looking for direction. And also in the midst of that, we want to be entertained. And that's what this show is. The show is actually, you know, with me at the center of it, I can say, Carl, I've had a love for helping women create healthy romantic relationships. And sometimes we learn by looking at people and what they are doing so that we don't do the same things. Me, again, I love love. And one of the points in my business overall is helping women unlearn healthy relational habits and giving them the tools to attract emotionally safe love. So that's what it says to me. It says in DC, women want to be entertained, but they also, whether they're married or single or it's complicated, you know, they are looking for answers and direction. And sometimes we can look at the lives of others as the people on this show, they're cheaters. The cheat hab comes from a rehabilitation place for cheaters, right? So they come to this house in Miami, and me at the center, we get to, why did this happen? And what's interesting about OWN is not only are the men cheaters, but the women are cheaters as well. So what I love about OWN is instead of villainizing one or the other, we found couples that both the women have made a mistake and the men, which makes it an incredible social experiment.
0: Interesting conversation right here, family. Dr. Stacey. Dr. Stacey, coming in Washington, D.C. At one time, that, you know, it was just known all over the country that women outnumber men 8-1 in Washington, D.C. Is this a particular problem for the sisters in the district?
1: Well, this is the thing. We can look at a problem, or we can look at, do we know anybody that got married? I live in Atlanta, and I can tell you, they say it's 15-1, but I have 7 clients who are engaged and getting married, out of Atlanta. So if we continue to look at what's not happening to get the thing that motivates us to stay in the dating game, continue to stay online, continue to go out and expand our territory by not just going to the closest grocery store to us, go 15 or 10 minutes north or south so that we can always call in new energy. I am an energy person. I believe that the energy we carry is the energy we get back. So if I am concentrating on what the statistics say, when I know in Atlanta, if you wait too long to look at a space to get married, the space is gone. So what does that say? People are getting married. So instead of looking at 8-to-1 DC ladies, I would say, look at, you only need one. And if God said you would be a wife one day or you would be partnered in a monogamous relationship, why not put the energy in that direction? Because, again, I have 7 clients who are either engaged this year or getting married. I've gone to 3 weddings so far. So you see what I'm saying? I don't tend to look at what's not happening to get how I move into what I want to happen for my life. Yeah.
0: Family, the show is called Put a Ring on It, Chief Hap. This is the host of that show, a different kind of woman. She's got a podcast by that name, Dr. Stacy. Dr. Stacy, I got to ask you this about the cheating aspect, because I had this conversation with a sister this week, and she says, why men have a double standard? When the man cheats, the woman will forgive them. But if a woman cheats on a brother, it's a no-no. He's straight divorced. Everything's finished. I didn't have the answer. She just asked me, as a man, what do you do? I said, I agree. That's how we are. That's how we built. You know, so help me out, because I'm going to call her back and tell her what your answer is. And fellas, if you listen to, chime in as well if you'd like. Because, you know, if a woman cheats on us, it's done. It's done.
1: But we can
0: weasel our way back in if we have it on the other side. So help us out right there, Dr. Stacy.
1: You know what? I can tell you it is. It is very difficult for men. But I can tell you this, men who are listening, you know, we have to push past the act of the cheating and say, what was happening or not happening in the relationship? Where did my partner, if the woman is cheating, where did she, where was I not open to listen and to allow her the space to be seen and to be heard and to really say, this is what she needs from me? And I believe that it's always good to have a professional in the middle of that to help men, because I do agree with you, Carl. And, you know, as you said, men, you know, it's very difficult because men are hunters. So they feel like someone else has, you know, hunted and reached a goal that of causing my partner to betray me. And that's very difficult. I can tell you the men on the show, and you will, I don't know if you watch the show, Carl, but I can tell you the men take it far worse, because remember, the women are cheaters as well. And the men in this show seeing their person, I forgot this part. So not only are they cheaters, but we send them out on dates, both the men and the women, with the people they cheated with. I know it sounds very messy, Carl. I know it does. So to the men to see the woman go out with a man who she has emotionally given herself to, it tears them apart. It's quite interesting to see men go through this, but I can tell you, again, I love that OWN has not villainized one or the other. We get to the bottom of what was happening in the relationship. Maybe there were some childhood things that happened. You know, everything stems from what I believe, childhood. You know, how we were loved, how we weren't loved. But I do believe, yes, men, it is very difficult for men to recover after their significant other has betrayed them. But it is possible. I can't give the show away, but it is possible. Now, you did start talking about my podcast, A Different Kind of Woman. And A Different Kind of Woman is my podcast. You can stream it on any of your podcast channels. But I created that show because for me, Carl, I'm from Memphis, Tennessee, Orange Mound. So I am from the inner city, and I've seen some things with my mom and my grandmother that I knew at 35, 20 years ago, I said I needed to become a different kind of woman to understand how to love and be loved properly. So I created this show to kind of push past all of the noise in the world, telling us, again, the 8-1 in D.C., the 15-1. How can, you know, all of the things, the noise around us that tells women and men that we, that Black love is something that is not tangible. But I had to do the work on myself. I didn't have the tools. My mother was married 5 times. My grandmother was married 3. I didn't see healthy relationships in my family. So with that, when my mom died, I said, I need to do something different, or I'm going to become a part of that statistic. So I did the work on myself. I had to unlearn some really bad habits. Just from being a little girl growing up in the inner city of Memphis, Orange Mound, and seeing, you know, my mom died at 56 and she had 5 husbands between 21 and her dying. She was going through her 5th divorce. So imagine a little girl growing up. My mother got married, but it wasn't healthy, none of it. But I realized she wasn't healthy because she wasn't given the tools. No one gives Black women, or I can't speak for Black men, but no one usually, and I've been doing this for about 13 years, I've not seen really us given the tools to do as our parents teach us in business. You know, go to college, get good grades, you know, graduate, get a great job, and, you know, build your career, put your form. There is always direction in the Black communities in that area. But in the area of love, you just kind of wake up, you love each other, and that's all it's supposed to take. And it takes much more than that. So my heart is full for Black women and helping us unlearn those habits, you know, and my demographic is really high achieving women who, and it doesn't come with a monetary value, that high achieving women. It's just women who want something out of life, and giving us even the right language, I call it the divine feminine energy, so that when we are expressing ourselves with our men, we are expressing ourselves in the right way, in underlined in our feminine energy, so that we can be heard. You know, I didn't have that language. So for me, that's what a different kind of woman is. And I really know that our video home is on YouTube. So if you put it in on YouTube with my name, at Stacey J. Johnson on YouTube, you'll find it. But it really, our first episode has released on Wednesday. And I know Dr. Contessa Metcalf from Married to Medicine is the guest. What she shares about, she went through divorce, almost went through divorce multiple times. But guess what? Her and Scott are still married and they're thriving.
0: All right. 14 after the top of our family. It's an open phone Friday. Right now we're speaking with Dr. Stacey J. Johnson. She's got a show on OWN, Put a Ring on It, talking about cheating as well. Let me just share this briefly. You know, when we was doing the show back in L.A., we did a lot of these shows, you know, relationship shows, because we had a lot of women. They told me to protect the women. Our target audience was 18 to 45 Black women. So we had to do a lot of these shows. And that's how Michael Bateson actually got started, because he was a regular guest on the show. So it was one of the things that came out of that show, that women cheat as much as men, but they're better at cheating than us. Have you found that to be true?
1: Oh, Carl, stop that. Carl, just stop that. Why are you being like that? I am a sister. I am not going to co-sign that, Carl. No, I am not. you are not going to get me on that train with you.
0: But the brothers will know. But hey, tell me something, Dr. Stacey, what time does the show air, and what day does it air?
1: Yes, it airs tonight, Friday. It airs tonight, Friday at 8 p.m. Eastern, 7 p.m. Central. That's why it's so key, because tonight people will have to wait to 8 to see the episode 4. And in D.C., we're going to start seeing it at 7 o'clock at Realm Downtown D.C. So I'm so excited about that. OWN is allowing us to see it before everyone else. Isn't that special? Because D.C. is special to OWN. Absolutely.
0: Oh, of course. And how can folks get involved? Because you say you have to register. Have they call a tweet? How does that work?
1: Yes, absolutely. Go to my Instagram. It's at Just JUSTDATE, girl, or you can put in Dr. DRSTACII and it'll pop right up. There's a link in my bio to RSVP. And the reason why we want this to be a select group of people who, of course, have registered, and if you don't register, you can't get in. So yes, please, please don't just come out. It's a beautiful rooftop in downtown DC. They have wonderful food. The food is yummy. I actually ate there last night. It's tasty. The drinks are amazing. It's a mixologist, so it's just not somebody pouring drinks. And it's just going to be a good time. The DJ after, we're going to have a conversation with Lindsey Granger, who is one of your anchors here. So I'm so excited to have a conversation with her about love and dating and cheating and healthy relationships.
0: Well, let me jump in and ask, because we're racing the clock. We're coming up a break. It's a personal question. Dr. Stacey. Are you married?
1: Okay. Yeah. Okay. I am engaged. I get married in December. Yes, I am.
0: Well, congratulations.
1: For the love of my life.
0: Thank you, Dr. Stacey. We'll check you out tonight. Thank you.
1: Thank you okay. So much.
0: 17 minutes after the top there. It's an open phone Friday. We'll take a quick break. We'll come back with more of your phone calls at 800-450-7876. We'll do that next.

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5: 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Tragedy thrives on that one bad decision, one unnecessary risk, one moment of believing that it couldn't possibly happen to me. There was a time in our past when our main concentration was on survival. Our elders were considered strict when they would not allow us to go to anyone's house before everyone in that house was checked out. They firmly believed that the company we keep in our youth will determine the outcome of our future, and they were bound and determined that every generation would do better than the one before. Oftentimes, when a young person's future is interrupted by tragedy, it serves as a wake-up call to remind us to accept the reality that we are uniquely different from other cultures. Understanding that difference obligates us to make certain that our young survive so that they too can experience a future.
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0: And Grand Rising family, thanks for staying with us on this Open Phone Friday. And this is how we start our weekend, so give you a chance to free your mind. 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Go to line two. Carl's waiting for us. He's calling from West Palm Beach in Florida. Grand Rising, Carl, your thoughts on this Open Phone Friday.
1: Grand Rising, Carl. In the spirit of Black August, I wanted to recognize some of the brothers that went before us that really gave an actual example of how we can get ourselves together in America here in the Western Hemisphere. And many times we've never insert them into the psychology of what we're talking about. And the first one is Yahweh Ben Yahweh, Imam Issa out of Georgia, Brother Silas Muhammad, Brother Clarence 13X, and Brother Ben Amin. And there's those that really set up farming, set up schools, set up examples of how we could actually make some achievement in our movement here in the Western Hemisphere, looking at doing something for ourselves. And I think if anybody wanted to do a real exploration, particularly down in the Miami-Dade area with Brother Yahweh Ben Yahweh, you could see how he was making progress and how evidently the government or somebody didn't want him to be successful. So they promoted all of that filth that they did. But, Carl, I believe at some juncture we need to explore the idea of Du Bois and Booker T a little bit further, because when we look at the school system itself, it was set up during the time when Du Bois was given the opportunity to set up the Divine Nine. And from my perspective, they're an excellent group of educated brothers and sisters. But what I found in my travel is they look out for only their particular Greek affiliation. They don't really look out for the well-being of our community. And the reason why I say such is because we've been asking for investment. And the only time I've ever heard of a sorority, I haven't heard of the fraternities doing it yet, but the sororities to accumulate millions of dollars and give them to politics as opposed to giving them to us. I think if those dollars would have been earmarked for agriculture or for water, for some of the housing or some of the real substantive things that we need, I think we would have a different look at the reality of things. And then when we look at the field Negro, because I look at those degree brothers and sisters, I really look at them because I understand education and I understand the system of education and how they've been indoctrinated with certain spheres of understanding. And then when I look at the field Negro, I have to look at the Honorable Minister Louis Farrakhan and some of the ideology that he's been promoting that we continuously ignore. And it's really been for our survivability. And I wanted to just, if I could, if there are those who are interested in really kind of grounding yourself, I would suggest that you look at Savior's Day, 1991, and the minister went into the exploration of who is God. And he shared with us the rudiments of how you can take a journey and really explore the idea of God. And then the lecture that he did at State University, White Supremacy, the Solution to the Problems of Race. And I think that there are those inside of our community that are sincere, and then there are those that are, we come from two different culturations inside of America. We have House Negroes and Field Negroes, whether we want to acknowledge it or not, and we both have different attitudes, because I think those of us in the field, Malcolm said he was a field. I know that Messenger, the Honorable Elijah Muhammad, was a field Negro, and I know everybody that really have had some real traction inside of our community, they have to come against the system of white supremacy, and it's a system that we've all indoctrinated with, and we have to fight that internal force within ourselves. And that was the reason why, if anybody's listening, the Honorable Minister Louis Farrakhan have a program called Self-Improvement, where he believed that we believe that you have to improve yourself before you could try to make any kind of effort to try to do anything else on the planet Earth. And most of us

0: It's impossible that before you go back into the earth, you can do some things that you will feel very proud of before you do. And I just hope and pray, Carl, that we would look a little bit more deeper into what it is that we're doing. And for the sisters, I humbly and respectfully suggest Minister Ava Muhammad. She has a thing on YouTube called Fatherhood, the Black Man's Power Base. And then Sister Donna Muhammad, she does a thing called Mary Magdalene, a Woman in America. And I think if we start to really look for a real supreme intelligence, I think we're going to have to challenge ourselves to do such. And it's fear that usually restricts us, because most of us know that we're still kind of afraid to be around the Honorable Minister Louis Farrakhan, even though it's history. And lastly, Carl, when we look at an example, this man been married for 77 years, right? And then he showed us how to give your commitment to God and to keep it throughout your entire life, and even until death. And I think if we are all looking for an example, I think the examples that we have, they better than anybody. I mean, well, they are superior in the ideology of marriage and everything else. I think we have some wonderful examples. Even my mother and father, they stayed together until they passed together in the same year. And I just think we have examples, and many times we don't highlight those people because sometimes we don't know them. And thank you, as always, Brother Carl, for allowing me the opportunity to break bread with you.
1: No, I want to thank you for bringing up the name of Sister Ava Muhammad. She used to be, as you have listened for some time, you probably have, I hope you have, you would hear her here. She was also one of our power talkers. That was a powerful sister right there, Sister Ava Muhammad. So I just thank you for bringing her name up. You know what they say, once you mention their name, they never depart. They're still with us. And long live the spirit of Sister Ava Muhammad. Thank you, Carl. Thank you for sharing your thoughts with us this morning.
0: Thank you. Peace and
1: all right, family. 28 after the top of the hour on this open phone Friday. Let's go to Cleveland, the truth teller. Series on line 3. Grand Rising Truth Teller, your thoughts on this open phone Friday.
2: Grand Rising, Kwesi. Kevin, let me say this, Kwesi, first of all. Let me show you some love and give you some flowers like the brothers yesterday, like the brother from Vegas earlier. Kevin mentioned something like a week or two ago. He said you were the dean of the classroom. Hey, man, you need to finesse that. And use it in advertising or whatever, you know, finesse it a little bit. You the dean of the radio classroom, you know. So we do appreciate you, man. Because whether you know, I've been listening to Black Radio for a long time, and I tell you this, Kwesi, there's certain shows I listen to and certain shows I won't. And although I don't agree with everybody, you put on an excellent show. So just show you some love right there. And that transfers into what I want to say. One of my favorite guests that come on your show is Professor Manu Ampin, and I'm hoping I'm pronouncing his name right, because the brother's deep, man. I like his. And this is what I do, Carl. I study some of these guests you have, some of these folks that's in our community, the way they carry themselves, the education, so forth. Professor Manu Ampin, man, the brother, I like his cool demeanor, man, the way he come off, and he respectful, he dignified, but he's strong and he assertive, but he don't have to raise his voice or to dog you or nothing like that. I like the way the brother maneuver, so I'm gonna reach out to him because I want to learn some more of his research techniques. But that leads me into another guest you had on, man, which was brilliant. The brother from Detroit, who you had on in the last week or two, who talked about the Democratic Socialists and the age of the politicians. And that's where I want to start today, because I tell you, I agree with everything that brother said. Everything, Kwesi, everything he said. And here's my contention. We need an age limit and term limits for Congress. None of these folks, man, black or white, and I'm giving my reasons why. When you look at Donald Trump, just for instance, this man, 80-plus, he falling asleep, and we got a world leader who leading the country and supposed to be leading the world, and this man can't stay awake for 20 minutes. But it ain't just him.
1: Hold on for a second there, a truth teller, twin nine away from the top. Yeah. What you said is correct, but have you noticed the silence from his followers? They don't seem to have a problem with that.
2: Well, but see, have you noticed that? You got to expect that, you know, people, ain't gonna

0: ridicule or critique what they for. They're going to find excuses to validate. And this is what I'm saying, the hypocrisy of the Democratic Party and the Republicans, because a lot of them got these folks. We're not saying that these folks are not mentally competent, that they've lost their faculties, but at 80 years old plus, it's time for you to move on and let other people get in. You don't have a right to that seat, but I'm going to give you my reasons why. One, as you see modern day, Donald Trump, what's the man name? You know, the one who was on a hospital bed, Mitch McConnell. We got black ones who die in office. But only thing you got to do is look at history and how it affects. And this is what I'm saying. Something wrong with these people. You look at, they complained about the Supreme Court. The Supreme Court happened just because you guys doing what you keep doing, dying in office. That woman was so selfish in the Democratic Party. They didn't even put pressure on RBG to get off the Supreme Court. She died on there. If you cared about your country or the party or the people, you wouldn't have died on the Supreme Court. You would have stepped down, and you didn't see none of the Democrats, including the black ones, didn't put no pressure on. Two, already gave you modern day. And three, what it shows, Quasi, it shows that these folks are selfish. If you've been in office 30, 40 years, and here's my other point, what I would like to see, that if people don't want term or age limits, we need a descendant law or relative law, some sort of provisions. Like Lindsey Graham, his sister shouldn't be appointed to that. If you've been in Congress 30 or 40 years, your kids, your brothers, your sisters, your nephews, your first and second, they should be. You didn't spend too much time in Congress. Nobody in your family should be able to go to Congress for the next 50 years. Think about that, Quasi. If you having people do 40, 50 years in Congress, that's only two people every century. That's ridiculous. It's showing how selfish these people are because they feel they have a right to these seats.
1: Right, and let me drop this in on you, Truth Teller. You talked about Lindsey Graham. His sister, she was in a debate with her opponent the other day, and she failed miserably. It asked about foreign policy.
0: I saw the clips
1: and,
0: up. But that's
1: okay,
0: what I'm saying.
1: So that's yeah. Well, go ahead, since you saw that. Yeah.
0: Yeah, but this is what I'm saying. So that brother was on point, man. That has to change. Now, I like to give a few solutions, but here's my thing, Quasi. I'm a poor ghetto dude. Was born in the projects. Barely graduated high school. You understand what I'm saying? I'm considered a lowlife, but I'm cool with that, right? Because a lot of these folks who have the intelligence, they know better, and they know some of the things we need. So it makes you wonder why. Because, Quasi, when you look at reparations, money, we need more. One of the things, Quasi, when you're in court, and any lawyer can vouch for this, and I'm not an attorney, but when you go into civil court, one of the things you're doing is you want to be made whole. That means you want to be to the state that you were before whatever harm came to you, right? Black folks thinking reparations is only money. Why hadn't the Congressional Black Caucus, one of the things they should have done, Quasi, long time ago, right? Because all these people claim they fight against white supremacy. How are you fighting against white supremacy and you constantly handing down your slave master name? My name is Heathcliff Huxtable. You know, you handing that slave master name down century after century after century, and you claiming that you're free. Hey, you're not, right? One of the things they could have done was pass a law, Quasi, where any descendant of African slaves, you don't have to pay for a name change, right? A lot of these intelligent folks been around the world, traveling. Canada, for instance. Canada has emerging schools, right? This is where I disagree with the brother who said, the professor who was on, who said that we hadn't failed our kids. Yes, we have. We failed these black folks miserably, man. Because what we should have been doing with these emerging schools, we keep saying, well, the kids don't know who they are. They don't. That's because they ain't been taught. And you expecting white folks to teach them instead of yourself, right? So what we can have is emerging schools, brother, where you take classes, all your academics, in whatever language, right? And so you could do it in different African dialects, so forth and so on, where you got to have these folks communicate with the people. You got to have them connect with the people. But we expecting black folks to go through life, get in their 20s, 30s, and 40s, and all of a sudden be African. You ain't been taught to be African. You understand what I'm saying? So there's a lot of things, Quasi, that could be done differently. And I haven't decided whether I'm going to vote or not, but I want these people to give me a reason to vote. Now, the Democratic Socialists, they trying to give me a reason. But the black Democrats, like that brother said, man, they just, they suspect now. They done lost credibility because all these years you haven't done anything. And with the brilliance in our community, man, I'm a ghetto project dude, man. If I got the sense about some of this stuff, I know these high educated people do, but why aren't they doing it? If you want your kids to be African, don't wait till they're in their 40s. They ain't your kids, they're your kids, but they're grown folks now. You feel? So it's just a lot of things, Kwesi, and we need to correct this. But I want to say, brother, thanks, man, for having some of them great guests on. I appreciate it, even though we don't always give you your flowers. You got a lot of people listen to your show, and we listen to these folks. We study them and everything, man. And you got some great guests. Keep them coming. And definitely before the November election, get that brother from Detroit back on once or twice, man, so we can gauge what's happening. Because I already knew what was going to happen a couple years ago when Kamala Harris lost. I knew that. Because black folks are frustrated and they're angry. And the black Democrats ain't just addressing nothing. But anyway, I ain't going to hold up too long, man. I appreciate you, Kwesi. And think about that slogan, man. Use that somehow, man. Because, it was thanks, brilliant what Kevin said, but twisted, man. Right. But appreciate you, Kwesi. Thanks.
1: 23 away from the top. He's talking about Dennis Boatwright out of Detroit. Yeah, we'll have Dennis back on. Family, it's an open phone Friday. Free your mind and reach out to us at 800-450-7876. 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
1: Good morning, I'm Larry Kofsky. Here's the latest from News1.com. D.C. students are showing improved reading proficiency but are still struggling to reach pre-pandemic math targets. Results from the latest D.C. CAPE testing revealed yesterday show almost 40% of students are considered proficient in reading, just over 28% are considered proficient in math. A group of Northern Virginia first responders has returned home after helping with disaster relief in Columbia following a magnitude 7.4 earthquake earlier this month. 10 members of Virginia Task Force 1 arrived at their headquarters in Fairfax County last night after helping to stabilize bridges and buildings in the quake-stricken nation. A woman accused of planning an attack on the New York State Capitol building allegedly has ties to terrorism.
2: FBI Special Agent Craig Tremorilli says 35-year-old Jessica Bowie wanted to blow up the Capitol and kill lawmakers working inside the building.
3: The complaint alleges that she arranged to have an explosive device made out to carry this attack, even purchasing several of the required materials herself.
2: Tremorilli says Bowie discussed her plans with FBI informants and spent weeks surveilling the New York Capitol. The complaint also alleges she praised the 9/11 attacks on America and was planning future terrorist attacks. Bowie is charged with attempting to provide material support to ISIS. I'm Sarah Lee Kessler.
1: A Warren County supervisor is facing charges after allegedly pushing a critic to the ground after a meeting this week. Supervisor Hugh Henry was charged with misdemeanor, assault, and battery. He reportedly challenged the man to meet him outside after the meeting, then shoved him down during a confrontation. A court hearing is scheduled for October. In sports, the Nationals were shut out by the Texas Rangers last night, 2-0 in Arlington. The Yankees completed their sweep of the Orioles last night, beating the O's 6-1. I'm Larry Kofsky. When you're looking for news for Black America, go to News1.com.
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0: And Dan Heise and family, thanks for rolling with us on this Friday morning. Thanks for starting your weekend with us. It's an Open Phone Friday. This is where we give you a chance to free your mind. And that means all that means is think for yourself and leave the talking points behind. You know how to reach us, 800-450-7876. Before we go back to the calls, let me just remind you, coming up next week, some of our guests include researcher, Professor Maynooam Pim will be here. Also, investigative journalist Greg Pallister will join us. Black Lawyers for Justice founder, attorney Malik Shabazz will be here as well, along with math guru, Brother Akil Parker. So if you are in Baltimore, keep that radio locked in real tight on 1010 WOLB. If you're in the DMV, the Washington metropolitan area, we're on 1450 WOL. All right, let's take some more calls. Let's go to Cliff. Cliff's calling from Connecticut. He's online too. Grand Rising, Cliff, your thoughts on this Open Phone Friday.
1: Hey, Grand Rising, Brother Carl and Brother Kevin. And also, let me say the last caller, the truth teller, and prior to that, Brother Carl, he was the caller, Brother Carl. He was on point. And we're talking about the upper echelon, the Boule, and the Divine Nine. And let me also add to this, Brother Carl. Your show is one of the best and most informative shows that I've ever listened to. So I always say that, and there's some truth to that. And that's the reason. And let me also include in the Divine Nine our black preachers. I've never seen a disunified group of Negro preachers. And what I mean by that, you got half that are supportive of the Democratic Party, and then you got half, man, that are supportive of Trump. I never seen that. And you will not see that in the Nation of Islam. So all the ministers, man, are on one accord under the leadership and guidance of the Honorable Minister Louis Farrakhan. There's unity there. And so if you have this unity amongst preachers and clergy in the black community, how do you expect, man, our community at large to be unified? It just ain't going to happen. You know, and so the politicians, our black leaders, and let me give you a perfect example, and I'm almost done. So in terms of reparations, what I totally agree that we should have. Now, the issue is that our black leadership, whoever you want to call them, whoever you want to notify them, whether it be the NAACP, who just had a convention in Chicago, whether it be the Urban League, all our fraternity and sororities, nobody has not come together and put emphasis on reparations. Why not? So now, do we expect the Democratic Socialists, Mandani, and these Arabs, man, to mention reparations for black people? Because we damn sure ain't going to get it from white Republicans, the Republican Party. And you know what? Speaking of that, and the black leaders, Byron Donalds, right, down in Florida, who just won the primary, he ain't going to talk about reparations because none of them do. And you know why? As it relates to relationships, all the Republican black men got white wives. And they feel, man, that they got to, man, have white. Correct me if I'm wrong, and some of your listeners, Joseph from Massachusetts, he's an avid Trump supporter. They got white wives. So they want to assimilate with white people. And this is what they do. So they won't bring up reparations. That's why it's so important, man, that our so-called black leadership talks about reparations, because it's needed. If we don't do it, nobody else will. And that's why I'm saying it's necessary.
0: Yeah, but well, let me ask you this, Cliff. Cliff, if nobody's talking about reparations, is that going to stop you from voting?
1: No, and you know what? Good question. Good question, Carl. And let me put it back to you. Right? Say again, if Donald Trump were to switch parties and he were to be the nominee for the Democratic Party in the presidential election in 2028, and his son replaces him with the Republican Party, so Donald Trump Jr., he becomes the nominee for the Republican Party, and then Trump all of a sudden wants to put mess in the game, and he becomes a Democrat, what do black voters do in that case?
0: You're asking me what I would do?
1: I'll say,
0: I'm not a Democrat.
1: Yes.
0: I'm independent, but I wouldn't be voting. I don't believe in voting for the lesser of two evils. I don't believe in voting for evil. So
1: right, but you just said how important voting is. So this is what you do. And I want your listeners to understand this. How many black Americans do we have, African Americans we have in America? Oh, they're 80,000, whatever that number is. But my point is that if we just, and this is what the Honorable Minister Louis Farrakhan, if we all came collectively and did a write-in campaign, so all the blacks, we went to the polls, we voted, but we did a write-in, reparations. Now, wouldn't that have an impact on white Democrats and the Republican Party, Brother Carl.
0: I don't think the numbers don't match. I don't think it would. They don't care about us. Either group, you know that.
1: You know what I'm saying is that
0: neither party cares about us.
1: Right, but they want our vote. They want our vote, and that's the whole problem. They want our vote, and we get nothing for it, so they take advantage of our vote. So what I'm saying is that, and I'm with you 100% in terms of independent, what I'm saying, let them stop taking advantage of our vote. Let our vote count. So all of us, man, go to the polls in 2028 and vote reparations. That was in a message to both white Democrats and white Republicans, in my opinion.
0: All right. Does that make a little bit Cliff. Of sense? Yep, gotcha. Thanks, Cliff. Cliff calling us from Connecticut, the 10 away from the top. Yeah, Lawrence is in Texas. He's on line one. Lawrence, Grand Rising, your thoughts on this Open Forum Friday.
2: Grand Rising, my brother, my thoughts is simply this. Life is not difficult. Life is not hard. We make it difficult, and we make it hard. You know, they say practice what you preach, and they say lead by example. Carl, this is, you know, I'm going to give my brief explanation of what's wrong with us in Black America. One thing we got to understand and accept, all of us don't have the same life experiences in raising our family and dealing with white folks and dealing with a whole host of other issues. All of us don't have the same life experiences. With that being said, I'm blue collar, third generation auto worker. I'm retired. I'm on my third career. My wife got 41 years. She's third generation. Carl, here is the point that I'm making. We are not hired for money. My son is a federal agent. My daughter works for the city of Arlington, master's degree, AKA blah, blah, blah. She got credentials up to Yahoo. Did nobody help me raise my kids? I worked two jobs, took them to my second job. No family, no friends, no government. Nobody helped us. And we did it. I have never taken a vacation. I never went anywhere where I couldn't take my kids. I say all this to sum it up and say this. If we can't raise our kids, we done already lost the battle. We sit here and talk about the white man. I'm so tired of Black folks talking about white supremacy and Blacks and what white folks are doing. We ain't raising our kids. We ain't protecting our women. We ain't schooling our young people. And we ain't addressing teen pregnancy in our community. My daughter is not married. She's 33. My son ain't married. They ain't got babies. They waiting for the right one. I done raised a young Black daughter to be the wife of a good Black man. If my Black brothers and sisters who listening to my voice can't take heed to this, when you have kids, you cease to live for yourself. You live for your kids. I had to do it. It was doggone hard. It's still hard because I'm still active in their life. But if I can do it, and I come from a big Black dysfunctional family, when I hear Black folks talking about white supremacy, but their kids got babies, they ain't taking care of their wives, they ain't raising their sons. Come on, Carl. In the real world, classic example. Down here in Texas, and I was telling Kevin, you know, I'm from the hood, number 12 out of 13, big Black dysfunctional family. If I can succeed in life, then that tells you what's my key. The key to succeeding in life is having two beliefs, your belief in God and your belief in yourself, and doing the right thing. We all know what's right, but we choose not to do right, and then we're going to blame white supremacy. White folks don't care about us. They ain't even worried about us because we're killing each other. We dogging each other out. They sitting back laughing. But you got the educated elites in our community, the PhDs, the people on Black Talk Radio. You are probably about the only Black man on Black Talk Radio who brings real people, real Black people to the show. You compare yourself to all these other programs on SiriusXM and everywhere else, and you stand 10 feet ahead of them. Why is that, Carl? Why ain't more Black people in talk radio doing what you're doing, Carl? See, Carl, this is what I'm saying. We are our own worst enemy, and we're afraid to call each other out. Carl, if you can have all these brothers and sisters on your show who bring in real content to the conversation, Carl, look at what Black Talk Radio is doing.
0: Because we're not into comparisons. Lawrence, hold up. We're not into comparisons on any level. This is what Dr. Fox told us. We're always comparing with each other. We don't do that. Once you get conscious, you don't do that because you understand that there's a learning curve for some people. Some people, it was 4 hours being conscious. Some people haven't, like you say, you don't believe in white supremacy. That means that you don't understand it. You're confused. Like Neely Fuller said, if you don't understand how the system of racism, white supremacy works and all that it entails, then you are totally confused. And you're confused because you just admitted that you don't understand it. So we'll start right there. So just remember, Lawrence, and I'm going to let you go because we've got to move on. There's a different stages of development between many of us. Many of us came here brainwashed. Some are waking up. We're on a different level. Some are still in grade school. Some are at the PhD level. So just be patient with our family, and I thank you for your call. Six away from the top there, our family. Let's move on. Let's go to line three. Carl's in Northern Virginia. Carl, your thoughts on this Open Phone Friday.
3: Hey, good morning, Carl. Thank you for taking my call, and good morning to the audience. Can you hear me?
0: Sure.
3: Hey, listen, one of your earlier callers had mentioned the Black Caucus, and, you know, we're closing in on their annual legislative weekend, which is in September, towards the end of September. And one of the things that I've noticed is that, you know, they keep having this legislative weekend, which the registration price for it, you know, is already something that is going to put people, you know, at a disadvantage or discourage people from even wanting to participate. And considering you got 300,000 Black women who are out of work, you know, you're going to have the people who really need to be able to access our legislators, you know, can't even get into this event. Even have access to them. And so, you know, one of the problems or challenges, however you want to look at it, is that our leaders are tone deaf when it comes to dealing with us. Now, they would advertise this as an opportunity for us to get hands on with them or whatever. But you've been there. I met you there at the legislative weekend. You know that those when they do that thing, it's just a dog and pony show. And it's just another example of how our Black legislators, many of them, not all of them, but too many of them, are tone deaf and out of touch with even how to get in touch with their own constituency. And I mean, like the brother was talking about reparations, that should be a part and parcel issue for every Black legislator up there in Congress and in the Senate, is reparations.
0: We're going to let you go, but thank you for sharing that. And family, you want to respond to what Carl said, or you have a different opinion, reach out to us, 800-450-7876. We're going to take a quick break. We'll be back next.

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8: Taking a look at traffic across the region.
9: Southbound 270 slowing through Urbana from Route 80 down to the truck scales.
8: Outer loop remains heavy in Montgomery County between New Hampshire Avenue and Georgia.
9: Westbound Route 50 busy through Chevrolet approaching the BW Parkway.
8: In Virginia, northbound 95 slow moving through Woodbridge from the Prince William Parkway to Route 123. Additional delays continue on northbound 95 through Stafford between Centerport Parkway and Garrisonville.
9: Heading into the district, northbound 395 slow approaching the 14th Street Bridge.
8: Southbound DC 295 backed up from Eastern to East Capitol. And the northbound 3rd Street Tunnel heavy approaching New York Avenue.
9: Downtown DC, remember Constitution and Pennsylvania Avenues remain closed through the Federal Triangle area for the Freedom 250.
8: Today's weather, a mix of sun and clouds with a high 82. Increasing clouds tonight with storms developing, low 65. Tomorrow, cloudy and humid with showers and thunderstorms likely, high 77. 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

0: And Grand Rising family, thanks for starting your weekend with us. It's an open forum Friday. That's the end of the program. This is how it works. If there was a topic that you think we should have discussed, then we didn't. And even if we did and somehow you think we came up a little short, I admit that might have happened. Hit us up. Or if there's something going down in your corner of the world and you think the rest of the universe would benefit from hearing about it, as long as it's free and legal, we'd love to hear from you. 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Again, our number is toll free. It's also worldwide. It's 800-450-7876. All right, let's go to line four. Liv's calling us from D.C. Grand Rising, Liv, your thoughts on this Open Phone Friday.
1: Good morning, Carl. Can you possibly have someone from the U.K. on your show that knows something about what's going on with the aftermath of the death of Professor Jason Arday, who was accused of plagiarism? And I do know that the person that accused him of plagiarism is suspended, but I don't know what's going to happen after that. And then one more thing on...
0: before you go there, before you move on to the second one, let me just say, we got quite a few listeners in the UK, in London, Hackney, what are all those places, East London, and also in Manchester, Marseille, Manchester, Birmingham. We got we have a sister, elderly sister, lives in Wales, you know, and she listens. They listen on the podcast. So last week, somebody called who was in London, said they couldn't pick up the show live, and some of you've heard Paul, who calls us all the time from London. He pitched in and says he'll show them how to pick it up live, because somehow of the channels in the UK are maybe blocked. I know it's not on our side because I've spoken to our engineers. But yeah, that's a good, I'll tell you what, because I'm not sure if everybody in our family and our audience is familiar with that story which you mentioned. So can you just, just back up and just tell them what happened?
1: What I know about it is Professor Jason Arday was one of the youngest black professors at Cambridge University, I believe. And he was accused of plagiarism. And apparently it had been going on for a while. And the media, he got battered real bad between academic community and the media over there in the UK. And I guess he just couldn't take it anymore. And he's no longer with us as a result. His last name is spelled Arday, A-R-D-A-Y, if anybody wants to look it up and get more details about what's going on with the situation or what happened. But that's pretty much all I know about. And that's why I was wondering if somebody could.
0: Yeah, I will. I'll reach out because, we had one of our listeners and they text me late. They wanted Dr. Horn to talk about it, Dr. Gerald Horn talk about it. It was too late for Dr. Horn. Yeah, I will try and find somebody who can discuss that for us with Liv. What else is
1: going
0: on?
1: And one more thing. When it comes to reparations, I see the conferences online, and I've been to a few. They're underattended, I think. I think a lot of them are poorly attended. But for people that call in and concerned about reparations, if an event comes to your town or if you see one online, try to join in. And that's all I have to say about that. Because
0: let me pose this question. Before you go, let me pose it. Is reparations a deal breaker for you when it comes to voting?
1: It's not a deal breaker for me. It's important, but definitely not a deal breaker.
0: Gotcha. Thanks, Liv. Thank you for sharing your thoughts
1: Thanks.
0: This morning. Five at
1: sure.
0: the top there. Brother Haki is joining us from Baltimore. He's on line five. Grand Rising, Brother Haki, your thoughts on this Open Phone Friday.
2: Yes, sir. Grand Rising to you, Brother Carl. Appreciate the many great speakers that you had on this week. A lot of things have gone on, for instance, in Baltimore and I did make it to one of the UNIA events, but I just say, for instance, like last night, Brother Carl, it's always good to hear, from national speakers, et cetera, but, and, many people work, internationally, but, I like, kind of grassroots, like building, people that I know and see and, can connect with. And so last night, for instance, there was Associated Black Charities. They had they do these what's called community conversations. And so they bring together different institutional partners, resources, networks. One of the things I've tried to do, and not be an ideologue or, not just try to stay in one little particular crew, is to learn how to be a resourceful networker and to know who the leaders and resources are within our community. And, you know, Associated Black Charities, for instance, they've been doing these conversations for the past 3 to 4 years, but they've been in existence over 40 in the Baltimore area. And, you know, it's just interesting. I mean, sometimes, you know, when I hear people, you know, talking about coming together and unity and, you know, people, you know, go in their silos. And I think, you know, sometimes we limit ourselves by only wanting to listen to one particular group or one individual waiting on a savior. I am not waiting on a individual savior. Can't one person teach me anything? I can read books. We have Everyone's Place bookstore in Baltimore. So we can, in Baltimore, we're a little different and special. But what I also mentioned, for instance, you know, the brother mentioned the CBC. And, you know, there's a lot of conversation about, you know, the Invest Fest. I don't know if you've been hearing conversations about that, Carl.
0: What was that again?
2: About that Invest Fest conference in Atlanta.
0: Atlanta, yeah, I heard some talk about that. Yeah.
2: Okay, well, let me just give a quick point. Now, I'm a tie it into the CBC. So many people were, you know, saying how, you know, the cost, et cetera, et cetera. And I realized we're going to be at different levels. And this is why, for instance, you know, individuals who have some education, some resources have to, you know, spend a balanced amount of time, for instance, you know, in spaces where our underprivileged brothers and sisters, like this event last night was at Penn North, the ground where Freddie Gray happened. And we had like 20, 30 people there. And, I, you know, none of the officials, you know, I mean, there was one good brother Braxton, that came. But, you know, not to say that people weren't busy or anything, but we, as individuals who have resources, knowledge, we have to make it our business to balance out between those individuals who have, you know, education and resources, and as well as those that are not. So it was a very intense and detailed conversation. But ultimately, we have to, you know, be an asset to our community. And some people, you know, they had that thing called assets over liabilities. Well, we have to create assets within our community. And I like to say, and definitely the CBC is coming up. You know, definitely Maryland, you know, Black Caucus, you know, the foundation as well. We're going to have a Maryland Day there, of course. And so, you know, it's sort of.
0: Well, let me jump in and ask you a couple of questions for you, Brother Aki, before you go to the Congressional Black Caucus.
2: Okay.
0: The Invest Conference, because it was reported that there's some of them or some people at that conference were concerned they didn't get a lot of support from the city of Atlanta. And I know the mayor pushed back. Did you hear anything about that?
2: Yes. And ultimately, with that, there was sort of like a reconciliation with that. I mean, it did rub, you know, a significant amount of people in Atlanta the wrong way. So a lot of people were discussing that. And, you know, for me, we have to learn how to have a level of, and I'm talking to myself, you know, in terms of, you know, not rubbing everybody, not kind of being, you know, just brutal, you know, in our communication style, you know, because you can't burn all of your bridges. And that's one thing that I learned. And you got to build the right allies, you know, and that's, I know there's some people, like you mentioned about reparations, and, you know, there's going to be a time and a place for conversations, but not everybody, all Black elected officials, they're not going to be walking around talking about reparations all day, every day. I mean, I don't know, like, do you counsel them out just because they don't do that? It's a lot of things in policy that I see, for instance, in Black, you know, even the elected officials in the state of Maryland, they just not going to be talking about reparations all day, every day. So sometimes, you know, some activists, we just have to get practical and real about the balance between our own, like the brother just said, in terms of what he does, you know, for his family. I mean, there's a delicate balance between talking about racism, white supremacy. But, you know, of course, we have to make right choices with our life and be a resource, you know, for our community to help people create the right decisions. So, yes, But that was a lot more that went on after that call, and it's a lot of drama. But 31,000 people showed up in Atlanta, and you know the Black Caucus last year had over 20,000. So we certainly should be there, and even that march on Washington next week. For what it's worth, 63rd anniversary of the March on Washington and the 1963 March on Washington. I know people don't want to march and no more, but I think we can learn from each other and continue to organize with the people that, that have, influence within our community. So that's all I have to say, Carl.
0: I was going to ask you about the Congressional Black Caucus. You're going to be there. And one of the issues where they say about the caucus, it's just a good clap hand and party kind of thing that's going on. They talk about that. They party more than discuss policies more. I know there's a lot of meetings in the daytime and the nighttime. You mentioned Maryland because every state is a hotel. And you go to this hotel, you go to California's party, you go to Maryland's party, DC's party, all these different hotels. And it seemed like a lot of the emphasis was placed on that, the party side of the Black Caucus meeting. Your thoughts?
2: No. Good point, Carl. And let me just share. This is my analysis. I'm from Baltimore. Like, look, we are like 60 minutes, 30, 40, 50 minutes from D.C., I'm not like one of these Negro partiers. Like, I don't just be trying to turn up. I go for the knowledge. I mean, I do network. You know, at certain events, I'm not aimlessly wandering, just trying to meet anybody anytime. some people go to, one person invited me to the California party once. I went once with Maxine Waters. But I'm not just there socializing. Like, I'm there to get knowledge and to meet the right people. And so, I don't need to meet everybody. And, Dr. George Frazier, one of my mentors, he said he went to the Congressional Black Caucus every year, except one year. And that's one of the reasons that he was able to build a network. And so, I just listen to people who are wise and responsible. If it's just an hour away and some of the events you can go to for free, it's just an opportunity. I know a lot of Black people in Baltimore, Black professionals, Black cultural Pan-Africanists, they want to diss it or whatever. Like, look, I'm meeting real powerful people, and that's what we need. We need resourceful allies, global allies come there, Black scholars come there. Dr. Leonard Jeffries, I see him every once in a while as well. So I'm like, look, we got to tap in. It's just tap in, especially for those in the Maryland area. Like, we have no excuses. The real leaders are coming to listen and learn. If you're not, like, just stay in your lane and let, people who are striving to learn to show up. Don't intimidate. Like, some of these elders tried to intimidate me and tell me not to go or make fun, but I'm getting the right knowledge.
0: Let me jump in again. Another critique, though, Brother Hakeem, was there's not enough emphasis on stuff for the young people. That's another. There's two critiques I hear about this. I just wanted, because since you're going, I hope you report to us if you see that, if they do have things for the young people to do or address their issues. That's the concern I hear from young people. That's these old folks. It's old folks' party. That's what the young people tell me when I ask them about the Congressional Black Caucus annual meeting. So you've been there, but have you seen a lot of areas where they're dealing with the problems and issues of our young people?
2: Well, I would say, sometimes, it's like one of those things, Carl, when when some of the issues kind of like roll over into like the youth. I mean, obviously you need sessions that deal exactly with some of the youth. And I'm sure it's definitely because what happens, Carl, the CBC Foundation put this on, and so and they have a strong board. I serve with the Maryland Congressional Black Caucus Foundation, and I know that throughout, not just that, but during other times, their foundation, and I don't need to try to protect them. I don't speak for them, but I know that sometimes things do and may slip through the cracks, but it's policy can be, one of those things where it affects everybody, and maybe they don't But like, for instance, the Hip Hop Caucus. I mean, I'm sorry, what's the brothers? There's a hip hop group that, you know, are always there. I can't recall his name, but they always there. They always doing something for the youth. So I, you know, that's one thing I recognize, that part, you know. So but I can see where, I mean, generally speaking, it's mostly older people present there, because the Congress people are like in their 70s and 80s sometimes. So it's just one of those things. But that's where we got to spread the word and, you know, encourage young people. And, you know, sometimes each one bring one, you know, like I did last night, bring a young person, you know, into these spaces, because, you know, the sooner they get plugged in, the sooner they can take over leadership. But, you know, you have older people that don't want to give up leadership as well, Carl. So that's another challenge.
0: All right. Thank you, Brother Hakeem.
2: Thank you, Carl.
0: Thank you for sharing your thoughts.
2: Keep up the good work, brother.
0: All right, family, we've got to move on. We've got to take a short break. And when we come back, we'll take more of your phone calls. You know how to reach us. Our telephone number is 800-450-7876. It's an open phone Friday. Free your mind. And all that means, family, is just to think for yourself. You know, leave those talking points behind and reach out to us. And again, we'll take your phone calls next.

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0: Thank you, Grand Rising family. Thanks for rolling with us on this Friday morning. Thanks for starting your weekend with us at 21 minutes after the top of the hour. It's an open phone Friday. That's the name of the program. Free your mind and reach out to us at 800-450-7876. Sly's up next. He's calling from Detroit. He's on line one. Grand Rising, Sly, your thoughts on this open phone Friday? So we've lost Sly hung up. All right, let's go to Gwen. Gwen's on line two. She's calling from Baltimore. Grand Rising, Gwen.
1: Grand Rising, so glad to hear you all this morning. Listen, about the young people, I'm glad that conversation came up because we are, as you know, the incident that happened at the 7-Eleven, as a result of that, a movement has started. It's called the Clarion Call. And what we're doing is we're calling all organizations dealing with young people, not just young people, families, whatever community resource you have. We want us all to come together to be available for our community. So the Clarion Call has been continuing, not just for the incident that happened at the 7-Eleven, but for our young people to say to them that we are here. We are in this community. We can't do this by ourselves. Brother Haki said the right thing. There are organizations that are not mentioning a lot of things, but they're doing the work. Organizations like CRI, Creating Responsible Youth, We Are Us. I can't begin to name the many organizations, the Brothers, the Peace Movement Kids. I can't begin to mention the organizations that are dealing with young people. So we at the Clarion Call have decided that, hey, getting these young groups together, knowing that they're here in our communities, let's make sure that they're known to our communities. And we're doing that by having a first day of school call. It's a Clarion Call for the first day of school. We're asking any organizations to align with their community school. 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All we're saying is that we're here in the community for you. We are here. We're going to every school that we can. If you have a community organization and you want to go to your neighborhood school, give us a call. 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We would welcome you to join us. We had a call last night where organizations came and joined with us on the call. The Baltimore Teachers Union has partnered with us. We are so proud to have them. They're saying that they would welcome us to be at their schools on the first day. So they're going to help us print up signs. If you need a sign available, you can contact me, or you can pick up a sign from the Baltimore Teachers Union on Metro Drive between 1 and 3 tomorrow on Saturday. If you plan to attend, your organization wants to attend. There's so much going on for our young people, and we want them to know that we are here. We are available to you all, to the families. It's not just you might need housing. Some young people might be homeless. There are people who are going to be at your school to welcome you, to let you know that not just the first day of school, but every day, we are here in the community for our young people.
0: Gwen, before you go, give us an update.
1: I'm 81 years old. I heard him say
0: Gwen,
1: about
0: before you leave us, what's the update on the elder that was attacked and these young brothers who did that? Have they been caught yet?
1: Yes. Brothers, there's no report on the young brothers, but there's a report on Baba Ade. He, last week, the We Are Us, the young people, listen to this again, the We Are Us organization that walks the street with our young people, giving them all the support that they need, raised $1,500. They presented that to Baba Ade and the Clarion Call as part of their the reward fund and the help that they're going to provide for Brother Ade. They went to his house. They looked at his house and the condition that it was in. They offered to help him get his house restored back to in his community. They have offered to go back in and help him with his lawn care. The brothers, that's what I'm talking about. We are us. We got Brothers of Peace. There are so many young organizations that are doing things in our city for our and about our young people. So, yeah, Brother Ade is doing much better. He's been able to come out and appear at a couple of events. He also continues to have medical needs that are being addressed. So those are our concerns. He's still in a lot of pain occasionally, but like I say, he's a fighter. He's a fighter, and he's giving us the energy comes from him because right. He doesn't give up. So we can't give up. And
0: so,
1: we can't give up on our young people.
0: Grant, before I let you go, how come

0: this elder, this former Black Panther in Baltimore. You should be thoroughly ashamed of yourselves. And I know the streets know who they are, and they should turn these young men in because, you know, they're on the wrong path. But, Gwen, how can folks, if they want to help, how do they reach you? Is the way to make a donation?
1: Yes, they can reach us. We have a GoFundMe. 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The GoFundMe is up for Brother Ade. Please contribute to it. It will be money well spent because it's helping to make sure that these young people, not only are they apprehended, that's not just the point. We want to make sure that those six young guys and all the other young guys in Baltimore know that that's not the route they have to travel. We have groups that will support them. We'll support them through this whole process. So if they turn themselves in, call one of these organizations. We're all willing to walk with you through this process. We know that this is not the right that you're going to choose because it can only end up in imprisonment or death.
0: Thanks, Gwen.
1: So
0: thanks for sharing the update
1: route
0: with us.
1: For you, and we're here for you. And that's what we're saying. We are here for you. This is not a get-out-of-jail-free card because you have to be held accountable, but we are here to walk with you through that accountability.
0: All right. Thanks, Gwen. Thanks for sharing the update with us. 28 minutes after the top of the hour, Brother Quibina has joined us from Gary, Indiana. Grand Rising, Brother Quibina, your thoughts on this Overflow Friday.
2: Oh, man, just listening and always things happening, man. It's just so much. I know people are. I'm sure people are aware of what happened in Gary, Indiana, in this region.
0: I'm not sure the people do. Hold on a second, Brother Quibina. I'm not sure the people do. You know, the news so these days, man. Unless you're really searching for information, you're not going to find out what's going on. So please share with the family what's going down.
2: Well, we had like a land hurricane came through. It's called a derecho, and when it came through, it like wiped out thousands of trees, uprooted so many trees, and we've been out of power here in the region for quite some time. And in Gary, we're going on day 11. And
0: without electricity? 11 days without electricity?
2: Yes.
0: Oh, wow.
2: Yes, 11 days. Some of the areas are coming up, but it's been 11 days, and we're not looking. We're looking until they're saying on Tuesday the 25th at 11:59 that we should be back on, but a lot of us are still doubting that. The damage was so widespread. And so
0: let me ask you this. You know, when I hear stuff like this, the question that really comes to me is the area that's being neglected, was this where most of our folks live?
2: Yeah, the area that's being neglected, concentrated in Gary. Gary is the largest city land-wise in this area. It had been the largest city population-wise for so long, but, you know, those are some of the underlying reasons why we're struggling, and we're being neglected as such because of what happened even before August 11th here in this community. But yes, the whole region from some of the south suburbs of Illinois, Chicago, all the way to Michigan City has been affected. But it's like an apocalypse or something came through. And people, when I say that, I heard people say, well, you know, y'all got without power, but just think about Gaza. They're without power and got bombs being dropped on them too. So, but yeah, it is pretty tough though. But yeah, we've been neglected. Gary's like a Haiti. It's like Haiti in this area. You know, how dare you overthrow slavery, Toussaint Boukman and Christophe and Dessalines. How dare you, Gary, put a black mayor in Richard Hatch and try to get some independence? You're going to suffer for that. And so we've been suffering for a minute. But what happened on August 11th affected the whole area. It was called a derecho, which is, again, instead of like the tornadoes, which there were a couple of tornadoes here, too, which have like a direct area that they hit. This derecho was widespread. And it just came through and just, again, wiped a lot of things out. Really, the power grid, it exposed what was happening in the power grid. But it's also an anomaly. And so they're working hard. They're trying to get things put back up. But they just came out, like the local power company, NIPSCO, they came out with a list of the cities and the communities that were going to be back on. And nowhere was Gary even mentioned in this list. Gary, Hammond, and East Chicago, those three cities weren't even mentioned in the list. And so people

0: are outraged and are upset about that. And even the mayor got on them too, and others got on them also. So they gave us a date and all that too. But it's a lot. This is all. Yeah, we're going through it out here.
1: Well, let me ask you something. This is more than a week you guys been without electricity. How are you dealing with that? I mean, I know people got people who got health concerns too, that some of the medicines got to be refrigerated. That's another issue. How do you just do it? Just the food they probably have in the refrigerators that I had to throw out. So how are you guys dealing with that?
0: Doing exactly what you said, having to throw out things in our refrigerators, people coming together. There are some places that are like we were at the YWCA for a minute. Now they move it to the City Life Center in Gary, where people are coming in and sharing food. We have churches that came in from like Mississippi and groups that came in from other places, from Iowa, to help some of the tree trimming. Not the tree trimming, that are cutting down these trees. We've had power companies come in from Flint, Michigan, and other areas that are coming to help out the entire region and get this work done. But it's also, we've been having issues with mental health issues too. Carl, I saw one of the wildest things I ever seen. We are Black Lives Matter grassroots and saving our families. We've been providing some dry ice for people. So we were on the way to get the truck, I think it was last Friday, to get some of the dry ice. And I said, oh, wow, look at that uprooted tree leaning on that house, of which there's so many. And I looked down in the area where the tree roots were that had been upheaved, and there was a man laying down in there. I was like, what? And so I asked the sister to pull over. I was with Sister Keely. And lo and behold, they were down. It was another man, too, and they were fighting underneath the tree. You wouldn't. I'm glad she was with me because nobody would believe me. But they were actually fighting, and they were tied up in a wrestling hold or something, and we couldn't get them to let go. One brother had it out with his own mama, had a mental health episode, and the man whose house the tree fell on, he was checking him on it, and they started fighting. And they got knocked down in this, they were in this dirt, actually fighting. And
1: Is all this because of the power outage, though?
0: Yeah, or the power outage was out. Everything was out at this time.
1: But
0: so
1: I'm
0: was,
1: saying,
0: you know, frustration.
1: This, yeah. Was this caused by the power outage, those two stories you shared with us?
0: Yeah, this story, it was caused because they were underneath that tree, and it was a mental health issue that this guy was having. And so there's been other mental health issues that we're dealing with, too. Like you said, health, physical health, mental health. And we already been going through it in Gary with so many issues out here. And so, yeah, this is just exacerbating it. And we know it's due to climate change. We know it's due to – I've been living here like over 30 years now. And over the last few years, we've been having many more tornadoes. And this is not the first derecho we have, but nothing to this magnitude. And we're just seeing what's happening with this pollution, the effects of all this pollution and this climate change. We're seeing it right now in real time.
1: Yeah, the sad thing, this government doesn't believe in climate change. Donald Trump says it's a hoax. But, hey, we've seen that this has been the hottest year probably on record this is going to be this year. And they're forecasting that the winter's going to be a lot of snow up in the north and across the northern states. So, interesting. We'll see what happens. But, Brother Cabana, thank you, man. Is there, if folks want to help you guys out, is there a website that they can contribute to? Because I know I know it's like being out that power for one or 2 days max, but more than a week? Wow.
0: Yeah, man, it's more than a week. And again, you know, hopefully it'll be some places are gradually getting put on. But I mean, if you ride around here at nighttime, it's like straight up dark, and it's with no lights on. You really, you know, it's really a trip. But there are people helping. They're looking to help. We've been we're having the dry ice, and we're also giving away other supplies and doing things that we can. We're working through saving our families and Black Lives Matter grassroots, and that is that's part of our. Christ United Methodist Church in Gary, and there are other ways to help out as well. And so, you know, it's also called, I do want to point out too, that this is going to teach us a lesson in emergency preparedness. Even when it comes to the energy grid, we have to start diversifying how we get our energy. This stuff is for real. It's out there. We have, like you said, an administration that's just totally in the dark on everything, no pun intended. I mean, they've even passed legislation recently that are allowing the utility companies to put more in their resources to help out corporations like these people who want to put in data centers to help our money, to have our money that we're paying in our bills, to help them out instead of working on the grid. And so things like that are happening. Plus, here in Gary, Because our people, the unemployment rate is so high, the poverty rate is so high, the people have left so many areas, these yeah. properties are being neglected. There's nobody there to make sure the trees are trimmed or we're staying right. away from the
1: community. We got to cut this.
0: This exacerbates the situation.
1: Our last break. Yeah, we got to cut it right there because okay. we take our last break. And family, I hope the folks are there. We're listening when Mark Van Anaheim said we need a bug out bag. This is when that bug out bag will work real good for you. 23 minutes away from the top there. We're going to take our last break. We'll come back. We'll take more of your phone calls. If you're on hold, we'll get to you. 800-450-7876. Your calls are next.

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12: Carl Nelson back again, family. 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Attorney Malik Shabazz will detail some of the criminal cases he's working on. 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

0: And Grand Rising family, thanks for starting your weekend with us. 18 minutes away from the top of the hour. 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
1: Grand Rising to you, Mr. Nelson, and your audience as well. I can't believe that the Baltimore City Police Department hasn't caught those individuals that beat that 74-year-old man almost to death. It's inexcusable. You know, one of the things that come to mind is, where do you think these individuals right now currently at? They're in somebody's house, sleeping, eating, and somebody's harboring these individuals. You know, and when they do catch these individuals, the ones that's harboring them need to go to jail as well. But I'm just amazed that Baltimore City Police Department, I guess they have a youth division, haven't apprehended these individuals and brought them to trial. But that's not why I called. I called about another issue over here in D.C. with the overtime thing. I don't know if you heard about it or mentioned it on the air. About six D.C. police officers, some of them retired, one particular one sergeant, all came out of the 5th District in Northeast D.C. And the amount of $400,000 was made over back in 2024. And one of the reasons I brought it up, because you got a judge, TV judge, Jeannie Imperial, you do know that she is the AG for D.C., correct?
0: Right.
1: And only time she gets on the air and to say that that these DC police officers knew that they were going to get caught working overtime that they didn't really work. Mr. Nelson, it really just boils down to greed on the part of these. I think a couple of them are still retired and some of them are still on the job. And, you know, it happens on every police department that you can think of. Down in New Orleans, they had a sergeant they just indicted. He made three times as much as on his salary. So there's an opportunity for officers to make overtime, but not in the proper way. And but like I said, Judge Pirro, she's a joke. She's on the air just simply because she doesn't get enough airtime like she used to get on Fox 5 News on the cable news. But
0: Let me jump in here for a second, Eric, because we did talk about it. Kevin mentioned it earlier this week, and you know, we talked about people say defund the police. Maybe this is the kind of money that they're talking about with cops that got their hands in the till, the dirty cops. Your thought on that? Because you say you were a former police officer, so do you agree with when they say defund the police? Is this the kind of message they're sending?
1: No, absolutely not. You know. You know, D.C. is not a corrupt type of police department that you have in some other larger municipality. And for the most part, most of the officers out there worked overtime. They have no other choice. You have to understand, D.C. police department has to work all these details when people come here for different details. They require not the park police, not the different other police departments there, the Capitol Hill Police Department, and so forth. They require the D.C. Police Department to work these details. And so the officers have to change their hours. They're on 10-hour shift. They may have to work 12-hour shift. They get off at 6 o'clock in the evening and got to be back at 6 o'clock that morning, right back, you know, those type of hours. So, in essence, what I'm trying to say, there really is no need for you to cheat on your overtime when you're forced to work overtime. And I'm probably talking about the uniform officers. Now, you know, these individuals that I think that they have captured, have gotten, who have indicted, detectives and stuff, where they are working the hours, putting the hours in. And then I think there's more to come. I think there's some more officers to come. But to defund the police because you got a few bad apples, And I don't, you know, some people might say, well, the whole barrel is rotten. You know, I wouldn't make a statement like that to say that. But, you know, most of the officers, you know, they don't have no choice. Again, I'm being redundant. They don't have any choice but to work overtime because of the need for personnel to work these details that they're mandated to do. So, but, you know, it just irritates me that Judge Pirro gets on TV because she wants to get on there. She's in the wrong job. Trump should have never appointed her as AG. But you see what we all have for his administration shouldn't be where they are. And that's my two-cent rant for today. Thank you for taking my call, sir.
0: Thanks, Eric. Thank you for sharing with that. Of course, Jean Pirro, she's that press conference was just for one person in the White House. It wasn't for the rest of the country or the rest of the district. 12 away from the top of the hour. It's an open phone Friday. Jay's joining us from Detroit. He's on line 4. Grand Rising, Jay, your thoughts on this open phone Friday.
2: Grand Rising, Carl. I just want to quickly give some information about one of the commercials that's been running on your station, too, but the governor's race in Michigan. I just want all the people from Michigan that listen to your show, and there's a lot of us, that it's misleading, that commercial. And I got a request. Maybe you guys could schedule somebody from the
0: Let me share this with Jay. The commercials you hear in Michigan, people in Virginia don't hear. The people in L.A. don't hear. It's the streaming people. It's not Radio 1 doing it.
2: Okay, very good. But like I say, there's still a lot of people that listen from Michigan, and they
0: And that's exactly why they put the commercials there, all commercials, because they know the people are listening, and that's why they slip those special commercials for the Michigan listeners, and that's why that's there. But what's misleading about the commercial? Now you get a chance to tell the world. So what's the misleading about those commercials?
2: Okay, we got a race between the Secretary of State now, Jocelyn Benson, and a congressman, John James. John James happens to be an African American, but he's a Republican and he's a Trumpster. And so this commercial is talking about an organization that Jocelyn Benson was a board, you know, a committee person on the board. And they never give the name, they give the acronym SPLC, which is a Southern Poverty Law. What's the C? Center. And so they're saying this is a radical organization, and they've even given money to the Ku Klux Klan. And all this comes from because the Department of Justice is charging this, you know, as they've been doing, attacking civil rights groups. Southern Poverty Law Center has a long history of fighting for people's civil rights, especially blacks, you know, originating in the South. And the commercial also talks about how they're giving money to the Ku Klux Klan. And what that was about is that they had people that were infiltrating the Ku Klux Klan. They bought them some robes or whatever so they could infiltrate the group. And they're presenting it like they support the Ku Klux Klan. So I just wanted to clear it up for us Michigan people that are listening to that and to look into the Southern Poverty Law Center and what's going on with them legally. So that's the point I wanted to make. They're definitely playing toward the black community because, you know, John James is African American.
0: Yeah. And you know what? Unfortunately, a lot of that's going to take place between now and November. A lot of that. It's going to be a lot of those things.
2: So I'm sure in other local communities, they probably do the same thing with the governor's race in Florida now that Byron Donalds is in there. You know, just hope black people around the country don't go for the dog whistles that they're throwing out and look at the policies, not necessarily the color of somebody's skin. Basically, as the old saying goes, skin folks are not our kin folks. So just wanted to get at that. You know, and I don't really talk too much about politics, but, you know, I found that very interesting.
0: Yeah, well, thanks for shedding light on that, Jay. Thank you for sharing that with us. And to all the folks in Michigan, you heard what Jay said. Thanks, Jay. 8 minutes away from the top of the Atlas Keep Rolling. Let's go to San Diego, though. Alan's waiting for us. He's online, too. Grand Rising Alan, your thoughts on this Open Phone Friday.
3: How you doing there, Mr. Nelson? I was thinking about, I'm kind of worried about those soldiers that that served on the USS Lincoln, because like when they get back and go to shore in San Diego, I think that's where they're in. That's where they came from. I think that they're going to be briefed on, the soldiers are going to be briefed on what they can and what they can't say to the media, you know, and their families. They have to keep everything hush hush, you know, just so that they won't make Trump look bad, you know. So that's what I was just thinking about. And also, too, I mean, what do you think about that?
0: I just thought about that, Alan. Do you think they really can put a silence on those folks? You know, if something went down that the administration doesn't want to hear, hey, ask my wife or my brother or my sister to talk about it. You know, there's so many ways around that. And you know, but can they, you know, court martial or can they reprimand the family members for talking about that? You know, and you're right. We're going to hear some stories. We're going to hear the real stories when they get back to San Diego.
3: Yeah. Also, too, I want to get a shout out to Mark from Anaheim to tell him to hang on to his car and everything. He has a car that he bought back in the late 90s, early 2000s. Yeah, tell him to hang on to it because a lot of people are buying older cars now. And they don't want to buy no brand new cars right now because brand new cars have so many technical stuff that people don't want and people don't really need and everything. So tell them to take care of it the best way he can, you know. So that's all. All I got to say.
0: Thanks, John. Have a good weekend. You too. Six away from the top. Everett in Tacoma Park, Maryland, on line 3. Everett, Grand Rising, your thoughts on this Open Phone Friday.
4: Grand Rising, Mr. Nelson. And happy belated birthday to you. I didn't get a chance to call in, but my rant is about the school system here in PG County. I just had 34 years of being in the system, and our children are in deep trouble. The thing I'm talking about, we're graduating functioning literate students who can't read and write. My last assignment, I was out of for for 3 years. And I returned back to a middle school where I originally started. Unfortunately, I didn't stay there long because of administration problems. But my month of being there was unbelievable to see sixth graders to seventh graders not being able to read a paragraph. It was unbelievable. And administration doesn't even care. I reported it and nothing's been done about it. But my thing about it is, and what I really wanted to call about it was, we're getting into the school system. These children are returning back to schools. I would advise any parent that has any children in PG County School District to make sure that their children are getting the proper education that they deserve.
0: And we're going to cut it there, Everett, because we're just flat out of time. But I thank you, and thank you for the warning, and thank you for your concern as well. We all should be concerned. Those are our children, and they're not learning. And the problem, we've got to fix the problem, because the other folks, they just don't care, just straight up. And the little people be going back to classes on Monday in Maryland and also in the district as well. So, Everett, thank you for sharing those thoughts. Kevin?
5: Yes, sir.
6: Yeah, girl.
0: Kevin?
6: Hey.
0: Uh-huh. Hey, what's going on this weekend?
6: Well, you know, there's Chuck Brown Day, Saturday the 22nd, 2 to 7 at Fort DuPont Park, and the Freedom 250 Grand Prix on the National Mall, and there's the biggest part of it is Sunday, and of course, the Commanders are playing Detroit. 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And, of course, you can join yours truly on Sunday Joy on our sister station, Praise, 12 to 3. And that's all what's right, happening, Carl.
0: Yeah, give us the frequency on Praise. What on the dial, what's that on it?
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0: All right, check out Kevin on Sunday. Thanks, Kevin.
6: Thank you, Carl.
0: Also, got to mention the UNIA ACL convention in Baltimore, the international convention. If you're in Baltimore, you're in the DMV, you want to roll up there, because this is a group started by Marcus Garvey, sold at Madison Square Garden back in 1920. You could become part of history. Before we leave your family, just want to remind you, small minds like to talk about people. They like to gossip. Average minds talk about events like concerts and ball games, stuff like that. But great minds come together, discuss ideas, trying to provide some solutions to all our problems. We got a lot of problems. Thank you, family, for sharing your mornings with us. Stay strong, stay positive. Please stay healthy. We'll see you Monday morning, 6 o'clock, right here in Baltimore on 1010 WOLB and also in the DMV on 1450 WOL.

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4: It is with heartfelt sorrow that I announce the passing of attorney Jerry Moore III. Jerry Moore was the son of noted clergyman Reverend Jerry Moore Jr. of the 19th Street Baptist Church and a former member of the first D.C. City Council. Attorney Jerry Moore III and his wife Cynthia were members of the very first investment group that made Radio One's purchase of flagship WOL possible. When their initial $10,000 investment had a buyout value of $100,000 and the other five initial investors chose to exercise their buyout, Jerry Moore said that he wanted to leave their investment in place as a show of confidence in the leadership of the company and our commitment to the community. We offer our condolences and prayers to his widow, Cynthia Moore, and we ask God to please put more people like Jerry Moore in our lives. 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
6: The IRS finally caught up with Louie.
7: I hadn't paid my taxes in 8 years.
6: He was in big trouble.
7: We're going to take your house, garnish your pay.
8: Louie. Ladies and gentlemen, welcome to another exciting episode of Mick Unplugged. And today we're joined by a transformational speaker, an amazing coach, and an author who's dedicated to helping people uncover their true selves. Please join me in welcoming my guy, Mr. Rocky Garza. Rocky, how you doing today, brother?
9: Man, I'm doing wonderful, Mick. Thank you so much for having me on the show.
8: Rocky, man, been a huge fan of yours. Wanted to tell you personally, thank you for being the human being that you are. You do so much good for corporations. You do so much good in your community that you're an example. And I'll just be honest, man, like I like following your lead on the example that you set. So I just wanted to personally tell you, thank you, bro.
9: Thank you. Thank you. I really appreciate that, Mick. I think it's something I am learning and I probably will the rest of my life. Two things. Number one is to say thank you. I tend to not want to say thank you, not because I don't appreciate it, because well, that means that I might acknowledge that it's true. And I think oftentimes in our lives, our hesitation to accept a compliment isn't because we don't believe it. It's because of we're the unknown that comes from what if we do. And I think the second part of that is, you know, it's been a work in progress, just like you. It's taken decades to try to really hone in on what is that. And I'm just now, probably now more than ever, which I hope I get to say this for the rest of my life. Just now feel like I'm really dialing into what it is I can bring to the world that I can do that allows me to stay in my lane, to trust my gut, to do those things while simultaneously creating environments for other people to do the exact same thing, and recognizing that the overlap of the Venn diagram is so small, if we'll stay in our lane, that we can create a picture collectively that we could never just do by ourselves.
8: One of the things that I appreciate about you is something that you said and alluded to that I'm going to ask you to elaborate on. What I heard you say essentially is success doesn't happen overnight. And the reason, and I'm just going to say it, these are the words of Mick and Mick only, so don't yell at Rocky for saying this, but the reason that most people don't get the success that they're supposed to get is because at some point they stop along the way. What Rocky has done, he never quits. Doesn't matter the highest of highs or the lowest of lows, you never quit, because that great win that you just had yesterday. And I don't know about you, Rocky, but I'm not in a spot where I can just like let last week's success be the end, because my legacy, not financially, right, my legacy depends on the work that I'm going to continue to do. And so I'd love for you to elaborate on that, just Success doesn't happen overnight, bro.
9: No. Well, and I think not only does success not happen overnight, but success is not a destination. Like, I think that's why most individuals stop, or even you and I occasionally have the moment we think we should stop, or we think we might stop. Why? Well, because we are obsessed. And I say we, like collective human beings, in my experience, we are obsessed with the idea of arrival. That we think if we could get there, and if I can get there faster than you, then I could stop quicker than you, which means I could have more time to do what I want because I don't do what I want now. Therefore, if I could get to the place I could do what I want, then I would finally have arrived. And so we call that success. And I think there's a moment where if we allow ourselves to note that, to your point, the only thing that I can guarantee that happens tomorrow within my capacity of human understanding is the sun's going to go down tonight and it's probably going to come up tomorrow. And when we go to wake up tomorrow, everything you did today will either have been a block added to the home you are building, or it will have been a hammer to the block previously that will be gone. The reality of both what is possible and what is true is today. That's what present is. Present is all the possibilities of what could be and what is actually occurring. So I think if we can remove the idea of success from being singular, if we can remove it from destination, if we can remove it from the idea of this mountaintop, and if I could just get to that mountain, then the view there will be so great that, well, you know what will be so great after that view and your Cliff Bar and your sandwich and the photo you take and the Instagram you did? You're going to walk down the mountain, my guy. You're going to go back to the valley, and life is lived in the valley. But the valley's not sexy. The day-to-day is not sexy.
8: Ladies and gentlemen, you're going to get a glimpse into the conversations that Rocky has, the methodologies that he teaches, the principles that he provides for those that are around him. Rocky, where did this start?
9: Love. Let me be very clear when it started. Love my mom, love my dad, love my grandparents, love my family, aunts, uncles, cousins, everybody who was a part of the process. And, okay, A-N-D, it's a very powerful word. And you can live a life where you have all of your material needs and recognize that there are many things in life that are missing. My parents got divorced when I was young, right before I turned 2. Never lived with my dad growing up. Love my dad. Have the best relationship with my dad today I've ever had. My mom's been married and divorced quite a few times, 4 or 5 times. So I went to 13 schools before I graduated high school. Most of those pre-7th grade, because I moved in with my grandparents in 7th grade, and I actually went to the same junior high and the same high school. So all those schools are happening pre-7th grade. You know, I didn't realize the term first day of school didn't mean first day at a school until 7th grade. I didn't realize it was a time of year. I thought it was a phrase that we use because this is our first day at this school, which I was always confused why that seemed to happen for everybody else only once. And it seemed to happen for me 2 or 3 times. Right. And so I say all that again, this is not sad, not a sob story, not, oh, woe is me. Like, I'm 41, been to a lot of therapy, have a lot of coaches. Like, I'm feeling okay today. And we're going to come back to that again. And, you know, where I sit today is both a result of every day stacked up over the last 41 years. And, you know, I think we all have a decision daily with work, with practice, not in isolation. We have a decision to say, will I make my past pain a mechanism to protect myself from people, or I use my past pain as a mechanism to propel myself in the direction of my purpose? And I think it's a question we have to ask. It's a question I have to ask myself daily, today, daily. Been married 16 years, got a 9-year-old, got a 6-year-old, good friends, a great community, spent a lot of time, effort, and energy building friendships. And I have to ask myself daily, the guy that gets on Instagram every day and says, you got this, let's go, let's do it. I have to ask myself daily, Rocky, why did you not express to your feelings to your wife? Is it because you are trying to protect yourself because you're afraid if you're honest, she will leave like everyone else? Or are you going to express how you feel because you want to propel yourself in the direction of your purpose, which is to build a committed relationship with someone unlike anything you have ever physically witnessed in your own life? But that's a decision I have to make. That's a question I have to ask myself. No one else is responsible for that other than me. And so I think I look back on my life and go, why was it always so much easier to find value, worth, and fulfillment from strangers than it was from the people that I love most? Is that a problem with them? Or is that a result of my inactivity and my inability to allow myself to be present and fully show up without having the fear that they were going to run away? And I think all of those are parts and pieces of the questions we sort of have to ask ourselves, at least me regularly. Maybe for somebody else, you only have to do it quarterly. I tend to have to do it daily to go, what are those things? And so as I look back over my life, I graduated high school. I was going to go play football. And then I realized, like, right before I graduated, like, I don't even like football. I'm about to go do this for 4 more years. This is a terrible idea. And so then through a slew of events, and I'm going to junior college for a couple of years, and I transferred to Texas A&M. I graduated from there. I went to a place out in East Texas called Sky Ranch. It's a summer camp for kids. And I worked there for 4 years. I came back to Dallas. I joined a pastoral staff at a church for about 4 years and did that. So I was in full-time ministry for about 8 years right out of college. Got offered a teaching pastor job, in 2010. Big church, a few thousand people, said, hey, 26, one tattoo, faux hawk. You think you're God's gift to people? Why don't you teach 25 weekends a year? And I said, why don't we not do that? Because that sounds like a bad idea. And so I said, no. They said, what do you want to do? And I said, you know, of course, I want to be a wedding photographer. And that was more like, it was a hobby my wife and I had. She had just quit her job. We were just got married, had an apartment, no debt, no kids, one dog. Let's start a business. Why not? This is pre-Instagram. This is pre-Pinterest, pre-personal branding. Like, we got so lucky. So we rode that wave, sort of our entrance into entrepreneurship. And then I started this business about 11 years ago. We found out we were pregnant with our son. And, you know, my wife said, if you could do anything for the rest of your life, what would you want to do? I would love to be a people expert. If I could marry my life experience, which is like the reality of what was, with 8 years of ministry, which is the reality of the deeply caring for the human being, for people. And at this point now, marry that with 15 or so years of entrepreneurship, or we'll call that business or commerce, right? If you could marry history and your past, and you could marry that with a deep care and desire for a human, with the capacity to take that into the market to say, what then shall we do? If I could marry all those things together, if I could be an expert at anything, I'd want to be a people expert. How could I do that? And so a little over a decade ago, started coaching individuals and saying, hey, I had this business. Do you want one? They're like, oh, I'd love to have that. I was like, hey, I'll show you how. And inside, I'm like, how are we going to show them how? I know it's never going to work. And, you know, you fast forward a decade and you go, I get methodologies and identity mapping, the confidence method, and the influence appraisal, and all these sort of ways. And I think for me, what has helped me in all of that make is for me to say daily with my clients, and every time I get on stage, I start every keynote the same. If you leave today knowing more about me than you know about you, then I failed you. I'm not going home with you. You're going home with you. So buckle in, do the work, show up for yourself. I guarantee you can leave here with something that might actually change your life. Let's get going.
8: Rocky, I love that, bro. And I want to unplug, no pun intended, a few things there. So, you know, the moving, the first day of school, wow, like that's so wild. And to hear it from that perspective, because we all had Rockies growing up. Right. Like, we always had the kid that was here for the first part of the year and then not there the next part of the year. Maybe 3 years later, they're back for a little bit and then they're not there again. Did that make you sheltered? Did that make you, not that you didn't trust people, but it was more of, I don't need to get close because this is temporary. Right. Like, was that a rocky feeling?
9: Yeah. I realized about the age of 30 that I was very good at disclosure and very bad at vulnerability. I was very good at giving you what you thought was vulnerability, but for Rocky, it was simply disclosure. I could recount my story for the first probably 5 or 6, 7 years as a keynote speaker. No matter what keynote I gave, every keynote started the same. So I was born in 1983. I was born in Kansas. I only lived there for about a week. Came back to Dallas and I would recount my history because I felt like if I couldn't recount everything that occurred, I didn't have the credibility to be on a stage for you to hear what I had to say, because I didn't think I had the credibility or expertise in my credentials and or my resume, right? I always joke I'm the only corporate keynote speaker that's never had a resume. Why? Well, because that wasn't my life. My resume is not the certifications I have. Not knocking a certification. They're wonderful. Your boy didn't have any. Why? Because I didn't know that was a thing for me to do at the time when I should have or could have done it, because I was in survival mode. I was in disclosure mode. I was in tell the same thing you need to tell to make them go, man, that guy is open, while making sure you don't tell them anything because they will use it and they will get you. And so I think as the kid that moved around a bunch, a kid to go into school, like, vulnerability now is my number one personal value. It's one of the values in our organization, our business, not because Rocky's an expert at it. Because if I don't do that, I know what life will become. Because if I'm not committed to saying I create the opportunity to see and be seen by others, I will make sure you don't see me and I will absolutely see you. And I've lived that life before, and it was lonely and it was isolating. And as much as people in my life loved me and cared for me, it wasn't until I got married and had my own children that I like was at the same house for Christmas more than 1 year in a row. There was no such thing as tradition. There was no such thing as a space where you belonged. You just went where you were allowed.
8: One of the things I probably appreciate the most is the last thing that you were talking about in the first part of the story, which is, again, I'm going to interpret this. You went from vision to action to business. So you just said, I'm going to go do it, right? Like, you and your wife, hey, I'm going to go start this business. You could have easily college degree, go work for someone, right? Go build up the skill. But the mentality that Rocky Garza has is, hey, I am the opportunity. So let's talk about that. How do you take vision and then put it into action?
9: Yeah, great question. Number one, and some of you are not going to like this answer. You start by recognizing that you're probably not the person that has the vision. So let's throw out a number, right? In your area, there's 100 businesses. Let's say every one of those businesses at minimum, which we know is crazy, has 100 employees, right? So that's 10,000 people that are employed within 100 businesses. So out of 10,000, 100 of those are asked to be the visionary. You may not be the visionary. So the reason that you are stuck in inactivity is because you are attempting to be something that you were never made and designed to be because you think it will be sexier for you to be the person that has the vision. But out of 100 companies and there's 100 employees, 99 of those are executors, integrators is what their job is. And for whatever reason, there is a singular, maybe two if we're getting wild, people who have a vision and their job is to empower and equip people to take said vision and then go execute it because they don't know how. Now, the difference between you and I in those instances is that we chose the path of most resistance, which was let's be visionaries and then figure out how in the world we're going to make it happen until we can make enough money to pay somebody else to actually do it for us because we realize we don't know what we're doing. And so like that's just a part of what we would call entrepreneurship, right? Now, we chose the path of most resistance. So for most leaders, it's identifying, why don't I back up a second? What is the path for you of least resistance? It is to let go of the mentality that you think you are supposed to carry a vision and discover how can you use your unique gifts and skills to execute the vision. Even inside your own organization, my job today is to take the vision we have to best highest use of Rocky's time and everything else somebody else should be doing. Not because I'm selfish, not because I'm arrogant, not because, oh, I think I'm somebody that I don't have to. You don't want me to be in charge of the schedule. You don't want me to plan the curriculum. You don't want me to create the most dynamic booklet we're going to need to really get you. You wouldn't get one. We wouldn't have a booklet. That's a bad use of my time because I'm not good at it. So I think for leaders to take a step back, number one, you don't own the vision. Now, if you're listening, you're a business owner and you do own the vision, you should ask yourself this question. Am I actually a visionary or do I just have a good idea? Two very different things. I know a lot of integrators who have great ideas, but they're not visionaries. An idea is something that we haven't done yet that's going to solve a problem. A vision is something that most people can't see that changes a generation. Which of those spaces do we want to be in? Not good or bad, not right or wrong. One is not better. One is not worse. What does it make you more valuable? One doesn't make you. Don't put yourself on a chart comparing yourself apples to fish. It doesn't work.
8: Those that aren't going where they need to go, it's because you have a title. And that title usually is CEO, founder, president, insert the highest level for your company. You're not the visionary and you don't allow others to be that. The head of a certain department with a very nice title is not a visionary. But because of the title, they feel like that's their responsibility. But because you won't let that go and you feel like if it's not your idea, I love that you broke down the difference between idea and vision. Because it's not your idea, you're never going to let said employee or said vision happen. The biggest reason that most companies don't grow is because of that. You hold the title, but then you also hold all the cards and you won't play the hand.
9: I want you to imagine if you're a leader currently and ask yourself if visionary and integrator rubs the wrong chord with you. And you're thinking, don't tell me what I am, what I'm not. Let's give it an analogy sense because we all like a good analogy. CEO has a vision. Let's say they, in fact, are the visionary. Wonderful. CEO gets together with all their SLT, ELT, vice presidents, whatever your company calls it. And he casts the vision. Here's what I'm thinking. Here's what we're doing. Now, in that environment, that visionary is tasking all of you in that room to become architects. Go to your unique departments. Go to your areas. And draw, create, show them the plan. I'm talking CAD renderings, electrical, plumbing, where it goes, how it stays up, what's the foundational aspect. You've been given the vision, but your job in operations and sales and management and HR and people in training and development, your job is to go architect now the drawing for your people to execute on so that they can then go and say, let me get the plugs. Let me get the wire. Let me go find the electricians. But here's where it breaks down. You walk away from that meeting and you say, I'm now going to go to my team and I'm going to go be the designer. And I'm going to see if they can become the architect. Yet we've created a system of accountability, whether you're in Rockefeller Habits, you're in EOS, you're in pick whatever it is, the systematic way that you're going and you're approaching your business, many of us, number one, aren't the visionary to begin with, and we're trying to cast vision and doesn't work. Let's assume that you are. I'm going to ask you to go ask your key leaders, the top 5, 6, 7 people in your circle. Are they leaving your office and trying to go be the designer next? Or are they leaving your office to go do their job, which is to go be the architect? I guarantee you, if you will skip that layer and go to your senior director level and ask them if their leaders are coming to them with plans or with thoughts, 90% of the time, if you have a problematic organization and you're not growing the way you think, it's because your leaders leave the meeting with you. They go into a meeting and they take your plan, your dreams, they turn it into their own dreams and their own way. They're not actually building plans. So your directors have no idea what to do, and the lack of communication, the lack of lateral leadership, and so on. So I could not agree with you more that we want to hold the cards because we think it's going to make us important, when we have to ask ourselves, are we willing to play the hand? Because ultimately we're trying to win the game.
8: How important is creating a winning culture for an organization? Again, these are the words of Mick and Mick only. I see so many times where it's on to the next project, on to the next task, on to the next problem. And as entrepreneurs, we get in that grind because that's who we are. But remember, everyone on your team isn't an entrepreneur. That's why they work with you, right? So I learned early on to celebrate wins for my team. Even if I'm not a person, like, honestly, I don't need to celebrate a win. Like, my thing is, if I'm in the game, I'm supposed to win. However, the game isn't about me. The win is never about me. And so if I didn't celebrate that and create winning cultures and create even small situations where people can get the confidence to win, right? Like, I personally think that's problem number two with most businesses. Again, I don't care the size. I can go to another Fortune 5 company where the mentality is on to the next one. But the companies that celebrate small success usually have a much better culture.
9: Yeah, totally. Let's go back to our phrase earlier. Culture is not what you pontificate. It's what you tolerate. That's Rocky's fancy word because I like rhyming. Culture is not what you say it is. It's what behavior you allow. Now, I think in order for us to sort of go to that place, let's redefine the definition of tolerance, meaning what do we tolerate? Because I think oftentimes we default to tolerance is the lowest, least common denominator. What will I tolerate? That's the least amount of effort. Well, I've never been inside a thriving organization. And I'm not talking about just top line revenue. I'm saying thriving culturally, community driven, giving back. People want to be there. A low attrition, high retention. Pick a category that we want to say we measure a company's success. I've never been to one that was doing that, where what they tolerated was the bare minimum. What they tolerated was excellence. Is celebration tolerated? Or is celebration the level of tolerance by which we expect? See, I think we need to take the same word and it's the way we use it to go, we don't tolerate that, or we only tolerate. All of a sudden, one just became terrible and negative and the other one just became empowering. Hey, just so you know, we're an organization that we absolutely tolerate celebration. We tolerate excellence. We tolerate meeting our metrics. We tolerate daily behavior, daily activity. We only tolerate you being on time. That's what we do here. We expect you to join us in that because this is not just who we say we are. You should be able to tell by the actions of people in our organization. This is exactly what we do. And so I think so often times, to your point, we go to places and we go on to the next one. Let's get to the next thing. All right. We crush that project. What's the next project we have to do? And in all of that, I'm not wanting to slow us down at all. I love a good metric, a KPI. What gets measured gets accomplished. I mean, we've heard a million times. You can go see 1,000 memes on today. We understand that. And A-N-D, not but, get rid of that word. A-N-D is the third or fourth time I've spelled that word out for us today. If you're listening, hope you caught on here. And do I check the box of tucking my kids in bed because they have to go to sleep? Or do I only tolerate the behavior in myself? It is to lay in bed with my son, to tell him how proud I am, to remind him that his father loves him. And no matter what happens, dad is always going to be in your corner because that's the behavior for myself that I will tolerate nothing less. One of those says, good night, son, go to bed. One says, this is the level by which I operate because I will tolerate nothing less in my life. And I use an example about kids or family or wherever you are in your life because I find we so often, especially as coaches, especially as speakers who spend a lot of our time in the business space, we are so quick to use a business example that is forgotten But if you can use a personal example, it will almost always translate into business. Because I can tell you what I think about most days, not business. What's the behavior you tolerate when you wake up? What's the behavior you tolerate when you go to bed?
8: Man, Rocky, could talk to you forever in a day, as you know. Last question I want to ask you, actually there's two, but the first one is the importance of self-awareness. You're one of the most self-aware people that I know. And I always tell people you can't be relatable with others if you're not self-aware. How important has that been for you? And more importantly, how important should it be for others?
9: I think it is paramount of importance to be self-aware, because that allows us to, when we are aware of ourself, we will reflect others back on us and assume it's about us. That makes you relatable, right? Like we'll go forward and we'll do a little theory we have called the upside down. When I am self-aware, it means I'm aware of myself, meaning I can go into an environment with another human being and I can be exponentially more aware of you and what is unique and specific and distinct to you, not what is a reflection of my own fear. So when I know that I am confident in me, I can see you for you, no pun intended. I don't have my glasses on today, but I can see you through your glasses. Where we lack self-awareness though, we view everything through our glasses. And so every action was about me. Everything you said was about me. Every decision you made was about me. The issues you have is because you're unaware of yourself and you think it's their fault, right? And so self-awareness is not, I think currently it's not deemed, I don't deem it as valuable and important, so that I can sit in a room and look in a mirror and go, yeah, that's me. And that's a component of it. I want to be able to look in a mirror and recognize myself. Yes, but I want to be able to get in front of you and look at you and recognize you. Not see it as a reflection of me. And I think that self-awareness really asks us to, let's make it really simple. Just ask yourself, you're listening, ask yourself this question. Do you spend more time at the window or do you spend more time in the mirror? And most of us spend more time looking out the window, trying to find the reflection of anything valuable and hope that it was us, because we haven't been willing to get in front of the mirror to say actually what it is.
8: Love it. Love it, man. Last question for you. What is Rocky's because? What's that deeper purpose that's deeper than your why?
9: Yeah. I have, and probably will, up until this point, spent my life discovering who am I? Why does it matter? And is it of any importance? Am I unique? Has anybody decided that uniqueness was valuable? And can I do anything with that uniqueness? On repeat. Again and again, yeah. And again and again and again. Over the last 40 plus years or so, I have begun to realize the answer to that is yes. I am unique. Not better, not worse, not actually even on a scale related to any other human being. There is no one in the world like me. And And I am equally valuable to every other person on earth. And they are as equally valuable to me. If I can utilize my life, my past, my history, my current day experiences, my future vision, the love of people in my life, if I can use that such that I can not only continue to discover that for myself, but lead people to the place to get in front of the mirror and see that they are unique, to remind them that it is good, not just true. That's confirmation, good affirmation, and allow them to take any step towards creating good in the world because of how they were made, designed, and created. That's a really, really good use of my time. And that starts with my kids. That starts with my wife. That starts with me. And if by chance I get to do that professionally, what an incredible life I've lived.
8: Ladies and gentlemen, he has been Rocky Garza. Rocky, brother, I appreciate you more than you know. Where can people follow, find you? What's new that Rocky has coming up or going out?
9: Yeah, no, absolutely. You can follow me on we're on all platforms, Instagram, Facebook, TikTok, LinkedIn, YouTube. It's just at Rocky Garza.

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1: We need to make that happen. So much so, Rocky, I'm going to go on and choose one that I'm actually going to attend, and maybe I'll invite a couple of people to come with me. So if you want to go with me to a Rocky Garza event, live and in person, with the man, the myth, the legend, Rocky Garza himself, message me, Rocky Garza, and I'm going to select two people and we're going. How about that?
0: Let's go. Man, I'd love that, man. I'd be honored. I'd be honored.
1: No, I'm going to be the honored one. Like, that's going to happen. That is totally going to happen. Rocky, appreciate you, man. I'm going to reach out in the morning and make sure your knees feel good. Your Achilles is still intact.
0: Thank you.
1: Because,
0: yeah,
1: you know, I did that same thing and I tore an Achilles and I was like, okay, I'm not 25 anymore.
0: That's right. That's right. Well, I'm just going to keep playing and remind myself that I'm also not 25. So your boy's not trying to do anything fancy. I'm going to go with the easy layup or the nice free throw shot outside of that. Hey, I'll get to the end of the court when I get there.
1: That's what you say, and then you're going to get challenged. You're going to feel good, right? You're like, oh, I got the juice. I still got it. And then
0: That's right. So, yeah. So I'll just keep my mind, hey, Rocky, you got no juice, my boy. You got no juice. Just be a human. Just do that instead.
1: Rocky, I love you, brother. It means
0: appreciate
1: the world
0: you,
1: to have you. Great.
0: Thank you so much. Thank you. Appreciate
1: it. For all the viewers and listeners, remember, your because is your superpower. Go unleash it.
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1: Ladies and gentlemen, welcome to another exciting episode of Mick Unplugged. And today's guest is an exceptional motivational speaker and advocate who has dedicated his life to empowering youth and communities. Overcoming significant challenges in his own life, he has become a voice of hope and inspiration for many. Please join me in welcoming my good friend, Mr. Roy Juarez Jr. Man, Roy, so one, again, honored to have you here. Man, your story is more than inspirational. Your story is so powerful. On the show, we talk about your because, that thing that really pushes you.
10: I really think my because is my siblings. That's it. Like they're the reasons why I fight as hard as I do. But when I started to fight for them and I started working with kids across the nation, I started to see all the other kids that reminded me of my siblings and my little brother and my little sister, especially.
1: Like, let's go back to how this started and what growing up was like for you and talking to the audience about that journey, not to talk to yourself, but to tell that story.
10: Yeah. I was invited to be a keynote speaker at a conference that I had snuck into when I was a homeless teenager. And I snuck into that conference to steal a meal. And I remember when I was the keynote, they invited me on stage. I'm standing at the podium and I remember glancing back to the very back of the room where I had sat as a homeless kid. And I said, man, if I could have just run to him, meaning my younger self, and tell him, don't give up. Life will get better, but you have to be here to see it. You're not going to believe that you're eventually going to be close to your mom again, that you're going to have nieces and nephews that you absolutely love, that you're going to see the things that you have seen. And I share that with kids because I also want them to know that what they're going through at that moment, there is a future. They have a future that belongs to them, not to their situation, that belongs to them, not to their family environment, not to their socioeconomic environment.

0: it belongs to them, but they have to put in the work to get there. But they don't have to do it alone, because there are people who believe in them and people want to help them get there. I became homeless officially at the age of 14. And I say officially because it all started when I was about 12. My parents were going through a very violent divorce, but 1 week my mom would take him back. The next week he would have to be gone. And so it got to the point that I started to defend my mother physically whenever I was always with her, always protecting her, always trying to be there to support her. So when my dad came home, I remember one time he said to her, "You need to make a choice. Do you want your son or do you want me?" Right. And I mean, that hurt, right? Cause I'm Roy Waters Jr. I carry his name. And I said, "You know what, Mom?" I said, "You don't have to make a choice. I'll leave." And I remember that in that one instant, calling this woman from the church, and I said, "Well, please come get me. Please come get me. Please come get me." It was Easter. And she's like, "Okay, I'll come get you." And I spend Easter with them. But what breaks my heart is when I think about my mom, I'm sure he left too. So she literally spent Easter alone. I left, he left. And so it was a constant going back and forth. And so one day my mom finally just said, "You know what? Enough's enough. I want you out. Get out, get out." My dad was like, "If I can't have you, no one's going to have you." So we had to go into hiding. And we started moving from home to home to home. And every time he would find us, we would have to take the sheets off our bed, put them on the floor, put our clothes in the middle, and we were gone every single time he found us. And around 14 years old is when I finally became homeless on my own. My mom had met a man and who was helping her. And he said, I'll help you come live with me. But the only catch was that he didn't want kids. And for the longest time, Mick, I thought that she just left us because she didn't want us. Fast forward many years later, after I'm an activist crossing the country, working all over the nation, I invite my mom to come with me to upstate New York. And she's with me and we're in the juvenile hall in upstate New York. And where I speak, I tell our story. And afterwards, we're all talking to me, the students, the probation officers. And one woman is talking to my mom behind me and I can hear her talking. And I'm talking to a young girl, but I want to hear what's happening to my mom, make sure she's safe. And the lady said, "How could you leave them?" And she said something that kind of shifted everything. My perspective. She told that lady, "You don't get it. You don't get it. He wanted me dead. If he would have found us, he might have killed all of us. If he would just find me, he's only going to kill me." So in her brokenness, her thought was getting rid of us was technically saving us.
1: Saving you. Yeah.
0: And that has changed everything. You know, parents are human. They make mistakes. They're growing up just as they have the same pains and fears and anxiety that even I have to this day. I personally don't have children. I can't even imagine what my mom was going through, knowing that her high school sweetheart wanted her dead. And now she's having to care for 5 kids and can't do it. And then he gets her fired from her job. She now can't do it financially.
1: Talk about that emotion. So the emotion before you knew the real reason, right? The real because. Your mother's because was saving your life, right?
0: Absolutely.
1: But 14-year-old Roy didn't know that.
0: What was that emotion? Roy was lost.
1: Right.
0: He thought he was the common denominator because his grandparents didn't take him. They took his little sister, but they didn't take him. His aunts and uncles wouldn't take him. All the families that he lived in, he could only stay for a short while. Whether it be a month in some lucky cases, whether it be a night in others. So I got to the point that I was like, you know what? The only common denominator is me. I must be bad. Something must be wrong with me because nobody wants me. And the sad thing is that this happens in a lot of our youth across the nation. And I have seen it firsthand. And I've learned that kids never stop loving their parents. It was never my parents' fault as a kid. It was me. Mm-hmm. Kids only stop loving themselves. And that's what's really sad, because then they grow up with this idea that I'm not good enough. I don't deserve. Why should I even try hard? That future, that college isn't for kids like me.
1: And what was that like as a kid trying to create bonds of friendship with other kids? Or was it like you didn't want to attach to people because you never knew what stability was? Like what
0: for
1: was
0: me,
1: that
0: I
1: like?
0: Think it was the opposite. I was so hungry for someone to love me that I attached to everyone and I became what everyone wanted me or needed me to be at that moment. So if I went to a new home, I now say that I like looked in an imaginary bag and asked, well, who do they want me to be? Because if I could become whoever or whatever in some cases, which is not good, what they want me to be, then that meant that I had a place to sleep one more night. I had food to eat one more day. If my baby brother or my baby sister wanted to see me and this family would let them, I at least got to see my brother and sister for like one more night. And so I lost myself in this homelessness, in this process, in this bag full of different Roys to survive.
1: That is so deep and so uncommon, but common at the same time. And what I mean by that is uncommon because we don't get to hear these stories. And a lot of times when you're speaking to youth, they're not going to tell you everything that's really going on. But the common part is this is what's going on today still, absolutely, right? And as leaders, as adults, as leader of people and leaders of communities, it's our job to have those conversations, absolutely, to let people know that there are safe outlets. And so I applaud you for creating those safe outlets, brother.
0: Thank you. And I think that you touch on a really good point. Kids want to share, but they're scared to share. And the reason I say right. that is I loved my mom and I didn't want my mom to get in trouble. And I knew that if I would have spoken up, she probably would go to court and my brain was like, she's going to go to jail. And so my loyalty was still to my mother. I wasn't going to say anything.
1: Yeah.
0: It's not until you find a trusted adult that youth like myself will let you in to even help.
1: That's great, dude. So let's go to the hotel that you were sneaking into to get meals. So let's talk about that journey and the humbling of that, right? Like, absolutely, continental breakfast. All right. I can go in here today. If I come in tomorrow, they may not know that I'm here or that I'm actually staying here. So walk us through that survival, dude.
0: Absolutely. Yeah. And thank you for those words, actually, survival. I think that when you grow up with a tough life, you learn lessons that can never be taught in a book. But if you can take your education and define those lessons, then there's no stopping you. Because education will not only change your life, but it will change the entire fabric of your family. And that's why education is so powerful. And at this point, I was very street smart. And so I saw this huge hotel, downtown Dallas, Texas. It's the Omni Hotel. And I thought, man, they got to have food in there, right? It's a beautiful, big, big hotel. So I walk in and I'm looking around and sure enough, I saw this line of women about to go into this room and I figured they're going to probably have some type of meeting. There's got to be food in there. So I hid my bag because I learned as a homeless kid, if I was invisible, I got to stay longer. I couldn't make any waves. If I was living in a home, I'm going to wash my dish. I'm going to clean your dishes. I'm going to cut your yard because the happier you are with me there, the longer you'll let me stay. Kids become invisible, but no child, no kid should ever have to be invisible, right? They have a voice and their voice matters and they have to learn how to use that voice. And it's up to us as the adults to help them learn how to use it effectively. And so I go in, I hide my bag and sure enough, they open up these doors and all these women start to walk in and I walk right in there with them. And I go sit in the very far back corner so that no one would notice me. And as I sit there, some lady comes and she serves me and I thank her and I start to eat. Well, this woman comes out on stage and I don't really care what she has to say. Like I'm going to eat my meal and I'm going to leave. But when she's talking, her words, like I'm really listening to what she's saying. And she's talking about the way she grew up on the last street in Laredo, Texas to the border. And she grew up as an immigrant. Her parents were immigrants and how she was told that girls like her don't make it. But this woman grew to be the highest ranking Latina woman in the combat support field, the United States Army. She broke all kinds of records because her father taught her to ask, why not you? He said, why not you? You go ask that counselor who said you can't make it. Go ask her, why can't you make it? And as I sat there, I had my plate in front of me. And even though I was hungry, I wasn't even eating because I had a bigger hunger. And in my mind, I was like, well, why not me? Because I used to dream. Like, why can't I have my dreams? And so after that woman spoke, I walked up to her table. I grabbed her card, went back out, grabbed my bag, made my way back to San Antonio because this was in Dallas. And I went back to San Antonio where I'm from and went straight to my best friend's aunt's house, a woman who had my baby brother. And I said, I need my baby brother back because I thought I had a plan.
1: So I'm intrigued by the story because I know it. So what happens next? You thought you had a plan. So what happens next, man?
0: So my plan was I would, by the time I made it back to Miss Carmen's house to get baby Ray, the idea of me being able to have my future was gone. It was a little bit of hope from what I heard, and then it was gone. But I thought, he will have his. My baby brother will have his entire future. I'm going to give up my entire life. I will work 1, 2, 3 jobs. I'm going to put him on a bus. He's going to go to school, and all his dreams will come true. And so we had no, I mean, I'm a teenager, so we have nowhere to live. But my plan was, if I take him to this church I knew about when I was a kid that I attended with my mom, then maybe they'll help us and maybe they'll let us live in there. So we literally went, took the bus as far as it could. We walked the rest of the way. We sat on the front porch of that church and just waited for someone to show up, because I knew it was Wednesday if they were going to have service. And sure enough, the lead pastor shows up and she gets out and she recognizes me. She goes, "Roy?" I was like, "Hi, Pastor Doris." I said, "Can I talk to you?" And she goes like, "Yeah, let me open the church." So we go inside the church and I plead my case. We have nowhere to live. I just need a place to live with my baby brother. I promise you, I will take care of everything. I will do the yard. I will clean it. It'll be ready for all your services. I just need a place to live. And she says, "Roy, you can't live here. You can't live in this church." And for a second, I thought I had made the biggest mistake, because baby Ray had a roof over his head. And now he would be living with me on the street.
1: And then what happened to you and baby Ray?
0: Well, she said, "You will live with us under one condition." And I was scared, because everyone had a condition. Sometimes they were good, sometimes it wasn't good. And so with all this anger, I was like, "What do you want?" And she says, "Roy, calm down. Calm down." She says, "All we want is that you go back to school. You can live in our home, but you will go back to school." And that's how I went back to high school. And then from high school, I graduated and took off to college.
1: Yes, sir.
0: They kept me for 4 years. The only reason why I moved out of their house was because I decided to leave. Yeah. So they are my parents. They didn't legally adopt me, but they're my parents. So I have more than one set of parents.
1: Yeah.
0: And that's okay. Yeah. Because family's just not the love in your veins. Family is the love that's in your heart. That's family. We can choose family as well.
1: Yeah. So amazing, man. So amazing. And I know that the story of the speaker also comes full circle.
0: Right.
1: Because you met her later in life, right? Right.
0: Absolutely.
1: Yeah.
0: So tell us that. I'm in community college. I'm struggling. I'm not doing very well. I didn't have a good high school foundation. Right. Yeah. So, if I'm going to be honest, one counselor said, I know what she was trying to help me, but she said, "Roy, did you take algebra?" I was like, "Nah, miss. Like I've never had it." She said, "Roy, did you take algebra?" And I was like, "No, miss, I didn't." And she goes, "Okay, good." And so I get to college. I don't know anything. Yeah. So I end up taking college algebra 5 times before I pass it. Right. So I'm having to relearn everything. So I'm in community college and I'm working for the activities department on campus as a work study. And so the dean knows who I am. So she comes and she finds me and she goes, "Roy," she goes, "Roy, are you coming to our event tonight?" I was like, "Nah, miss, I'm not going to come." Right. I'm walking away. And she's like, "Roy, we have food." I'm like, "Ah, miss, I'm just joking. I'm going to be there," right? Like, offer me food. I'm there, right?
1: Right.
0: And so I come. She goes, "Good." She goes, "Roy, I want you to introduce our guest speaker." I'm like, "Yeah, who is it?" And she said, "Her name is retired Lieutenant Colonel Consuelo Castillo Kickbush," which was the same woman who had 7 years earlier speaking in that hotel. Nobody knew my story because I was taught to be silent. You know, a lot of times we teach our kids to be silent without even realizing that's what we're doing. And it looks like, what are your grandparents going to think? What's the family going to think? That's a way to silence our kids. Or what happens at home stays at home. That is a lesson that teaches our kids to be silent and not communicate. And so I was taught, you know, don't talk about what happens. So nobody knew in my campus. And so that day I broke tradition. And as I stood there, Ms. Kickbush to my left, my dean was in there, my colleagues, my professors, the other students. And I looked at her and I said, "Miss, you don't know me, miss, but I know you." And then I told the story. Yeah. And so she was crying. I was crying. 2 weeks later, I got invited to speak at her book signing. And then 2 weeks after, I got hired in her company.
1: Amazing.
0: It was supposed to be a 2-month internship and it lasted for 2 years. And that's
1: amazing.
0: My life continued to change.
1: Yeah.
0: Because she mentored me. I started traveling with her and she was just peeling layers like an onion to try to get to some of the core issues, because I had a lot of street inside of me.
1: But you used that, man.
0: Absolutely.
1: It fueled you.
0: Absolutely.
1: It fueled you, and now we have Impact Truth, right?
0: And if we don't invest in our kids, what I had is going to come out regardless.
1: Right.
0: The difference is it going to come out in something that's going to be productive, that's going to add to our communities? Is it going to add to our nation, or is it going to be something that's become destructive?
1: Yeah.
0: And so we want to help our kids see their value, understand, process, and heal from what they've gone through so they can be contributing members of society.
1: So Impact Truth, right?
0: So,
1: you're empowering youth now.
0: Yes.
1: And so talk to us about starting that.
0: Well,
1: and then obviously what it is and what you're doing.
0: Absolutely. Thank you. My intention was I am going to get my degree. I'm going to go work in corporate America. I'm going to make a lot of money, and I'm never going to be homeless again, ever. Mm. I never wanted to have this life again. But I started taking a lot of psychology classes. And my psychology classes were mainly for me, not to learn it, but trying to figure out what the heck happened to me, what the heck happened to my family. And it really taught me to separate the illness from the person. I love the person. I can help her with the illness. And that was my mom for me. And so I remember one day driving through the middle of the night before classes. It was like 3 o'clock in the morning. And I'm driving back to San Antonio from Abilene, Texas. Mm-hmm. And I want to get to her house before she leaves for work. And I leave her a rose on her car with a note. I turn around and I'm driving back to campus when my phone rings and I look at it and it's my mom. And I answer it and she can barely speak because she's crying. She says, "How can you love me?" She said, "After everything I have done to you, how do you love me? You're my mom. You will always be my mom." See, life gets better if we choose to be the change.
1: Yeah.
0: So when I'm graduating college, this is my thought process now of I want to be better and not bitter. You know, I want to show my siblings that there's a better way, that we can undo some of the lessons we learned in our childhood and not pass them on to the next generation. So as I start to cross the stage, I start thinking, why me? Why do I get to make it? Why do I get to cross the stage when there's a 1.6 million kids just like me at that time? Now there's 2.1 million kids like me. We went in the wrong direction. I can't even tell you how. And that is horrible. But at that time, I was like, why do I get this opportunity? So I said, you know what? Before I use my business degree and go work in corporate America, I need to give back. And I'll do it for 6 months. And I'm going to live out of my car. And I'm going to drive from LA to Jacksonville, Florida. And I'm going to speak for free at any shelter organization, any place that would open up their doors. And I'm going to find the kids. I'm going to tell them, don't give up. Life gets better, but you have to be here to see it. And I dubbed it the Homeless by Choice Tour because I was homeless again, but this time it was my choice, not my situation, not my parents. It was my choice. And 3 months into it, I saw America through a lens that not very many people get to see. I saw how broken we are. And I said, I have to do more. So I decided that instead of crossing the country for 6 months, I would live out of my car and I would circle the entire nation. And I was going to give myself a goal to reach at least 100,000 kids. I ended up living in my car, out of my car for 2.5 years. No grants, no funders, a tour that ran me over $200,000, a money that I had to raise along the way. But I was able to reach over 108,000 kids. And then my phone has never stopped ringing.
1: Look at that. Perseverance, the power to keep going.
0: Yeah.
1: But more importantly, the power to make an impact. Another pillar, another core value that I know that you believe in as well as me is the power of mentorship. And I believe for me, like that's my purpose now, right? It's to mentor because I've had amazing mentors. Talk to us about what mentorship means to you.
0: So two things pop in my head. One, mentors, if you're going to be a mentor, whoever's listening, it's about them, not about you. You're there to help guide them and direct them. You're going to struggle with your mentee, especially if you find a kid like me. I'm going to push and push and push. Why? Because every person I have trusted has failed me. Every person. So I need to make sure that you're real. I need to make sure that you're, when you tell me you love me, you're not just saying it because you say it to all the kids you work with. You're not telling me that you're going to be there for me. I need to make sure that you're really going to be there for me. And the moment that I believe you, I never want to let you go. When I got myself fired, so I'm going to state it that way. When I got myself fired from my mentor's company, I was so devastated that I did everything I needed to get to try to get back to into her company. So she raised the bar even higher, and I met it because as the broken kid, I thought, will anyone ever love me again? Because I honestly felt that she did love me.
1: Yeah.
0: And so it caused me to work harder. Now, as a mentee, I think that it's our responsibility to honor our mentors' time, their energy, their wisdom, and the and what it took them to learn it as well.
1: Yeah.
0: And so it's a growing process, and not everyone you meet is meant to be your mentor. You have to connect and click with that person. So
1: that's right.
0: Yeah, mentorship will shave years off of hard work that you would have to do in your life to get you to the next level. But then you cannot forget once you get there to turn around and help the next generation up.
1: The insights that I get from mentors, I make sure that I'm always passing through.
0: Absolutely.
1: Because I never want my legacy to end with me, right? Like it would be very selfish of me to take the wisdom that I get from a Damon John, a Robert Irvine, a Roy Juarez Jr. It would be very selfish for me to take the wisdom that you give me and let it sit right here. Like it's all about the power of being able to take what Roy gives me and now help 5, 6, 7 thousand other kids or youths that went through what Roy and I went through, right? But now we can show them there is a path.
0: Absolutely. Right? Well, my thought is what would have happened to me if my parents had mentors? If my dad had a mentor and to show him how to deal with what he went through as a kid, to process it, to how to healthily release things. What would my mom have gone through? What would that situation have been like? You know, they're both great people. They were just broken.
1: Amazing, man. So we're about to go rapid fire. I wrote a few rapid fire questions out.
0: Okay.
1: So we're going rapid fire.
0: Oh, here we go.
1: Roy, the best stage moment you've had as a speaker?
0: Being at the few conference and speaking on the stage that I snuck into and heard. And by chance, or higher power, whatever you believe, mine is a higher power, my mentor, by chance, was speaking at a conference in the same city the day before. So this time she sat in the audience as I spoke.
1: I love it. What's the best way for someone to give back to youths today?
0: Find kids who need someone in their life. There are a lot of kids who may have houses, but we don't have homes. So how many homeless kids do we have in our cities?
1: For the parent that's listening right now, that's like, I'm Roy's mother. How do they have that conversation with their kid? What's some advice you'd give to that parent?
0: Kids don't care if you're perfect. They just want you there. And they want you to love them, let them know you love them. And at the same time, get plugged into a school where they may be having a parent program or something so that you can learn from other parents. My dad is back in my life, my biological dad. It took 20 years to get him back in my life. I think that we're all chasers in life. We're all chasing something, a nicer title, a bigger house, you know, partner, whatever we're chasing. Yeah. My chase had always been to bring my family back together. Not my parents married, separate, they're better. But I wanted to be able to be in a room with my family. And so when I wrote my book, Homeless by Choice, I put a dedication page to each person, including my biological father. And I said to my biological dad, actually, forgive me, I put to my dad, I hope we can build a healthy relationship before it's too late. I read the entire page, threw it on social media. His girlfriend saw it, showed him. He calls me. At the time you call my business line, it would go to my cell phone, right? Not anymore. And I answered it and it was him. And I said, you dad? And he goes, yeah, it's me. I said, what do you want? He goes, I heard you wrote a book. I said, I did. He goes, I heard you put me in it. I said, I did. But like, I changed your name so you can't sue me, right? Just in case, because like, we don't have a relationship. He goes, that's not why I'm calling. So why are you calling? He goes, if you're serious about what you said, he goes, I'm ready. He goes, I'm so sorry. I will take the blame for everything. And I said, dad, I don't want you to take the blame, dad. I just wanted you to acknowledge what happened. I said, if you're serious, come to my book launch. It's next week in San Antonio. He showed up. So for the first time in over 20 something years, I'm on stage and I invited my siblings up first and then my mom and my stepdad. And I said, if he's willing, will my biological dad join us? And he comes on stage. And for the first time, I have this picture of my entire family. It would not have been possible if it wasn't for my mentors, if it wasn't for education, if it wasn't for my faith, if it wasn't for forgiveness. You know, here's the final thought and something that I adopted and I own. If people can hate for no reason in this world, I can love for no reason. And I love the kids that I serve. I love my family. I love what I do. I don't have to even know these kids for us to love them. So as a community, we need to love more than hate. And I think that's desperately needed right now in this world.
1: You always give me something. And that right there was extremely powerful. So much. I'm going to restate that or re-say that. If you can hate for no reason, then you can love for no reason at all, too. That was it right there.
0: People hate for no reason, and it's stupid. We got to love for no reason. Let's switch it.
1: Where can people find the book, first and foremost?
0: You can go two places. My name, RoyWattisJr.com, or ImpactTruth.com, which is the name of my company. 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
1: Love you like a brother. Appreciate you, the words of wisdom, the mentorship that you're always providing. Most importantly, leading by example, man. Like, I appreciate you for just being present.
0: Thank you. I do my best. I'm human, but I do my best.
1: And for all the viewers and listeners, remember, your because is your superpower. That's right. Unleash it.
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1: Ladies and gentlemen, welcome to another exciting episode of Mick Unplugged. And today we have a dynamic force in the sports industry. He's a former Marine and Army veteran. He's a current NFL agent and the founder of Forever Athlete Management. With a relentless drive and commitment to excellence, he represents top-tier athletes, guiding them to success on and off the field. Please welcome my guy, someone who's turned into one of my best friends in the world, the tenacious, the visionary, the dedicated, Mr. Damian Knight. Damian, how you doing, brother?
11: Man, I'm good. Thank you for having me on today.
1: Dude, I appreciate the human being that you are. Like, I've learned so much about you, like, obviously through social, following your path, but then just, you're just an overall great dude, man. And like, I just appreciate you for being the dude that you are. I want to start with your military background.
11: I wouldn't trade it for anything else, right? It taught me a lot of lessons. I joined super young. Like, I graduated high school at 16 years old, thought the military was my way out. You know, I had to get out of town. So, joined the Marine Corps and, early on got identified to be part of this like nuclear reaction team where, you know, I had to go through this big selection and everything was super, a lot of red tape to get into, like realistically, right? Made me grow up really quick, especially for a 17-year-old kid, you know, and then very quickly was put in charge of people and assets and seeing things that people only see in movies. And it was awesome. I feel like it made me mature a lot quicker than my peers. You know, I would go back home on leave and I'm 18 years old telling people to be be careful and be responsible and this and that. And all they're thinking about is the party on Friday night or whatever's next. So I made a lot of really good friends, lifelong connections there at my first duty station in South Georgia. And then I had a couple options of where to go after. And California popped up as one. And I was like, man, I've never been more west of like Mississippi at this point in my life. So I was like, let's do it, man. Jumped in, ended up getting stationed in 29 Palms, California. I always told people it's in the middle of nowhere, but in the middle of everything. You know, everything in life is what you make of it. And I was about 2 hours from Vegas, 2.5 hours from LA, 2.5 hours from San Diego. So if you wanted to do something, you were in the prime location. You know, one thing that I did early on was take in a lot of guidance and leadership from everyone. I just wanted to learn. I volunteered for literally everything, even the things that going back, I wish I wouldn't have volunteered for. I learned a lot and was able to develop myself as like kind of a servant leader. And that's something that I transition into this NFL space of like, how can I best lead these high level athletes that they don't always have it all together, right? So they need that mentorship and that guidance and that what's next planning. And that's what I feel the military was able to help me really transition into the space.
1: I appreciate that so much, man. Like I said, you know, I'm definitely thankful for the service that you put in. And more importantly, the servant leadership that you have, right? To not let it stop there. But I want to unpack something you just said, man. So you graduated at 16?
11: I had a mission. My mission was to get out of town, right? So I went to my guidance counselor my junior year of high school, and I was like, how do I get out of here? And they're like, well, if you want to, you could take night school, right? So I was going to school normal, like 9 to 4 o'clock every day, whatever it was. And then I would go work. I had a job. I was working at Zaxby's. I was working there from about 5 to 8 every day. And then I would leave there and go to the technical college in town and take school with adults that were trying to get their GEDs. I was taking like a couple extra English classes and math classes just to check the boxes. And I ended up graduating with like a 2.7 GPA, but I got out of there, man. It was a super busy senior year. You know, everybody has these stories of their senior year, how wild and crazy it was, man. Mine was, I started grinding right away. I was trying to get out of town.
1: All right. So now let's fast forward to you're now officially out of the military. What led you to the path of sports agency life?
11: There was like multiple things that kind of led me into this path. And, you know, I got out of the Marine Corps, didn't know what I wanted to do with my life, but I knew how to shoot guns, right? So I started working at these gun ranges and at gun stores, just trying to make it make sense. After about 4 or 5 months, I was like, man, I need to be back in the military in some capacity. So I joined the Florida Army National Guard to try to become a Green Beret, actually. I went through this thing called a Special Forces Readiness Evaluation, where I actually got selected through this process to be able to continue training. And then I started college kind of simultaneously, definitely bit off a little more than I could chew. It was great, man. I started playing rugby in college, doing all this stuff. I was in probably the best shape of my life, trying to do all these things at one time. And I remember I was working at a gun store. I ended up meeting an athlete who played for the Jacksonville Jaguars, who's now actually one of my best friends. And I just kind of seen how he was treated by agents along the way and kind of like forgotten about here and there. And it reminded me of the military and all those times where I was forgotten about or kind of treated like a number when I knew like, hey man, I'm the guy. Like, why are you treating me like a number? You know? Yeah. And so I wanted to take that and apply it, you know, hey, how can I help these guys? You know, during COVID, I went and I was actually a contractor for the Department of State as a sniper. There was nothing else to do. The world was shut down. So let me go make some money. And I did that for a while. I actually got stuck in Afghanistan because flights quit happening. I was supposed to be there for 3 months, ended up being there for like 7.5, 8 months. Came back, met my wife. After that, man, she kind of convinced me to start my first business doing security consulting and teaching people to shoot. And obviously it was easy. It was a lot of fun. I was able to do all the stuff I liked from the military, but leave all the stuff I hated behind. And ended up teaching like a handful of NFL players. It started becoming a trend. It wasn't just one NFL player who would complain about their agent. It was, you know, this guy and this guy, or maybe they wouldn't complain directly, but they'd be like, hey man, this guy's tripping. You know, like he's got to figure this out. And I'd be like, you know, just kind of take notes. I didn't really ask many questions. I was just taking notes. And finally asked one of my friends, like, hey, do you think I should do this? He's like, oh, 100%, man, you kill it. And I was like, all right, when you hear that from someone in the space, you just got to, you know, Jesus, take the wheel. You got to do it, man.
1: Yeah.
11: And so talked to my wife about that too. It was a really big decision. And she was like, yeah, you can do anything you put your mind to. She's a rock star, man. Like without her, who knows where I'd be. And I went back to school, got my master's degree and, you know, went through the process to become an agent, which I did not do nearly enough research for.
1: Tell us about that process. What is that process like?
11: You have to have a master's degree or better, like a terminal degree. So like a lawyer, doctor, or something of that nature. Yeah. And then you go through this application process, which opens up every January. And they make it sound like it's just a normal job application. You know, you pay your fee and that's it. But then you open it up and it's like 160 pages. And you're like, what am I getting myself into? I felt like I was back in the military about to try to go for a top secret security clearance. You know, you fill this thing out and it's asking you for references and everything you did. And a lot of jobs I've had, I've like let people know like, hey, I'm going to put you down as a reference. There was no way in my head I thought the NFL was going to reach out to every single reference I put down. And I started getting called from Marines that I hadn't talked to in 10 years that were like, hey, bro, why did the NFL just call me? And I was like, oh, no. So I started like backtracking, trying to get everybody up and let them know. Anyways, you do this application in January. It's due by February. And then they go like radio silent. You don't hear anything from them at all until about May. And then all of a sudden, they're like, hey, man, congratulations, you're eligible to take the test. And they send you, you have all these materials that are sent to you. And I remember looking at it through the same lens I did in the military, which is when I was given information, I would just memorize it.
1: Yeah.
11: But this was like 700 pages and I had 2 months and I was like, oh no, I can't memorize this. And I thought I was going to. I told my wife, I was like, I'm going to sit right here every night when the kids go to bed, I'm going to memorize a couple pages. And I opened it up and I closed it right back and I slid it aside. I was like, you know what? We have a seminar in a couple months. They'll teach me everything I need to know. I just trusted the process, man. And I really didn't open the book at all until I went to that 5-day seminar. And you go to the seminar and, you know, they're teaching you so much information. So basically you go to the seminar like 7 or 8 every morning until about 5 p.m. And then what I was doing from 5:30 p.m. until midnight was studying all the information they just taught us. And I did that for 5 days. On the 6th day, you take the test. I was hearing all these horror stories about people, because if you fail it the first time, you can take it again in a year. Fail it the second time, you have to come back in 5 years. I'm hearing horror stories. There was a lady in our class who's like, this is my 4th time taking the test. You know, and I'm no mathematician, but I'm over here crunching the numbers.
1: That's a life journey right there, right?
11: And I was like, what do you do for a living? She's like, I'm an attorney. And I was like, oh no. I was like, if an attorney can't pass this, and this is like a very law heavy book, I was like, this is a wrap. I remember I called my wife after the test, because the biggest thing people tell you is they time out. They lose track of time because the questions are too dense. You have basically 3 minutes a question. You know, when I did my average time at the end of this, I finished it in about 40 seconds a question. And I called my wife and I was like, hey, I finished. And she was like, oh no, how was it? And I was like, I definitely failed. Like, there's no way I finished that quickly and people are struggling with time unless I misinterpreted every single question. And I really think the thing that helped me the most is that I wasn't an attorney. So I didn't read too deeply into every single question. And like, I'm very good at, for my time in the military, they give you a mission and you have to sift through a lot of BS, you know, to find out what you actually have to do as a unit. So it's the same thing. I just went through and it may be a 1,000 word question that you're only looking for 8 words, you know? And so like, I'm pretty good at skimming that and finding what I needed. And you take this test in July and you don't even find out. Again, it goes silent until October. So I finally got the call in October that I passed and hit the ground running, man. Never looked back.
1: I love that, man. I love what you just said about, you know, you just answered the question. And to me, that correlates in life too, because a lot of times people, I think they feel like they need to give you more words than are actually needed, or they need to paint a picture that isn't there. But most of the time, we just want the answer, right? Like, I don't need Damien to talk to me for 20 minutes when he could have just said 5 words and I could have got to where I'm going, right? And I think that's where people miss, and especially leaders. Sometimes your team just needs the answer. Sometimes they just need the vision. Sometimes they just need to say, hey, we're going over here, so that they know, all right, we're going over there.
11: Correct.
1: So going back to that test really quick, like, what's, for the common person, what's something on that test, without like going through a question, but what's something that as a sports agent, you have to know that most people don't think that you have to know, or a rule that you have?
11: You know, like, one thing that people probably don't associate with sports agents having to know is like the benefits, like health benefits that players get, right? So obviously you expect us to know money. You expect us to know contract values, that kind of thing, because that's negotiation. But what we also have to know is if a player gets hurt because of an injury, how do you guide them through that process, right? What does their medical recovery look like? It's not always as easy as the player is going to get help by the team. They could get released by the team and need 1, 2, 3 opinions, go on workman's comp. Now we have to navigate that state's workman's comp on top of the NFL's processes.
1: Talk to us about getting your first couple of clients. Like, I know you had some friends that asked for advice and this and that, but then when ink has to go to paper, it becomes a little bit different.
11: Right? 100%. Part of my initial thought process was like, hey, I know all these guys and they're coming up on contract years and they trust me. Like, we're boys. They're about to sign with me. This is going to be awesome. It's going to be a slam dunk. And that was just not the case. I go through, I become an agent. I'm texting all my friends like, hey, man, I made it. I made it. I made it. And they're like, cool. Like, are you going to work for a big agency? And I was like, well, you know, I reached out to a couple and I'm not going to name them, but like their morals and ethics just didn't align with mine. Right. Mm. So for that reason, I actually met someone else through the process of becoming an agent. We started our own agency together. Right. So I have a business partner in this whole thing, Jeffrey Poe. I was like, nah, man, I'm going to do my own thing. And almost every player would be like, oh, that's bold. And I'd be like, oh, what do you mean? They're like, well, how about I make a call and you can work with my agent? And I'm like, oh man, like what am I getting my hands into? You know, I'm like, no, no, no, man, I trust myself. I know the process. Like, I'm going to kill it. None of those players signed with me, but I will say that those players would check in on me through the process. They'd ask me, they'd, you know, tell me about certain athletes that maybe aren't even in the NFL. They never made it, but it was their friends. So they could kind of connect me with them. But largely, man, connecting with these athletes, it's like online dating. You're sliding into DMs. You watch. So, you know, The Office now is, you know, Saturday watching a football game. And then you see a player who looks flashy and fast and you look up his stats and then you turn around, and you read every report that's ever been written. And then you find him on Instagram and you go, hey man, you looked really good on Saturday. You know, like, I love the way that you attacked the ball. Would you like to talk? You know, and it's like, Right. It's really hit or miss. And obviously it's a little bit more in depth than that, but that's really what it feels like. You'll have players that, you know, they leave you on read and it kind of hurts your heart a little bit. You're like, man, I thought I put a lot into that message. And then you have players that'll immediately hit you back, or you have players that'll never, ever even open the message because they have so many followers, you get lost in the mix. You know, I got really fortunate. I guess it's a mixture of being fortunate and having a drive that a lot of other people don't. Last year, October came around and they're like, hey, this counts as one of your years, you know, being certified. You only have 3 years to sign somebody or you expire. Mm-hmm. And I'm like, oh, I'm getting somebody year one. That was my whole goal. I'm getting somebody. And so I went through and started looking at every team across America, hopefully like thinking that I could get someone in Florida that we got someone at FAMU, luckily, but like outside of that, man, Florida's untouchable for me. I'm over here in Mississippi, Auburn, the Carolinas, yeah. You name it. You know, I was able to collectively as an agency, we signed over 10 people in year one. You know, we were able to get 9 people into the NFL in year one. Out of those people, of the ones that I directly was kind of like the lead agent on, 2 of them stuck in the NFL. So I had 2 players stick in the NFL year one. And the other ones, we all got 2 or 3 tryouts for. So it's not like they had one opportunity. We were able to provide them all the opportunity, which is really our job at the end of the day. You know, I can't play football for you. You know, unfortunately, I wish I could, man. If I could, I'd be in a different tax bracket because I'd be out there.
1: I love that. So which one of you came up with the name of the agency? So Forever Athlete Management.
11: That is a good question, man. We had a list, a laundry list of about 100 names, and we hated every single one of them. And so instead of just like throwing them away, I started making logos. Like, sometimes you have to see it, and nothing was sticking, man. Like, nothing. And I was sitting on the couch one day, just got done playing with my daughter. I just had a beer and I was sitting there and I was like, what am I doing here? Like, what is this agency about? And the biggest thing is, I don't want a player to ever think like we're going to ditch them. Like, hey, you used to be a guy and now we're going to forget about you. Like, no, I want to help you through retirement. Even if you had 1 year in the NFL or 10 years in the NFL, I want to see you succeed afterwards too. Right. And so I was sitting there and I was like, forever. And I just got stuck on the word forever. One of my boys hit me up. He texted me. He's like, hey, fam, what's up? And I was like, fam. I was like, hold on, forever. And I just sat there and finally I sent it to my partner and he was like, nah, man, that ain't it. And I was like, what do you mean? Like, this is crazy. Like, this is so good. And the next day he called me up. He's like, hey, man, I was thinking about that. Like, I actually think you're onto something. And so I made the logo up and, you know, put it on a website. And we were like, oh, man, this is it. This is, you know, because it just is who we are. Like, cool. It's cool branding, right? But also, like, we treat every player like you are family. And that's not just being corny. Like, I know about your mom, your dad, your sister.
1: I love that. And I actually was going to ask you, which is a great segue, because on the podcast, we talk about your because, right? That thing that's deeper than your why, like your true purpose. And so when I see FAM, right, Forever Athlete Management, I'm like, Damon's got a because somewhere around there, whether it is family, whether it is legacy, there's a because somewhere. So this is the right opportunity for me to ask, what's your because, brother?
11: I don't think I've ever heard it worded that way. And I love that, though. Like, what is the because? And again, like, because I don't want to see guys get left behind. I don't want to see guys get forgotten about. And you hear this statistic of your NFL players 3 years after the NFL are broke. And I realized that the NFL doesn't require us to make them have a financial advisor. That's kind of crazy to me. So I don't require you to. However, I highly, highly, highly recommend it. And we've already vetted a handful of them. So I make you vet them as well as part of the process. You want to join FAM, you're joining, and you have to like kind of abide by what we are going with, right? Our system. I just don't want any of these guys to call me 3 years after the NFL and go, man, you got a job because I'm broke. I need something, right? I don't want them to feel trapped.
1: So you told us a little bit about what it's like being an agent. Yeah. Talk to the common folk like me about these contracts, right? Because we see these 5 year, I mean, now I'm going to outdate myself now. 5 year, $200 million probably isn't even surface level anymore for a lot of these folks. But you see these big numbers, and then we always hear, yeah, but you got to go back to the guarantee because that's what the real contract is. So talk to the common folk about what these contracts really are. What do you look for when you go to negotiate? And then from a player's perspective, what are some things that they should be looking for in these contracts too?
11: Yeah, so that's a good point, you know, when you talk about guarantees. And in reality, you know, talking to the common people, if you take someone who's been in real estate, right? When someone has been in real estate and they go to sell their house, or someone who hasn't been in real estate and they go to sell their house, what they're going to do is they're going to look at comps in the area. How much did my neighbor sell his house for? How much was my house sold for in the past? And what does the current market look like, right? It's kind of the same thing with players. Cool. So I got a wide receiver who has these stats and he played in these years. Let me look at every other receiver who is similar in height and weight and shape and play size and the years that they played and see how much that guy got, you know? Okay. So now we have our comparison amount. And a lot of people, they'll look at it as like, hey, the Jacksonville Jaguars, they were offering me $1 million, right? But no guarantee. You know, or we'll say like the LA Chargers, they were going to give me $2 million with $1 million guaranteed. At face value, you look at it as, all right, well, if I go there, it's double the amount. And the total amount of Jacksonville is guaranteed in LA, right? Which is great, you would think. But now, dial back a little bit, we have to look at the tax rate for those cities, right? And where are you playing your games? Because a lot of people don't understand, you don't just get taxed for the state you're in. You get taxed for every single city you play in. And so if I'm on a West Coast team, I'm probably playing a little more on the West Coast, and we know those tax rates are higher, right?
1: Versus the entertainment tax in California, right?
11: Yeah, man. Yeah. And so a lot of the times when you look at those West Coast contracts, it will be a lot higher for that reason. And people are like, oh, he must just be a better player. It's like, no, in order to be there, he needed more money to survive. I would say that's kind of one thing to look at, but the guarantee is always the biggest thing. You could look at a contract and say, you know, you're getting a 3 year, $5 million contract, but four is guaranteed. That's awesome. You know, or you could get that same 3 years at the same location for $15 million, but none is guaranteed. You have to really ask yourself, what do I think I'm going to get? Right. So if it's not guaranteed, there's probably incentives. Right. Well, we'll keep it with wide receivers. Maybe he has to have X amount of touchdowns or X amount of first downs, or he has to, you know, have 1,000 yards receiving every year to get a $1 million bonus, like whatever it is. And it's not just betting on yourself. A lot of players will be like, man, I'll bet on myself. I'm the best. It's great that you're willing to bet on yourselves, but you have to look at this whole thing as a business now. And they're bringing in other receivers with similar incentives, you know, and then the coaches know the incentives. So sometimes, you know, in certain situations, quarterbacks or whoever will try to help you with that incentive. There's a lot that goes into it, man. And I would say one of the other big things to look at, and you know, it's back on that guarantee thing, is when you're looking at a guarantee, things are guaranteed regardless of skill, injury. And if you're a guy who's had a bunch of injuries and you can get a guarantee that says, hey, even if I re-tear the same ACL I've torn three times, I'm guaranteed a couple million, maybe it's worth you taking some off the top to have guaranteed generational wealth. Yeah, I think it's funny that when you get into this industry, and this isn't with everybody, but when you get into this industry and you're talking to a player about $5 million, and they're like, man, that's not much money.
1: I have another question. I'm going to ask it and tie it to the real world for a second. Okay. So let's just say I'm a salesperson and I get hired and, you know, they tell me I'm going to make $65,000, $70,000 a year. With incentives and bonuses, I can make $100,000. And I bust my butt and I go, I'm the number one salesperson. I make $100,000. Next year, they hire someone else and they give them a base that starts at 100. And then now all of a sudden they're making 150, but I'm still the best salesperson out there and I can only make $100,000. So now I'm going to tie that scenario to the sports world. How do you deal with the ego, right? So you sign someone or someone signs this year and they're the number one highest paid wide receiver. Well, then 6 months later, another team signed somebody and now they're the highest paid wide receiver. You've got that ego to deal with a lot with athletes. How do you manage that ego?
11: That's kind of twofold. So one, when we're going through our process of finding athletes, we try to really screen for that, you know, and that's hard because sometimes it'll come out later in life, right? But we really try to screen for that and like really do a lot of character evaluation on our players. But I would say if I was faced with that situation, you just have to be honest with the player. Be like, look, you were the best. Now you have to prove that you're the best again because you're currently under a contract. You signed, right? You know, if you compare it to the national debt, unfortunately, our debt keeps growing, right? So the budget for the NFL keeps growing every single year. And so that debt that America has, things are going to adjust according to that debt, what percentage people are taking of it. It's the same thing with a salary cap, right? Every year that salary cap grows, you are already locked in, right? You're locked into whatever it is. And so now this player can get a larger percentage. So it's really about how do we look at this in the future and make sure you're the highest paid again. So in order to do that, you have to swallow your pride for, you know, whether it's 1 year, 2 years, 3 years, right? And go out there and show why you're better than him every single year, you know, show why you deserve to make more than him every single year. So when that day does come, it's not even a question of if he's there, if he's lost a step, if he's worth the money, they're going to be throwing the money at you. Yeah, the ego may be there and then be like, hey, man, screw that. Release me. I got to go somewhere else. But the reality of it is a lot of times, even if you get released by that team because you feel this is a personal attack, when another team picks you up, they're picking up the same contract.
1: For everybody that's listening, what Damian is saying is keep working, right? Like let your work be your work. A lot of times we start thinking about or comparing to others. At the end of the day, if you're good at what you do, again, I don't care what industry you're in, what position you're in, I don't care what you do. If you are good at what you do, people notice. But it's the moment that you stop and you want to compare or you want to complain, people notice that too. People notice the work and people notice the not work as well.
11: Yeah. And everybody's at a different point.
1: What do you look for in the athletes you're bringing on?
11: It's kind of a revolving door, right? Like it's constant. But I would say for me personally and as an agency, what we value, right? And I'll say it time and time again, and some people take it the wrong way, but when you really unpack it and understand what I'm saying, it's a good thing. So what I look for are great people who are good football players, because you can take a great person who's good at football and make them better at football. Right? That is very possible. But if you have a person who's a great football player, they're a killer on the field, but they're not a good person, it's a lot harder to make that adjustment and make a character adjustment at 23, 25, 26 years old, right? And I'm not saying that's not something I'm willing to do. I'm willing to help mentor and guide you and try to develop you, but some of those people don't want it. Hey, I am the guy. I'm the best corner in the NCAA. I don't need to be a better person, right? Like that's kind of the attitude you'll get. The reason that I'm looking for those great people is because, for example, a guy like Swayze Bozeman, right, who played college football for 7 years, right? 2 years in junior college, 5 years at Southern Mississippi, had some injuries along the way. Such a great guy and a high work ethic that we knew once he gets his foot in the door, they're not letting him go. Like we just knew that. And the thing is, like when I went to the AFC championship game and I'm down on the field and I was meeting the linebackers coaches and defensive coordinators, they're like, Swayze Bozeman, that is one of the best people I've ever met. You know, and that's what I want to hear, right? He's obviously in the room for a reason still, right? But he's one of those people when there's an optional linebackers meeting, he may be the only person who shows up. And that goes a long way. And if you're one of those guys with an ego or a chip on your shoulder and you don't show up to that, like you said, people will notice when you don't show up just as much as they'll notice you do show up, you know, and sometimes even more. They'll be like, man, he didn't show up to this meeting today. You could have been there 29 days out of 30 of the month and you missed that one day and everybody in the office is going to talk about the one day you didn't show up. That's what we look for, man. And a lot of the times everything else follows after that, right? You find this person who's a great person, someone who is receptive to criticism, right? And I just keep it real with these guys.
1: So for the athlete that's listening or watching this podcast, why Forever Athlete Management? Why FAM? Why should they choose you?
11: You know, you have over 1,000 agents as of this year. I don't know the exact number, but it's between 150 and 200 agents actually have people on a roster. That's it. Right. So we're looking at about 20%, of agents. I actually have someone somewhere. And if you look at myself and my partner, we have 5 people in the NFL. So we're not, it's not like, hey, we accidentally got a guy on the practice squad. Like, no, what we're doing is working, right? And we're going to keep building. And the thing is, why we're different is I'm never going to give an athlete an intern's phone number, right? Or a secretary. You're always going to be able to get a hold of me, my business partner. We have another guy who does just endorsements, another guy who just does PR, and you'll have all of their cell phone numbers. You're going to have the guy's cell phone numbers, right? It's never going to be, oh, can I take a message? Like, no, you're getting a hold of somebody, right? And that's no matter how big we get. So again, I say we've been growing. So we have guys we're doing NIL for in college, and we have our pros. We even have one in the UFL now. Like, we are getting everywhere quick. And so we brought in another agent who's actually NFL and NBA certified, right? So eventually there's going to be an NBA branch of FAM as well. And that's what we intend to keep doing. As we get more athletes, we're bringing in more agents that are like-minded to keep that ratio high. So you always have someone you can reach out to, and you never get lost in the mix.
1: I love that, brother. Any final words of wisdom for the people?
11: Man, I guess if there are any other athletes out there listening to this, what I

0: Where can people find and follow my guy, Damian Knight?
1: Yes, I'm on Instagram, NFL_agent_Damian Knight, as well as Forever Athlete Management. That's our @. We're also on X as Fam Agency. And yeah, if you guys want, you can shoot me a DM. If you have any questions, I'm an open book. And yeah, our website is foreverathletemanagement.com.
0: Athletes, slide into his DMs.
1: Yeah.
0: Slide into his DMs. He's ready.
1: Yes, sir.
0: Man, I appreciate you for taking time. I know how busy you are and I know how hectic your schedule is. So it means the world to me that you took some time to spend with us, man. So I appreciate you, brother.
1: Yeah. No, again, I appreciate you having me on here and I look forward to going back and watching this.
0: You got it, man. And for all the viewers and listeners, remember, your because is your superpower. 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
0: Ladies and gentlemen, welcome to another exciting episode of Mick Unplugged. And today we're joined by a transformational speaker, an amazing coach, and an author who's dedicated to helping people uncover their true selves. Please join me in welcoming my guy, Mr. Rocky Garza. Rocky, how you doing today, brother?
17: Man, I'm doing wonderful, Mick. Thank you so much for having me on the show.
0: Rocky, man, been a huge fan of yours. Wanted to tell you personally, thank you for being the human being that you are. You do so much good for corporations. You do so much good in your community that you're an example. And I'll just be honest, man, like I like following your lead on the example that you set. So I just wanted to personally tell you, thank you, bro.
17: Thank you. I really appreciate that, Mick. I think it's something I am learning and I probably will the rest of my life. Two things. Number one is to say thank you. I tend to not want to say thank you, not because I don't appreciate it, because that means that I might acknowledge that it's true. And I think oftentimes in our lives, our hesitation to accept a compliment isn't because we don't believe it. It's because of we're the unknown that comes from what if we do. And I think the second part of that is, you know, it's been a work in progress, just like you. It's taken decades to try to really hone in on what is that. And I'm just now, probably now more than ever, which I hope I get to say this for the rest of my life. Now feel like I'm really dialing into what it is I can bring to the world that I can do that allows me to stay in my lane, to trust my gut, to do those things while simultaneously creating environments for other people to do the exact same thing, and recognizing that the overlap of the Venn diagram is so small, if we'll stay in our lane, that we can create a picture collectively that we could never just do by ourselves.
0: One of the things that I appreciate about you is something that you said and alluded to that I'm going to ask you to elaborate on. What I heard you say essentially is success doesn't happen overnight. And the reason, and I'm just going to say it, these are the words of Mick and Mick only, so don't yell at Rocky for saying this, but the reason that most people don't get the success that they're supposed to get is because at some point they stop along the way. What Rocky has done, he never quits.

0: doesn't matter the highest of highs or the lowest of lows, you never quit, because that great win that you just had yesterday. And I don't know about you, Rocky, but I'm not in a spot where I can just like let last week's success mm-hmm. be the end, because my legacy, not financially, right. my legacy mm-hmm. depends on the work that I'm going to continue mm-hmm. to do. Mm-hmm. And so I'd love for you to elaborate on that. Just success doesn't happen overnight, bro.
1: No. Well, and I think not only does success not happen overnight, but success is not a destination. Like, I think that's why most individuals stop, or even you and I occasionally have the moment we think we should stop. Or we think we might stop. Why? Well, because we are obsessed. And I say we, like collective human beings, in my experience, we are obsessed with the idea of arrival, that we think if we could get there, and if I can get there faster than you, then I could stop quicker than you, which means I could have more time to do what I want, because I don't do what I want now. Therefore, if I could get to the place I could do what I want, then I would finally have arrived. And so we call that success. And I think there's a moment where if we allow ourselves to note that, to your point, the only thing that I can guarantee that happens tomorrow within my capacity of human understanding is the sun's going to go down tonight, and it's probably going to come up tomorrow. And when we go to wake up tomorrow, everything you did today will either have been a block added to the home you are building, or it will have been a hammer to the block previously that will be gone. The reality of both what is possible and what is true is today. That's what present is. Present is all the possibilities of what could be and what is actually occurring. So I think if we can remove the idea of success from being singular, if we can remove it from destination, if we can remove it from the idea of this mountaintop, and if I could just get to that mountain, then the view there will be so great that will be so great after that view and your Cliff Bar and your sandwich and the photo you take and the Instagram you did, you're going to walk down the mountain, my guy. You're going to go back to the valley, and life is lived in the valley. But the valley's not sexy. The day-to-day is not sexy.
0: Ladies and gentlemen, you're going to get a glimpse into the conversations that Rocky has, the methodologies that he teaches, the principles that he provides for those that are around him. Rocky, where did this start?
1: Love. Let me be very clear when I start. Love my mom, love my dad, love my grandparents, love my family, aunts, uncles, cousins, everybody who was a part of the process. And, okay, A-N-D, it's a very powerful word. And you can live a life where you have all of your material needs and recognize that there are many things in life that are missing. My parents got divorced when I was young, right before I turned 2. Never lived with my dad growing up. Love my dad. Have the best relationship with my dad today I've ever had. My mom's been married and divorced quite a few times, 4 or 5 times. So I went to 13 schools before I graduated high school. Most of those pre-7th grade, because I moved in with my grandparents in 7th grade, and I actually went to the same junior high and the same high school. So all those schools are happening pre-7th grade. You know, I didn't realize the term first day of school didn't mean first day at a school until 7th grade. I didn't realize it was a time of year. I thought it was a phrase that we use because this is our first day at this school, which I was always confused why that seemed to happen for everybody else only once. And it seemed to happen for me 2 or 3 times. Right. And so I say all that again. This is not sad, not a sob story, not, oh, woe is me. Like, I'm 41, been to a lot of therapy, have a lot of coaches. Like, I'm feeling okay today. And we're going to come back to that again. And, you know, where I sit today is both a result of every day stacked up over the last 41 years. And, you know, I think we all have a decision daily with work, with practice, not in isolation. We have a decision to say, will I make my past pain a mechanism to protect myself from people, or I use my past pain as a mechanism to propel myself in the direction of my purpose? And I think it's a question we have to ask. That's a question I have to ask myself daily, today, daily. Been married 16 years, got a 9-year-old, got a 6-year-old, good friends, a great community, spent a lot of time, effort, and energy building friendships. And I have to ask myself daily, the guy that gets on Instagram every day and says, you got this, let's go, let's do it. I have to ask myself daily, Rocky, why did you not express to your feelings to your wife? Is it because you are trying to protect yourself because you're afraid if you're honest, she will leave like everyone else? Or are you going to express how you feel because you want to propel yourself in the direction of your purpose, which is to build a committed relationship with someone unlike anything you have ever physically witnessed in your own life? But that's a decision I have to make. That's a question I have to ask myself. No one else is responsible for that other than me. And so I think we look back, I look back on my life and go, why was it always so much easier to find value, worth, and fulfillment from strangers than it was from the people that I love most? Is that a problem with them? Or is that a result of my inactivity and my inability to allow myself to be present and fully show up without having the fear that they were going to run away? And I think all of those are parts and pieces of the questions we sort of have to ask ourselves, at least me regularly. Maybe for somebody else, you only have to do it quarterly. I tend to have to do it daily to go, what are those things? And so as I look back over my life, I graduated high school. I was going to go play football. And then I realized, like, right before I graduated, like, I don't even like football. I'm about to go do this for 4 more years. This is a terrible idea. And so then through a slew of events, and I'm going to junior college for a couple of years, and I transferred to Texas A&M. I graduated from there. I went to a place out in East Texas called Sky Ranch. It's a summer camp for kids. And I worked there for 4 years. I came back to Dallas. I joined a pastoral staff at a church for about 4 years and did that. So I was in full-time ministry for about 8 years right out of college. Got offered a teaching pastor job in 2010. Big church, a few thousand people, said, hey, 26, one tattoo, faux hawk. You think you're God's gift to people? Why don't you teach 25 weekends a year? And I said, why don't we not do that? Because that sounds like a bad idea. And so I said, no. They said, what do you want to do? And I said, you know, of course, I want to be a wedding photographer. And that was more like, it was a hobby my wife and I had. She had just quit her job. We were just got married, had an apartment, no debt, no kids, one dog. Let's start a business. Why not? This is pre-Instagram. This is pre-Pinterest, pre-personal branding. Like, we got so lucky. So we rode that wave, sort of our entrance into entrepreneurship. And then I started this business about 11 years ago. We found out we were pregnant with our son. And, you know, my wife said, if you could do anything for the rest of your life, what would you want to do? I would love to be a people expert. If I could marry my life experience, which is like the reality of what was, with 8 years of ministry, which is the reality of the deeply caring for the human being, for people. And at this point now, marry that with 15 or so years of entrepreneurship, or we'll call that business or commerce, right? If you could marry history and your past, and you could marry that with a deep care and desire for a human, with the capacity to take that into the market to say, what then shall we do? If I could marry all those things together, if I could be an expert at anything, I'd want to be a people expert. How could I do that? And so a little over a decade ago, started coaching individuals and saying, hey, I had this business. Do you want one? They're like, oh, I'd love to have that. And I was like, hey, I'll show you how. And inside, I'm like, how are we going to show them how? No, it's never going to work. And, you know, you fast forward a decade and you go, I get methodologies and identity mapping, the confidence method, the influence appraisal, and all these sort of ways. And I think for me, what has helped me in all of that make is for me to say daily with my clients, and every time I get on stage, I start every keynote the same. If you leave today knowing more about me than you know about you, then I failed you. I'm not going home with you. You're going home with you. So buckle in, do the work, show up for yourself. I guarantee you can leave here with something that might actually change your life. Let's get going.
0: Rocky, I love that, bro. And I want to unplug, no pun intended, a few things there. So, you know, the moving, the first day of school. Wow. Like that's so wild. And to hear it from that perspective, because we all had Rockies growing up. Right. Like, we always had the kid that was here for the first part of the year and then not there the next part of the year. Maybe 3 years later, they're back for a little bit and then they're not there again. Did that make you sheltered? Did that make you, not that you didn't trust people, but it was more of, I don't need to get close because this is temporary. Right. Like, was that a rocky feeling?
1: Yeah. I realized about the age of 30 that I was very good at disclosure and very bad at vulnerability. I was very good at giving you what you thought was vulnerability. But for Rocky, it was simply disclosure. I could recount my story for the first probably 5 or 6, 7 years as a keynote speaker. No matter what keynote I gave, every keynote started the same. So I was born in 1983. I was born in Kansas. I only lived there for about a week. Came back to Dallas and I would recount my history because I felt like if I couldn't recount everything that occurred, I didn't have the credibility to be on a stage for you to hear what I had to say, because I didn't think I had the credibility or expertise in my credentials and or my resume, right? I always joke I'm the only corporate keynote speaker that's never had a resume. Why? Well, because that wasn't my life. My resume is not the certifications I have. Not knocking a certification. They're wonderful. Your boy doesn't have any. Why? Because I didn't know that was a thing for me to do at the time when I should have or could have done it, because I was in survival mode. I was in disclosure mode. I was in tell the same thing you need to tell to make them go, man, that guy is open, while making sure you don't tell them anything because they will use it and they will get you. And so I think as the kid that moved around a bunch, a kid going to school, like, vulnerability now is my number one personal value. It's one of the values in our organization, our business, not because Rocky's an expert at it. Because if I don't do that, I know what life will become. Because if I'm not committed to saying I create the opportunity to see and be seen by others, I will make sure you don't see me and I will absolutely see you. And I've lived that life before, and it was lonely and it was isolating. And as much as people in my life loved me and cared for me, it wasn't until I got married and had my own children that I was at the same house for Christmas more than 1 year in a row. There was no such thing as tradition. There was no such thing as a space where you belonged. You just went where you were allowed.
0: One of the things I probably appreciate the most is the last thing that you were talking about in the first part of the story, which is, again, I'm going to interpret this. You went from vision to action to business. So you just said, I'm going to go do it, right? Like, you and your wife, hey, I'm going to go start this business. You could have easily college degree, go work for someone, right? Go build up the skill. But the mentality that Rocky Garza has is, hey, I am the opportunity. So let's talk about that. How do you take vision and then put it into action?
1: Yeah, great question. Number one, and some of you are not going to like this answer. You start by recognizing that you're probably not the person that has the vision. So let's throw out a number, right? In your area, there's 100 businesses. Let's say every one of those businesses at minimum, which we know is crazy, has 100 employees, right? So that's 10,000 people that are employed within 100 businesses. So out of 10,000, 100 of those are asked to be the visionary. You may not be the visionary. So the reason that you are stuck in inactivity is because you are attempting to be something that you were never made and designed to be because you think it will be sexier for you to be the person that has the vision. But out of 100 companies and there's 100 employees, 99 of those are executors, integrators is what their job is. And for whatever reason, there is a singular, maybe two if we're getting wild, people who have a vision and their job is to empower and equip people to take said vision and then go execute it because they don't know how. Now, the difference between you and I in those instances is that we chose the path of most resistance, which was let's be visionaries and then figure out how in the world we're going to make it happen until we can make enough money to pay somebody else to actually do it for us because we realize we don't know what we're doing. And so like that's just a part of what we would call entrepreneurship, right? Now, we chose the path of most resistance. So for most leaders, it's identifying, why don't I back up a second? What is the path for you of least resistance? It is to let go of the mentality that you think you are supposed to carry a vision and discover how can you use your unique gifts and skills to execute the vision. Even inside your own organization, my job today is to take the vision we have to best highest use of Rocky's time and everything else somebody else should be doing. Not because I'm selfish, not because I'm arrogant, not because, oh, I think I'm somebody that I don't have to. You don't want me to be in charge of the schedule. You don't want me to plan the curriculum. You don't want me to create the most dynamic booklet we're going to need to really get you. You wouldn't get one. We wouldn't have a booklet. That's a bad use of my time because I'm not good at it. So I think for leaders to take a step back, number one, you don't own the vision. Now, if you're listening, you're a business owner and you do own the vision, you should ask yourself this question. Am I actually a visionary or do I just have a good idea? Two very different things. I know a lot of integrators who have great ideas, but they're not visionaries. An idea is something that we haven't done yet that's going to solve a problem. A vision is something that most people can't see that changes a generation. Which of those spaces do we want to be in? Not good or bad, not right or wrong. One is not better. One is not worse. What does it make you more valuable? One doesn't make you. Don't put yourself on a chart comparing yourself apples to fish. It doesn't work.
0: Those that aren't going where they need to go, it's because you have a title. And that title usually is CEO, founder, president, insert the highest level for your company. You're not the visionary and you don't allow others to be that. The head of a certain department with a very nice title is not a visionary. But because of the title, they feel like that's their responsibility. But because you won't let that go and you feel like if it's not your idea, I love that you broke down the difference between idea and vision. Because it's not your idea, you're never going to let said employee or said vision happen. The biggest reason that most companies don't grow is because of that. You hold the title, but then you also hold all the cards and you won't play the hand.
1: I want you to imagine if you're a leader currently and ask yourself if visionary and integrator rubs the wrong chord with you. And you're thinking, don't tell me what I am, what I'm not. Let's give it an analogy sense because we all like a good analogy. CEO has a vision. Let's say they, in fact, are the visionary. Wonderful. CEO gets together with all their SLT, ELT, vice presidents, whatever your company calls it. And he casts the vision. Here's what I'm thinking. Here's what we're doing. Now, in that environment, that visionary is tasking all of you in that room to become architects. Go to your unique departments. Go to your areas. And draw, create, show them the plan. I'm talking CAD renderings, electrical, plumbing, where it goes, how it stays up, what's the foundational aspect. You've been given the vision, but your job in operations and sales and management and HR and people in training and development, your job is to go architect now the drawing for your people to execute on so that they can then go and say, let me get the plugs. Let me get the wire. Let me go find the electricians. But here's where it breaks down. You walk away from that meeting and you say, I'm now going to go to my team and I'm going to go be the designer. And I'm going to see if they can become the architect. Yet we've created a system of accountability, whether you're in Rockefeller Habits, you're in EOS, you're in pick whatever it is, the systematic way that you're going and you're approaching your business. many of us, number one, aren't the visionary to begin with, and we're trying to cast vision and doesn't work. Let's assume that you are. I'm going to ask you to go ask your key leaders, the top 5, 6, 7 people in your circle. Are they leaving your office and trying to go be the designer next? Or are they leaving your office to go do their job, which is to go be the architect? I guarantee you, if you will skip that layer and go to your senior director level and ask them if their leaders are coming to them with plans or with thoughts, 90% of the time, if you have a problematic organization and you're not growing the way you think, it's because your leaders leave the meeting with you. They go into a meeting and they take your plan, your dreams, they turn it into their own dreams and their own way. They're not actually building plans. So your directors have no idea what to do, and the lack of communication, the lack of lateral leadership, and so on. So I could not agree with you more that we want to hold the cards because we think it's going to make us important, when we have to ask ourselves, are we willing to play the hand? Because ultimately we're trying to win the game.
0: How important is creating a winning culture for an organization? Again, these are the words of Mick and Mick only. I see so many times where it's on to the next project, on to the next task, on to the next problem. And as entrepreneurs, we get in that grind because that's who we are. But remember, everyone on your team isn't an entrepreneur. That's why they work with you, right? So I learned early on to celebrate wins for my team. Even if I'm not a person, like, honestly, I don't need to celebrate a win. Like, my thing is, if I'm in the game, I'm supposed to win. However, the game isn't about me. The win is never about me. And so if I didn't celebrate that and create winning cultures and create even small situations where people can get the confidence to win, right? Like, I personally think that's problem number two with most businesses. Again, I don't care the size. I can go to another Fortune 5 company where the mentality is on to the next one. But the companies that celebrate small success usually have a much better culture.
1: Yeah, totally. Let's go back to our phrase earlier. Culture is not what you pontificate. It's what you tolerate. That's Rocky's fancy word because I like rhyming. Culture is not what you say it is. It's what behavior do you allow. Now, I think in order for us to sort of go to that place, let's redefine the definition of tolerance, meaning what do we tolerate? Because I think oftentimes we default to tolerance is the lowest, least common denominator. What will I tolerate? That's the least amount of effort. Well, I've never been inside a thriving organization. And I'm not talking about just top line revenue. I'm saying thriving culturally, community driven, giving back. People want to be there. A low attrition, high retention. Pick a category that we want to say we measure a company's success. I've never been to one that was doing that, where what they tolerated was the bare minimum. What they tolerated was excellence. Is celebration tolerated, or is celebration the level of tolerance by which we expect? See, I think we need to take the same word, and it's the way we use it to go, we don't tolerate that, or we only tolerate. Oh, wait, all of a sudden, one just became terrible and negative, and the other one just became empowering. Hey, just so you know, we're an organization that we absolutely tolerate celebration. We tolerate excellence. We tolerate meeting our metrics. We tolerate daily behavior, daily activity. We only tolerate you being on time. That's what we do here. We expect you to join us in that because this is not just who we say we are. You should be able to tell by the actions of people in our organization. This is exactly what we do. And so I think so often times, to your point, we go to places and we go on to the next one. Let's get to the next thing. All right, we crushed that project. What's the next project we have to do? And in all of that, I'm not wanting to slow us down at all. I love a good metric, a KPI. What gets measured gets accomplished. I mean, we've heard a million times. You can go see 1,000 memes on today. We understand that. And A-N-D, not but, get rid of that word. A-N-D is the third or fourth time I've spelled that word out for us today. If you're listening, hope you caught on here. And do I check the box of tucking my kids in bed because they have to go to sleep? Or do I only tolerate the behavior in myself that is to lay in bed with my son, to tell him how proud I am, to remind him that his father loves him? And no matter what happens, dad is always going to be in your corner because that's the behavior for myself that I will tolerate nothing less. One of those says, good night, son, go to bed. One says, this is the level by which I operate because I will tolerate nothing less in my life. And I use an example about kids or family or wherever you are in your life, because I find we so often, especially as coaches, especially as speakers who spend a lot of our time in the business space, we are so quick to use a business example that is forgotten But if you can use a personal example, it will almost always translate into business. Because I can tell you what I think about most days, not business. What's the behavior you tolerate when you wake up? What's the behavior you tolerate when you go to bed?
0: Man, Rocky, could talk to you forever in a day, as you know. Last question I want to ask you, actually there's two, but the first one is the importance of self-awareness. You're one of the most self-aware people that I know. And I always tell people you can't be relatable with others if you're not self-aware. How important has that been for you? And more importantly, how important should it be for others?
1: I think it is paramount of importance to be self-aware, because that allows us to, when we are aware of ourself, we will reflect others back on us and assume it's about us. That makes you relatable, right? Like we'll go forward and then we'll do a little theory we have called the upside down. When I am self-aware, it means I'm aware of myself, meaning I can go into an environment with another human being and I can be exponentially more aware of you and what is unique and specific and distinct to you, not what is a reflection of my own fear. So when I know that I am confident in me, I can see you for you, no pun intended. I don't have my glasses on today, but I can see you through your glasses. Where we lack self-awareness though, we view everything through our glasses. And so every action was about me. Everything you said was about me. Every decision you made was about me. The issues you have is because you're unaware of yourself and you think it's their fault, right? And so self-awareness is not, I think currently it's not deemed, I don't deem it as valuable and important so that I can sit in a room and look in a mirror and go, yeah, that's me. And that's a component of it. I want to be able to look in a mirror and recognize myself. Yes, but I want to be able to get in front of you and look at you and recognize you. Not see it as a reflection of me. And I think that self-awareness really asks us to, let's make it really simple. Just ask yourself, you're listening, ask yourself this question. Do you spend more time at the window or do you spend more time in the mirror? And most of us spend more time looking out the window, trying to find the reflection of anything valuable and hope that it was us, because we haven't been willing to get in front of the mirror to say actually what it is.
0: Love it. Love it, man. Last question for you. What is Rocky's because? What's that deeper purpose that's deeper than your why?
1: Yeah. I have, and probably will, up until this point, spent my life discovering who am I? Why does it matter? And is it of any importance? Am I unique? Has anybody decided that uniqueness was valuable? And can I do anything with that uniqueness? On repeat. Again and again. Over the last 40 plus years or so, I have begun to realize the answer to that is yes. I am unique. Not better, not worse, not actually even on a scale related to any other human being. There is no one in the world like me. And. And I am equally valuable to every other person on earth. And they are as equally valuable to me. If I can utilize my life, my past, my history, my current day experiences, my future vision, the love of people in my life, if I can use that such that I can not only continue to discover that for myself, but lead people to the place to get in front of the mirror and see that they are unique, to remind them that it is good, not just true, that's confirmation, good affirmation, and allow them to take any step towards creating good in the world because of how they were made, designed, and created. That's a really, really good use of my time. And that starts with my kids. That starts with my wife. That starts with me. And if by chance I get to do that professionally, what an incredible life I've lived.
0: Ladies and gentlemen, he has been Rocky Garza. Rocky, brother, I appreciate you more than you know. Where can people follow, find you? What's new that Rocky has coming up or going out?
1: No, absolutely. You can follow me on we're on all platforms, Instagram, Facebook, TikTok, LinkedIn, YouTube. It's just at Rocky Garza. Look for the bald guy with big eyebrows. There's not a lot of Rockies out there that look like me and Mick. So find us. We'll be out there in that space. And then if you're looking to just how you can get engaged in what we're doing outside of just a regular follow, you can go to rockygarza.com/confidence. That's rockygarza.com/confidence. 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We'd love to have you where we walk through what it looks like to lead without losing yourself. And we go through that on a monthly basis, free of charge to you. And we'd love to have you at that with us. 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
0: We need to make that happen. So much so, Rocky, I'm going to go on and choose one that I'm actually going to attend, and maybe I'll invite a couple of people to come with me. So if you want to go with me to a Rocky Garza event, live and in person, with the man, the myth, the legend, Rocky Garza himself, message me, Rocky Garza, and I'm going to select two people and we're going. How about that?
1: Let's go. Man, I'd love that, man. I'd be honored. I'd be honored.
0: No, I'm going to be the honored one. Like, that's going to happen. That is totally going to happen. Rocky, appreciate you, man. I'm going to reach out in the morning and make sure your knees feel good. Your Achilles is still intact.
1: Thank you.
0: Because,
1: yeah,
0: you know, I did that same thing and I tore an Achilles and I was like, okay, I'm not 25 anymore.
1: That's right. That's right. Well, I'm just going to keep playing and remind myself that I'm also not 25. So your boy's not trying to do anything fancy. I'm going to go with the easy layup or the nice free throw shot. Outside of that, hey, I'll get to the end of the court when I get there.
0: That's what you say, and then you're going to get challenged. You're going to feel good, right? You're like, oh, I got the juice. I still I know. Got it. And then I still got,
1: That's right. That's right. So, yeah, so just I'll just keep my mind, hey, Rocky, you got no juice, my boy. You got no juice. Just be a human. Just do that instead.
0: Rocky, I love you, brother. It means
1: appreciate
0: the world
1: you,
0: to have you.
1: Thank you so much. Today. Thank you. Appreciate
0: you got it. For all the viewers and listeners, remember, your because is your superpower. Go unleash it.
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0: Ladies and gentlemen, welcome to another exciting episode of Mick Unplugged, and today's guest is an exceptional motivational speaker and advocate who has dedicated his life to empowering youth and communities. Overcoming significant challenges in his own life, he has become a voice of hope and inspiration for many. Please join me in welcoming my good friend, Mr. Roy Juarez Jr. Man, Roy, so one, again, honored to have you here. Man, your story is more than inspirational. Your story is so powerful. On the show, we talk about your because, that thing that really pushes you.
6: I really think my because is my siblings. That's it. Like they're the reasons why I fight as hard as I do. I do. But when I started to fight for them and I started working with kids across the nation, I started to see all the other kids that reminded me of my siblings and my little brother and my little sister, especially.
0: Like, let's go back to how this started and what growing up was like for you and talking to the audience about that journey, not to talk to yourself, but to tell that story.
6: Yeah. I was invited to be a keynote speaker at a conference that I had snuck into when I was a homeless teenager. And I snuck into that conference to steal a meal. And I remember when I was the keynote, they invited me on stage. I'm standing at the podium and I remember glancing back to the very back of the room where I had sat as a homeless kid. And I said, man, if I could have just run to him, meaning my younger self, and tell him, don't give up. Life will get better, but you have to be here to see it. You're not going to believe that you're eventually going to be close to your mom again, that you're going to have nieces and nephews that you absolutely love, that you're going to see the things that you have seen. And I share that with kids because I also want them to know that what they're going through at that moment, there is a future. They have a future that belongs to them, not to their situation, that belongs to them, not to their family environment, not to their social economic environment. It belongs to them, but they have to put in the work to get there. But they don't have to do it alone because there are people who believe in them and people want to help them get there. I became homeless officially at the age of 14. And I say officially because it all started when I was about 12. My parents were going through a very violent divorce, but 1 week my mom would take him back. The next week he would have to be gone. And so it got to the point that I started to defend my mother physically whenever I was always with her, always protecting her, always trying to be there to support her. So when my dad came home, I remember one time he said to her, "You need to make a choice. Do you want your son or do you want me?" Right. And I mean, that hurt, right? Because I'm Roy Waters Jr. I carry his name. And I said, "You know what, Mom?" I said, "You don't have to make a choice. I'll leave." And I remember that in that one instant calling this woman from the church. And I said, "Well, please come get me. Please come get me. Please come get me." It was Easter. And she's like, "Okay, I'll come get you." And I spend Easter with them. But what breaks my heart is when I think about my mom, I'm sure he left too. So she literally spent Easter alone. I left, he left. And so it was a constant going back and forth. And so one day my mom finally just said, "You know what? Enough's enough. I want you out. Get out, get out." My dad was like, "If I can't have you, no one's going to have you." So we had to go into hiding. And we started moving from home to home to home. And every time he would find us, we would have to take the sheets off our bed, put them on the floor, put our clothes in the middle, and we were gone every single time he found us. And around 14 years old is when I finally became homeless on my own. My mom had met a man and who was helping her. And he said, I'll help you come live with me. But the only catch was that he didn't want kids. And for the longest time, Mick, I thought that she just left us because she didn't want us. Fast forward many years later, after I'm an activist crossing the country, working all over the nation, I invite my mom to come with me to upstate New York. And she's with me and we're in the juvenile hall in upstate New York. And where I speak, I tell our story. And afterwards, we're all talking, me, the students, the probation officers. And one woman is talking to my mom behind me and I can hear her talking. And I'm talking to a young girl, but I want to hear what's happening to my mom, make sure she's safe. And the lady said, "How could you leave them?" And she said something that kind of shifted everything in my perspective. She told that lady, "You don't get it. You don't get it. He wanted me dead. If he would have found us, he might have killed all of us. If he would just find me, he's only going to kill me." So in her brokenness, her thought was getting rid of us was technically saving us.
0: Saving you.
6: Yeah. And that has changed everything. You know, parents are human. They make mistakes. They're growing up just as they have the same pains and fears and anxiety that even I have to this day. I personally don't have children. I can't even imagine what my mom was going through, knowing that her high school sweetheart wanted her dead, and now she's having to care for five kids and can't do it. And then he gets her fired from her job. She now can't do it financially.
0: Let's talk about that emotion. So the emotion before you knew the real reason, right? The real because. Your mother's because was saving your life, right?
6: Absolutely.
0: But 14-year-old Roy didn't know that.
6: What was that emotion? Roy was lost.
0: Right.
6: He thought he was the common denominator because his grandparents didn't take him. They took his little sister, but they didn't take him. His aunts and uncles wouldn't take him. All the families that he lived in, he could only stay for a short while, whether it be a month in some lucky cases, whether it be a night in others. So I got to the point that I was like, you know what? The only common denominator is me. I must be bad. Something must be wrong with me because nobody wants me. And the sad thing is that this happens in a lot of our youth across the nation. And I have seen it firsthand. And I've learned that kids never stop loving their parents. It was never my parents' fault as a kid. It was me. Mm-hmm. Kids only stop loving themselves. And that's what's really sad, because then they grow up with this idea that I'm not good enough. I don't deserve. Why should I even try hard? That future, that college isn't for kids like me.
0: And what was that like as a kid trying to create bonds of friendship with other kids? Or was it like you didn't want to attach to people because you never knew what stability was? Like what
6: for
0: was
6: me,
0: that
6: I
0: like?
6: Think it was the opposite. I was so hungry for someone to love me that I attached to everyone and I became what everyone wanted me or needed me to be at that moment. So if I went to a new home, I now say that I like looked in an imaginary bag and asked, well, who do they want me to be? Because if I could become whoever or whatever in some cases, which is not good, what they want me to be, then that meant that I had a place to sleep one more night. I had food to eat one more day. If my baby brother or my baby sister wanted to see me and this family would let them, I at least got to see my brother and sister for like one more night. And so I lost myself in this homelessness, in this process, in this bag full of different Roys to survive.
0: That is so deep and so uncommon, but common at the same time. And what I mean by that is uncommon because we don't get to hear these stories. And a lot of times when you're speaking to youth, they're not going to tell you everything that's really going on. But the common part is, this is what's going on today still, absolutely, right? And as leaders, as adults, as leader of people and leaders of communities, it's our job to have those conversations, absolutely, to let people know that there are safe outlets. And so I applaud you for creating those safe outlets, brother.
6: Thank you. And I think that you touched on a really good point. Kids want to share, but they're scared to share. And the reason I say right. that is I love my mom and I didn't want my mom to get in trouble. And I knew that if I would have spoken up, she probably would go to court and my brain was like, she's going to go to jail. And so my loyalty was still to my mother. I wasn't going to say anything.
0: Yeah.
6: It's not until you find a trusted adult that youth like myself will let you in to even yeah. help.
0: That's great, dude. So let's go to the hotel that you were sneaking into to get meals. So let's talk about that journey and the humbling of that, right? Like absolutely. Continental breakfast. All right. I can go in here today. If I come in tomorrow, they may not know that I'm here or that I'm actually staying here. So walk us through that survival, dude.
6: Absolutely. Yeah. And thank you for those words, actually, survival. I think that when you grow up with a tough life, you learn lessons that can never be taught in a book. But if you can take your education and define those lessons, then there's no stopping you. Because education will not only change your life, but it will change the entire fabric of your family. And that's why education is so powerful. And at this point, I was very street smart. And so I saw this huge hotel downtown Dallas, Texas. It's the Omni Hotel. And I thought, man, they got to have food in there, right? It's a beautiful, big, big hotel. So I walk in and I'm looking around. And sure enough, I saw this line of women about to go into this room. And I figured they're going to probably have some type of meeting. There's got to be food in there. So I hid my bag because I learned as a homeless kid, if I was invisible, I got to stay longer. I couldn't make any waves. If I was living in a home, I'm going to wash my dish. I'm going to clean your dishes. I'm going to cut your yard. Because the happier you are with me there, the longer you'll let me stay. Kids become invisible, but no child, no kid should ever have to be invisible, right? They have a voice and their voice matters and they have to learn how to use that voice. And it's up to us as the adults to help them learn how to use it effectively. And so I go in, I hide my bag and sure enough, they open up these doors and all these women start to walk in and I walk right in there with them. And I go sit in the very far back corner so that no one would notice me. And as I sit there, some lady comes and she serves me and I thank her and I start to eat. Well, this woman comes out on stage and I don't really care what she has to say. Like I'm going to eat my meal and I'm going to leave. But when she's talking, her words, like I'm really listening to what she's saying. And she's talking about the way she grew up on the last street in Laredo, Texas to the border. And she grew up as an immigrant. Her parents were immigrants and how she was told that girls like her don't make it. But this woman grew to be the highest ranking Latina woman in the combat support field, the United States Army. She broke all kinds of records because her father taught her to ask, why not you? Mm-hmm. He said, why not you? You go ask that counselor who said you can't make it. Go ask her, why can't you make it? And as I sat there, I had my plate in front of me. And even though I was hungry, I wasn't even eating because I had a bigger hunger. And in my mind, I was like, well, why not me? Because I used to dream. Like, why can't I have my dreams? And so after that woman spoke, I walked up to her table. I grabbed her card, went back out, grabbed my bag, made my way back to San Antonio because this was in Dallas. And I went back to San Antonio where I'm from and went straight to my best friend's aunt's house, a woman who had my baby brother. And I said, I need my baby brother back because I thought I had a plan.
0: So I'm intrigued by the story because I know it. So what happens next? You thought you had a plan. So what happens next, man?
6: So my plan was by the time I made it back to Miss Carmen's house to get baby Ray, the idea of me being able to have my future was gone. It was a little bit of hope from what I heard, and then it was gone. But I thought he will have his. My baby brother will have his entire future. I'm going to give up my entire life. I will work 1, 2, 3 jobs. I'm going to put him on a bus. He's going to go to school and all his dreams will come true. And so I'm a teenager, so we have nowhere to live. But my plan was if I take him to this church I knew about when I was a kid that I attended with my mom, then maybe they'll help us and maybe they'll let us live in there. So we literally went, took the bus as far as it could. We walked the rest of the way. We sat on the front porch of that church and just waited for someone to show up, because I knew it was Wednesday if they were going to have service. And sure enough, mm-hmm. the lead pastor shows up and she gets out and she recognizes me. She goes, "Roy?" I was like, "Hi, Pastor Doris." I said, "Can I talk to you?" And she goes like, "Yeah, let me open the church." So we go inside the church and I plead my case. We have nowhere to live. I just need a place to live with my baby brother. I promise you, I will take care of everything. I would do the yard. I will clean it. It'll be ready for all your services. I just need a place to live. And she says, "Roy, you can't live here. You can't live in this church." And for a second, I thought I had made the biggest mistake, because baby Ray had a roof over his head, and now he would be living with me on the street.
0: Mm.
6: Yeah.
0: Mm. And then what happened to you and baby Ray?
6: Well, she said, "You will live with us under one condition." And I was scared, because everyone had a condition. Sometimes they were good, sometimes it wasn't good. And so right. with all this anger, I was like, "What do you want?" And she says, "Roy, calm down. Calm down." She says, "All we want is that you go back to school. You can live in our home, but you will go back to school." And that's how I went back to school, to high school. And then from high school, I graduated and took off to college.
0: Yes,
6: they
0: sir.
6: They kept me for 4 years. The only reason why I moved out of their house was because I decided to leave. Yeah. So they are my parents. They didn't legally adopt me, but they're my parents. So I have more than one set of parents.
0: Yeah.
6: And that's okay. Yeah. Because family's just not the love in your veins. Family is the love that's in your heart. That's family. We can choose family as well.
0: Yeah. So amazing, man. So amazing. And I know that the story of the speaker also comes full circle.
6: Right.
0: Because you met her later in life, right?
6: Absolutely.
0: Yeah.
6: So tell us that. I'm in community college. I'm struggling. I'm not doing very well. I didn't have a good high school foundation, right? Yeah. So, if I'm going to be honest, one counselor said, I know what she was trying to help me, but she said, "Roy, did you take algebra?" I was like, "Nah, miss. Like I've never had it." She said, "Roy, did you take algebra?" And I was like, "No, miss, I didn't." And she goes, "Okay, good." And so I get to college. I don't know anything. Yeah. So I end up taking college algebra 5 times before I pass it, right? So I'm having to relearn everything. So I'm in community college and I'm working for the activities department on campus as a work study. And so the dean knows who I am. So she comes and she finds me and she goes, "Roy," she goes, "Roy, are you coming to our event tonight?" I was like, "Nah, miss, I'm not going to come," right? And I'm walking away. And she's like, "Roy, we have food." I'm like, "Ah, miss, I'm just joking. I'm going to be there," right? Like, offer me food. I'm there, right?
0: Right.
6: And so I come. She goes, "Good." She goes, "Roy, I want you to introduce our guest speaker." I'm like, "Yeah, who is it?" And she said, "Her name is retired Lieutenant Colonel Consuelo Castillo Kickbush," which was the same woman who had 7 years earlier speaking in that hotel. Nobody knew my story because I was taught to be silent. You know, a lot of times we teach our kids to be silent without even realizing that's what we're doing. And it looks like, what are your grandparents going to think? What's the family going to think? That's a way to silence our kids. Or what happens at home stays at home. That is a lesson that teaches our kids to be silent and not communicate. And so I was taught, you know, don't talk about what happens. So nobody knew in my campus. And so that day I broke tradition. And as I stood there, Ms. Kickbush to my left, my dean was in there, my colleagues, my professors, my other students. And I looked at her and I said, "Miss, you don't know me, miss, but I know you." And then I told the story. Yeah. And so she was crying. I was crying. 2 weeks later, I got invited to speak at her book signing. And then 2 weeks after, I got hired in her company.
0: Amazing.
6: It was supposed to be a 2-month internship and it lasted for 2 years. And that's
0: amazing.
6: My life continued to change.
0: Yeah.
6: Because she mentored me. I started traveling with her and she was just peeling layers like an onion to try to get to some of the core issues because I had a lot of street inside of me.
0: But you used that, man.
6: Absolutely.
0: It fueled you.
6: Absolutely.
0: It fueled you. And now we have impact truth. Right.
6: And if we don't invest in our kids, what I had is going to to come out regardless.
0: Right.
6: The difference is it going to come out in something that's going to be productive, that's going to add to our communities? Is it going to add to our nation? Or is it going to be something that's become destructive?
0: Yeah.
6: And so we want to help our kids see their value, understand, process, and heal from what they've gone through so they can be contributing members of society.
0: So impact truth, right? So, you're empowering youth now.
6: Yes.
0: And so talk to us about starting that.
6: Well,
0: and then obviously what it is and what you're doing.
6: Absolutely. Thank you. My intention was I am going to get my degree. I'm going to go work in corporate America. I'm going to make a lot of money and I'm never going to be homeless again, ever. Mm. I never wanted to have this life again. But I started taking a lot of psychology classes. And my psychology classes were mainly for me, not to learn it, but trying to figure out what the heck happened to me, what the heck happened to my family. And it really taught me to separate the illness from the person. I love the person. I can help her with the illness. And that was my mom for me. And so I remember one day driving through the middle of the night before classes. It was like 3 o'clock in the morning. And I'm driving back to San Antonio from Abilene, Texas. Mm-hmm. And I want to get to her house before she leaves for work. And I leave her a rose on her car with a note. I turn around and I'm driving back to campus when my phone rings and I look at it and it's my mom. And I answer it and she can barely speak because she's crying. She says, "How can you love me?" She said, "After everything I have done to you, how do you love me? You're my mom. You will always be my mom." See, life gets better if we choose to be the change.
0: Yeah.
6: So when I'm graduating college, this is my thought process now of I want to be better and not bitter. You know, I want to show my siblings that there's a better way, that we can undo some of the lessons we learned in our childhood and not pass them on to the next generation. So as I start to cross the stage, I start thinking, why me? Why do I get to make it? Why do I get to cross the stage when there's a 1.6 million kids just like me at that time? Now there's 2.1 million kids like me. We went in the wrong direction. I can't even tell you how. And that is horrible. But at that time, I was like, why do I get this opportunity? So I said, you know what? Before I use my business degree and go work in corporate America, I need to give back. And I'll do it for 6 months. And I'm going to live out of my car. And I'm going to drive from LA to Jacksonville, Florida. And I'm going to speak for free at any shelter organization, any place that would open up their doors. I'm going to find the kids. I'm going to tell them, don't give up. Life gets better, but you have to be here to see it. And I dubbed it the Homeless by Choice Tour because I was homeless again, but this time it was my choice, not my situation, not my parents. It was my choice. And 3 months into it, I saw America through a lens that not very many people get to see. I saw how broken we are. And I said, I have to do more. So I decided that instead of crossing the country for 6 months, I would live out of my car and I would circle the entire nation. And I was going to give myself a goal to reach at least 100,000 kids. I ended up living in my car, out of my car for 2.5 years. No grants, no funders. A tour that ran me over $200,000. A money that I had to raise along the way. But I was able to reach over 108,000 kids. And then my phone has never stopped ringing.
0: Look at that. Perseverance, the power to keep going.
6: Yeah.
0: But more importantly, the power to make an impact. Another pillar, another core value that I know that you believe in as well as me is the power of mentorship. And I believe for me, like that's my purpose now, right? It's to mentor because I've had amazing mentors. Talk to us about what mentorship means to you.
6: So two things pop in my head. One, mentors, if you're going to be a mentor, whoever's listening, it's about them, not about you. You're there to help guide them and direct them. You're going to struggle with your mentee, especially if you find a kid like me. I'm going to push and push and push. Why? Because every person I have trusted has failed me. Every person. So I need to make sure that you're real. I need to make sure that you're, when you tell me you love me, you're not just saying it because you say it to all the kids you work with. You're not telling me that you're going to be there for me. I need to make sure that you're really going to be there for me. And the moment that I believe you, I never want to let you go. When I got myself fired, so I'm going to state it that way. When I got myself fired from my mentor's company, I was so devastated that I did everything I needed to try to get back into her company. So she raised the bar even higher and I met it because as the broken kid, I thought, will anyone ever love me again? Because I honestly felt that she did love me.
0: Yeah.
6: And so it caused me to work harder. Now, as a mentee, I think that it's our responsibility to honor our mentor's time, their energy, their wisdom, and the and what it took them to learn it as well.
0: Yeah.
6: And so it's a growing process, and not everyone you meet is meant to be your mentor. You have to connect and click with that person. So
0: that's right.
6: Yeah, mentorship will shave years off of hard work that you would have to do in your life to get you to the next level. But then you cannot forget once you get there to turn around and help the next generation up.
0: The insights that I get from mentors, I make sure that I'm always passing through.
6: Absolutely.
0: Because I never want my legacy to end with me, right? Like it would be very selfish of me to take the wisdom that I get from the Damon John, a Robert Irvine, a Roy Juarez Jr. It would be very selfish for me to take the wisdom that you give me and let it sit right here. Like it's all about the power of being able to take what Roy gives me and now help 5, 6, 7 thousand other kids or youths that went through what Roy and I went through, right? But now we can show them there is a path.
6: Absolutely. Right? Well, my thought is, what would have happened to me if my parents had mentors? If my dad had a mentor and to show him how to deal with what he went through as a kid, to process it, to how to healthily release things. What would my mom have gone through? What would that situation have been like? You know, they're both great people. They were just broken.
0: Amazing, man. So we're about to go rapid fire. I wrote a few rapid fire questions out.
6: Okay.
0: So we're going rapid fire.
6: Oh, here we go.
0: Roy, the best stage moment you've had as a speaker?
6: Being at the few conference and speaking on the stage that I snuck into and heard. And by chance, or higher power, whatever you believe, mine is a higher power, my mentor, by chance, was speaking at a conference in the same city the day before. So this time she sat in the audience as I spoke.
0: I love it. What's the best way for someone to give back to youths today?
6: Find kids who need someone in their life. There are a lot of kids who may have houses, but we don't have homes. So how many homeless kids do we have in our cities?
0: For the parent that's listening right now, that's like, I'm Roy's mother. How do they have that conversation with their kid? What's some advice you'd give to that parent?
6: Kids don't care if you're perfect. They just want you there. And they want you to love them, let them know you love them. And at the same time, get plugged into a school where they may be having a parent program or something so that you can learn from other parents. My dad is back in my life, my biological dad. It took 20 years to get him back in my life. I think that we're all chasers in life. We're all chasing something, a nicer title, a bigger house, you know, partner, whatever we're chasing. Yeah. My chase had always been to bring my family back together. Not my parents married, separate, they're better. But I wanted to be able to be in a room with my family. And so when I wrote my book, Homeless by Choice, I put a dedication page to each person, including my biological father. And I said to my biological dad, actually, forgive me, I put to my dad, I hope we can build a healthy relationship before it's too late. I read the entire page, threw it on social media. His girlfriend saw it, showed him. He calls me. At the time you call my business line, it would go to my cell phone, right? Not anymore. And I answered it and it was him. And I said, you dad? And he goes, yeah, it's me. I said, what do you want? He goes, I heard you wrote a book. I said, I did. He goes, I heard you put me in it. I said, I did. But like, I changed your name so you can't sue me, right? Just in case, because like, we don't have a relationship. He goes, that's not why I'm calling. So why are you calling? He goes, if you're serious about what you said, he goes, I'm ready. He goes, I'm so sorry. I will take the blame for everything. And I said, dad, I don't want you to take the blame, dad. I just wanted you to acknowledge what happened. I said, if you're serious, come to my book launch. It's next week in San Antonio. He showed up. So for the first time in over 20 something years, I'm on stage and I invited my siblings up first and then my mom and my stepdad. And I said, if he's willing, will my biological dad join us? And he comes on stage. And for the first time, I have this picture of my entire family. It would not have been possible if it wasn't for my mentors, if it wasn't for education, if it wasn't for my faith, if it wasn't for forgiveness. You know, here's the final thought and something that I adopted and I own. If people can hate for no reason in this world, I can love for no reason. And I love the kids that I serve. I love my family. I love what I do. I don't have to even know these kids for us to love them. So as a community, we need to love more than hate. And I think that's desperately needed right now in this world.
0: You always give me something. And that right there was extremely powerful. So much. I'm going to restate that or re-say that. If you can hate for no reason, then you can love for no reason at all, too. That was it right there.
6: People hate for no reason. And it's stupid. We got to love for no reason. Let's switch it.
0: Where can people find the book first and foremost?
6: You can go two places. My name, RoyWattisJr.com or ImpactTruth.com, which is the name of my company. It's both.

0: 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Like, I appreciate you for just being present.
1: 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I do my best. I'm human, but I do my best.
0: 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That's Go right. unleash it.
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0: Ladies and gentlemen, welcome to another exciting episode of Mick Unplugged. And today we have a dynamic force in the sports industry. He's a former Marine and Army veteran. He's a current NFL agent and the founder of Forever Athlete Management. With a relentless drive and commitment to excellence, he represents top-tier athletes, guiding them to success on and off the field. Please welcome my guy, someone who's turned into one of my best friends in the world, the tenacious, the visionary, the dedicated, Mr. Damian Knight. Damian, how you doing, brother?
1: Man, I'm good. Thank you for having me on today.
0: Dude, I appreciate the human being that you are. Like, I've learned so much about you, like, obviously through social, following your path, but then just, you're just an overall great dude, man. And like, I just appreciate you for being the dude that you are. I want to start with your military background.
1: I wouldn't trade it for anything else, right? It taught me a lot of lessons. I joined super young. Like, I graduated high school at 16 years old, thought the military was my way out. You know, I had to get out of town. So joined the Marine Corps and early on got identified to be part of this like nuclear reaction team where, you know, I had to go through this big selection and everything was super, a lot of red tape to get into, like realistically, right? Made me grow up really quick, especially for a 17-year-old kid, you know, and then very quickly was put in charge of people and assets and seeing things that people only see in movies. And it was awesome. I feel like it made me mature a lot quicker than my peers. You know, I would go back home on leave and I'm 18 years old telling people to be careful and be responsible and this and that, and all they're thinking about is the party on Friday night or whatever's right. Next. So I made a lot of really good friends, lifelong connections there at my first duty station in South Georgia. And then I had a couple options of where to go after, and California popped up as one. And I was like, man, I've never been more west of like Mississippi at this point in my life. So I was like, let's do it, man. Jumped in, ended up getting stationed in 29 Palms, California. I always told people it's in the middle of nowhere, but in the middle of everything. You know, everything in life is what you make of it. And I was about 2 hours from Vegas, 2.5 hours from LA, 2.5 hours from San Diego. So if you wanted to do something, you were in the prime location. You know, one thing that I did early on was take in a lot of guidance and leadership from everyone. I just wanted to learn. I volunteered for literally everything, even the things that going back, I wish I wouldn't have volunteered for. I learned a lot and was able to develop myself as like kind of a servant leader. And that's something that I transitioned into this NFL space of like, how can I best lead these high level athletes that they don't always have it all together, right? So they need that mentorship and that guidance and that what's next planning. And that's what I feel the military was able to help me really transition into the space.
0: I appreciate that so much, man. Like I said, you know, I'm definitely thankful for the service that you put in, and more importantly, the servant leadership that you have, right? To not let it stop there. But I want to unpack something you just said, man. So you graduated at 16?
1: I had a mission.

0: mission was to get out of town, right? So I went to my guidance counselor my junior year of high school, and I was like, how do I get out of here? And they're like, well, if you want to, you could take night school, right? So I was going to school normal, like 9 to 4 o'clock every day, whatever it was. And then I would go work. I had a job. I was working at Zaxby's. I was working there from about 5 to 8 every day. And then I would leave there and go to the technical college in town and take school with adults that were trying to get their GEDs. I was taking like a couple extra English classes and math classes just to check the boxes. And I ended up graduating with like a 2.7 GPA, but I got out of there, man. It was a super busy senior year. You know, everybody has these stories of their senior year, how wild and crazy it was, man. Mine was, I started grinding right away. I was trying to get out of town.
1: All right. So now let's fast forward to you're now officially out of the military. What led you to the path of sports agency life?
0: There was like multiple things that kind of led me into this path. And, you know, I got out of the Marine Corps, didn't know what I wanted to do with my life, but I knew how to shoot guns, right? So I started working at these gun ranges and at gun stores, just trying to make it make sense. After about 4 or 5 months, I was like, man, I need to be back in the military in some capacity. So I joined the Florida Army National Guard to try to become a Green Beret, actually. I went through this thing called Special Forces Readiness Evaluation, where I actually got selected through this process to be able to continue training. And then I started college kind of simultaneously, definitely bit off a little more than I could chew. It was great, man. I started playing rugby in college, doing all this stuff. I was in probably the best shape of my life, trying to do all these things at one time. And I remember I was working at a gun store. I ended up meeting an athlete who played for the Jacksonville Jaguars, who's now actually one of my best friends. And I just kind of seen how he was treated by agents along the way and kind of like forgotten about here and there. And it reminded me of the military and all those times where I was forgotten about or kind of treated like a number when I knew, like, hey man, I'm the guy. Like, why are you treating me like a number? You know? Yeah. And so I wanted to take that and apply it, you know, hey, how can I help these guys? You know, during COVID, I went and I was actually a contractor for the Department of State as a sniper. There was nothing else to do. The world was shut down. So let me go make some money. And I did that for a while. I actually got stuck in Afghanistan because flights quit happening. I was supposed to be there for 3 months, ended up being there for like 7.5, 8 months. Came back, met my wife. After that, man, she kind of convinced me to start my first business doing security consulting and teach people to shoot. And obviously it was easy. It was a lot of fun. I was able to do all the stuff I liked from the military, but leave all the stuff I hated behind. And ended up teaching like a handful of NFL players. It started becoming a trend. It wasn't just one NFL player who would complain about their agent. It was, you know, this guy and this guy, or maybe they wouldn't complain directly, but they'd be like, hey man, this guy's tripping. You know, like he's got to figure this out. And I'd be like, you know, just kind of take notes. I didn't really ask many questions. I was just taking notes. And finally asked one of my friends, like, hey, do you think I should do this? He's like, oh, 100%, man, you kill it. And I was like, all right, when you hear that from someone in the space, you just got to, you know, Jesus, take the wheel. You got to do it, man.
1: Yeah.
0: And so talked to my wife about that too. It was a really big decision. And she was like, yeah, you can do anything you put your mind to. She's a rock star, man. Like without her, who knows where I'd be. And I went back to school, got my master's degree and, you know, went through the process to become an agent, which I did not do nearly enough research for.
1: Tell us about that process. What is that process like?
0: You have to have a master's degree or better, like a terminal degree. So like a lawyer, doctor, or something of that nature. And then you go through this application process, which opens up every January. And they make it sound like it's just a normal job application. You know, you pay your fee and that's it. But then you open it up and it's like 160 pages. And you're like, what am I getting myself into? I feel like I was back in the military about to try to go for a top secret security clearance. You know, you fill this thing out and it's asking you for references and everything you did. And a lot of jobs I've had, I've like let people know like, hey, I'm going to put you down as a reference. There was no way in my head I thought the NFL was going to reach out to every single reference I put down. And I started getting called from Marines that I hadn't talked to in 10 years that were like, hey, bro, why did the NFL just call me? And I was like, oh, no. So I started like backtracking, trying to get everybody up and let them know. Anyways, you do this application in January. It's due by February. And then they go like radio silent. You don't hear anything from them at all until about May. And then all of a sudden they're like, hey, man, congratulations, you're eligible to take the test. And they send you, you have all these materials that are sent to you. And I remember looking at it through the same lens I did in the military, which is when I was given information, I would just memorize it.
1: Yeah.
0: But this was like 700 pages and I had 2 months and I was like, oh no, I can't memorize this. And I thought I was going to, I told my wife, I was like, I'm going to sit right here every night when the kids go to bed, I'm going to memorize a couple pages. And I opened it up and I closed it right back and I slid it aside. I was like, you know what? We have a seminar in a couple months. They'll teach me everything I need to know. I just trusted the process, man. And I really didn't open the book at all until I went to that 5-day seminar And you go to the seminar and, you know, they're teaching you so much information. So basically you go to the seminar like 7 or 8 every morning until about 5 PM. And then what I was doing from 5:30 PM until midnight was studying all the information they just taught us. And I did that for 5 days. On the 6th day, you take the test. I was hearing all these horror stories about people, because if you fail it the first time, you can take it again in a year. Fail it the second time, you have to come back in 5 years. I'm hearing horror stories. There was a lady in our class who's like, this is my 4th time taking the test. You know, and I'm no mathematician, but I'm over here crunching the numbers.
1: That's like, a life journey right there.
0: Like,
1: right?
0: And I was like, what do you do for a living? She's like, I'm an attorney. And I was like, oh no. I was like, if an attorney can't pass this, and this is like a very law heavy book, I was like, this is a wrap. I remember I called my wife after the test, because the biggest thing people tell you is they time out. They lose track of time because the questions are too dense. You have basically 3 minutes a question. You know, when I did my average time at the end of this, I finished it in about 40 seconds a question. And I called my wife and I was like, hey, I finished. And she was like, oh no, how was it? And I was like, I definitely failed. Like, there's no way I finished that quickly and people are struggling with time unless I misinterpreted every single question. And I really think the thing that helped me the most is that I wasn't an attorney. So I didn't read too deeply into every single question. And like, I'm very good at, for my time in the military, they give you a mission and you have to sift through a lot of BS, you know, to find out what you actually have to do as a unit. So it's the same thing. I just went through, and it may be a 1,000 word question that you're only looking for 8 words, you know? And so like, I'm pretty good at skimming that and finding what I needed. And you take this test in July and you don't even find out. Again, it goes silent until October. So I finally got the call in October that I passed and hit the ground running, man. Never looked back.
1: I love that, man. I love what you just said about, you know, you just answered the question. And that, to me, that correlates in life too, because a lot of times people, I think they feel like they need to give you more words than are actually needed, or they need to paint a picture that isn't there. But most of the time, we just want the answer, right? Like, I don't need Damien to talk to me for 20 minutes when he could have just said 5 words and I could have got to where I'm going, right? And I think that's where people miss, and especially leaders. Sometimes your team just needs the answer. Sometimes they just need the vision. Sometimes they just need to say, hey, we're going over here, so that they know, all right, we're going over there.
0: Correct.
1: So going back to that test really quick, like, what's, for the common person, what's something on that test, without like going through a question, but what's something that as a sports agent, you have to know that most people don't think that you have to know, or a rule that you have?
0: You know, like, one thing that people probably don't associate with sports agents having to know is like the benefits, like health benefits that players get, right? So obviously you expect us to know money. You expect us to know contract values, that kind of thing, because that's negotiation. But what we also have to know is, if a player gets hurt because of an injury, how do you guide them through that process, right? What does their medical recovery look like? It's not always as easy as the player is going to get help by the team. They could get released by the team and need 1, 2, 3 opinions, go on workman's comp. Now we have to navigate that state's workman's comp on top of the NFL's processes.
1: Talk to us about getting your first couple of clients. Like, I know you had some friends that asked for advice and this and that, but then when ink has to go to paper, it becomes a little bit different, right?
0: 100%. Part of my initial thought process was like, hey, I know all these guys and they're coming up on contract years and they trust me. Like, we're boys. They're about to sign with me. This is going to be awesome. It's going to be a slam dunk. And that was just not the case. I become an agent. I'm texting all my friends like, hey, man, I made it. And they're like, cool. Like, are you going to work for a big agency? And I was like, well, you know, I reached out to a couple, and I'm not going to name them, but like, their morals and ethics just didn't align with mine, right? Mm. So for that reason, I actually met someone else through the process of becoming an agent. We started our own agency together, right? So I have a business partner in this whole thing, Jeffrey Poe. I was like, nah, man, I'm going to do my own thing. And almost every player would be like, oh, that's bold. And I'd be like, oh, what do you mean? They're like, well, how about I make a call and you can work with my agent? And I'm like, oh man, like, what am I getting my hands into? You know, I'm like, no, man, I trust myself. I know the process. Like, I'm going to kill it. None of those players signed with me, but I will say that those players would check in on me through the process. They'd ask me, they'd, you know, tell me about certain athletes that maybe aren't even in the NFL. They never made it, but it was their friend, so they could kind of connect me with them. But largely, man, connecting with these athletes, it's like online dating. You're sliding into the DMs. You watch. So, you know, The Office now is, you know, Saturday watching a football game. And then you see a player who looks flashy and fast, and you look up his stats, and then you turn around, you read every report that's ever been written, and then you find him on Instagram and you go, hey man, you looked really good on Saturday. You know, like, I love the way that you attacked the ball. Would you like to talk? you know? And it's like, it's really hit or miss. And obviously it's a little bit more in depth than that, but that's really what it feels like. You'll have players that, you know, they leave you on read and it kind of hurts your heart a little bit. You're like, man, I thought I put a lot into that message. And then you have players that'll immediately hit you back, or you have players that'll never, ever even open the message because they have so many followers, you get lost in the mix. You know, I got really fortunate. I guess it's a mixture of being fortunate and having a drive that a lot of other people don't. Last year, October came around and they're like, hey, this counts as one of your years, you know, being certified. You only have 3 years to sign somebody or you expire. And I'm like, oh, I'm getting somebody year one. That was my whole goal. I'm getting somebody. And so I went through and started looking at every team across America, hopefully like thinking that I could get someone in Florida. That we got someone at FAMU, luckily, but like outside of that, man, Florida's untouchable for me. I'm over here in Mississippi, Auburn, the Carolinas, you name it. You know, I was able to collectively as an agency, we signed over 10 people in year one. You know, we were able to get 9 people into the NFL in year one. Out of those people, of the ones that I directly was kind of like the lead agent on, 2 of them stuck in the NFL. So I had 2 players stick in the NFL year one. And the other ones, we all got 2 or 3 tryouts for. So it's not like they had one opportunity. We were able to provide them all the opportunity, which is really our job at the end of the day. You know, I can't play football for you. You know, unfortunately, I wish I could, man. If I could, I'd be in a different tax bracket because I'd be out there.
1: I love that. So which one of you came up with the name of the agency? So Forever Athlete Management.
0: That is a good question, man. We had a laundry list of about 100 names and we hated every single one of them. And so instead of just like throwing them away, I started making logos. Like sometimes you have to see it, and nothing was sticking, man, like nothing. And I was sitting on the couch one day, just got done playing with my daughter. I just had a beer and I was sitting there and I was like, what am I doing here? Like, what is this agency about? And the biggest thing is I don't want a player to ever think like we're going to ditch them. Like, hey, you used to be a guy and now we're going to forget about you. Like, no, I want to help you through retirement. Even if you had 1 year in the NFL or 10 years in the NFL, I want to see you succeed afterwards too, right? And so I was sitting there and I was like, forever. And I just got stuck on the word forever. One of my boys hit me up. He texted me. He's like, hey, fam, what's up? And I was like, fam. I was like, hold on, forever. And I just sat there and finally I sent it to my partner and he was like, nah, man, that ain't it. And I was like, what do you mean? Like, this is crazy. Like, this is so good. And the next day he called me up. He's like, hey, man, I was thinking about that. Like, I actually think you're onto something. And so I made the logo up and, you know, put it on a website. And we were like, oh, man, this is it. This is, you know, because it just is who we are. Like, cool. It's cool branding, right? But also, like, we treat every player like you are family. And that's not just being corny. Like, I know about your mom, your dad, your sister.
1: I love that. And I actually was going to ask you, which is a great segue, because on the podcast, we talk about your because, right? That thing that's deeper than your why, like your true purpose. And so when I see FAM, right, Forever Athlete Management, I'm like, Damon's got a because somewhere around there, whether it is family, whether it is legacy, there's a because somewhere. So this is the right opportunity for me to ask, what's your because, brother?
0: I don't think I've ever heard it worded that way. And I love that, though. Like, what is the because? And again, like, because I don't want to see guys get left behind. I don't want to see guys get forgotten about. And you hear this statistic of your NFL players 3 years after the NFL are broke. And I realized that the NFL doesn't require us to make them have a financial advisor. That's kind of crazy to me. So I don't require you to. However, I highly, highly, highly recommend it. And we've already vetted a handful of them. So I make you vet them as well as part of the process. You want to join FAM, you're joining and you have to like kind of abide by what we are going with, right? Our system. I just don't want any of these guys to call me 3 years after the NFL and go, man, you got a job because I'm broke. I need something, right? I don't want them to feel trapped.
1: So you told us a little bit about what it's like being an agent. Yeah. Talk to the common folk like me about these contracts, right? Because we see these 5-year, I mean, now I'm going to outdate myself now. 5-year, $200 million probably isn't even surface level anymore for a lot of these folks. But you see these big numbers and then we always hear, yeah, but you got to go back to the guarantee because that's what the real contract is. So talk to the common folk about what these contracts really are. What do you look for when you go to negotiate? And then from a player's perspective, what are some things that they should be looking for in these contracts too?
0: Yeah, so that's a good point. You know, when you talk about guarantees and in reality, you know, talking to the common people, if you take someone who's been in real estate, right? When someone has been in real estate and they go to sell their house, or someone who hasn't been in real estate and they go to sell their house, what they're going to do is they're going to look at comps in the area. How much did my neighbor sell his house for? How much was my house sold for in the past? And what does the current market look like, right? It's kind of the same thing with players. cool. So I got a wide receiver who has these stats and he played in these years. Let me look at every other receiver who is similar in height and weight and shape and play size and the years that they played and see how much that guy got, you know? Okay, so now we have our comparison amount. And a lot of people, they'll look at it as like, hey, the Jacksonville Jaguars, they were offering me $1 million, right? But no guarantee. You know, or we'll say like the LA Chargers, they were going to give me $2 million with $1 million guaranteed. At face value, you look at it as, all right, well, if I go there, it's double the amount. And the total amount of Jacksonville is guaranteed in LA, right? Which is great, you would think. But now, dial back a little bit. We have to look at the tax rate for those cities, right? And where are you playing your games? Because a lot of people don't understand, you don't just get taxed for the state you're in. You get taxed for every single city you play in. And so if I'm on a West Coast team, I'm probably playing a little more on the West Coast. And we know those tax rates are higher, right?
1: Versus the entertainment tax in California.
0: Right? Yeah, man. Yeah. And so a lot of the times when you look at those West Coast contracts, it will be a lot higher for that reason. And people are like, oh, he must just be a better player. It's like, no, in order to be there, he needed more money to survive. I would say that's kind of one thing to look at. But the guarantee is always the biggest thing. You could look at a contract and say, you know, you're getting a three-year, $5 million contract, but four is guaranteed. That's awesome, you know? Or you could get that same 3 years at the same location for $15 million, but none is guaranteed. You have to really ask yourself, what do I think I'm going to get, right? So if it's not guaranteed, there's probably incentives, right? We'll keep it with wide receivers. Maybe he has to have X amount of touchdowns or X amount of first downs, or he has to, you know, have 1,000 yards receiving every year to get $1 million bonus, like whatever it is. And it's not just betting on yourself. A lot of players will be like, man, I'll bet on myself. I'm the best. It's great that you're willing to bet on yourselves, but you have to look at this whole thing as a business now. And they're bringing in other receivers with similar incentives, you know, and then the coaches know the incentives. So sometimes, you know, in certain situations, quarterbacks or whoever will try to help you with that incentive. There's a lot that goes into it, man. And I would say one of the other big things to look at, and you know, it's back on that guarantee thing, is when you're looking at a guarantee, things are guaranteed regardless of skill, injury. And if you're a guy who's had a bunch of injuries and you can get a guarantee that says, hey, even if I re-tear the same ACL I've torn three times, I'm guaranteed a couple million, maybe it's worth you taking some off the top to have guaranteed generational wealth. Yeah, I think it's funny that when you get into this industry, and this isn't with everybody, but when you get into this industry and you're talking to a player about $5 million, and they're like, man, that's not much money.
1: I have another question. I'm going to ask it and tie it to the real world for a second. Okay. So let's just say I'm a salesperson and I get hired and, you know, they tell me I'm going to make $65,000, $70,000 a year. With incentives and bonuses, I could make $100,000. And I bust my butt and I go, I'm the number one salesperson. I make $100,000. Next year, they hire someone else and they give them a base that starts at 100. And then now all of a sudden they're making 150, but I'm still the best salesperson out there and I can only make $100,000. So now I'm going to tie that scenario to the sports world. How do you deal with the ego, right? So you sign someone or someone signs this year and they're the number one highest paid wide receiver. Well, then 6 months later, another team signed somebody and now they're the highest paid wide receiver. You've got that ego to deal with a lot with athletes. How do you manage that ego?
0: That's kind of twofold. So one, when we're going through our process of finding athletes, we try to really screen for that, you know, and that's hard because sometimes it'll come out later in life, right? But we really try to screen for that and like really do a lot of character evaluation on our players. But I would say if I was faced with that situation, you just have to be honest with the player. Be like, look, you were the best. Now you have to prove that you're the best again because you're currently under a contract. You signed, right? You know, if you compare it to the national debt, unfortunately, our debt keeps growing, right? So the budget for the NFL keeps growing every single year. And so that debt that America has, things are going to adjust according to that debt, what percentage people are taking of it. It's the same thing with a salary cap, right? Every year that salary cap grows, you were already locked in, right? You're locked into whatever it is. And so now this player can get a larger percentage. So it's really about how do we look at this in the future and make sure you're the highest paid again. So in order to do that, you have to swallow your pride for, you know, whether it's 1 year, 2 years, 3 years, right? And go out there and show why you're better than him every single year, you know, show why you deserve to make more than him every single year. So when that day does come, it's not even a question of, if he's there, if he's lost a step, if he's worth the money, they're going to be throwing the money at you. Yeah, the ego may be there and then be like, hey, man, screw that. Release me. I got to go somewhere else. But the reality of it is, a lot of times, even if you get released by that team because you feel this is a personal attack, when another team picks you up, they're picking up the same contract.
1: For everybody that's listening, what Damian is saying is keep working, right? Like, let your work be your work. A lot of times we start thinking about or comparing to others. At the end of the day, if you're good at what you do, again, I don't care what industry you're in, what position you're in, I don't care what you do. If you are good at what you do, people notice. But it's the moment that you stop and you want to compare or you want to complain, people notice that too. People notice the work and people notice the not work as well.
0: Yeah. And everybody's at a different point.
1: What do you look for in the athletes you're bringing on?
0: It's kind of a revolving door, right? Like it's constant. But I would say for me personally and as an agency, what we value, right? And I'll say it time and time again, and some people take it the wrong way, but when you really unpack it and understand what I'm saying, it's a good thing. So what I look for are great people who are good football players, because you can take a great person who's good at football and make them better at football, right? That is very possible. But if you have a person who's a great football player, they're a killer on the field, but they're not a good person, it's a lot harder to make that adjustment and make a character adjustment at 23, 25, 26 years old, right? And I'm not saying that's not something I'm willing to do. I'm willing to help mentor and guide you and try to develop you, but some of those people don't want it. Hey, I am the guy. I'm the best corner in the NCAA. I don't need to be a better person, right? Like that's kind of the attitude you'll get. The reason that I'm looking for those great people is because, for example, a guy like Swayze Bozeman, right, who played college football for 7 years, right, 2 years in junior college, 5 years at Southern Mississippi, had some injuries along the way, such a great guy and a high work ethic that we knew once he gets his foot in the door, they're not letting him go. Like we just knew that. And the thing is, like when I went to the AFC championship game and I'm down on the field and I was meeting the linebackers coaches and defensive coordinators, they're like, Swayze Bozeman, that is one of the best people I've ever met. You know, and that's what I want to hear, right? He's obviously in the room for a reason still, right? But he's one of those people when there's an optional linebackers meeting, he may be the only person who shows up. And that goes a long way. And if you're one of those guys with an ego or a chip on your shoulder and you don't show up to that, like you said, people will notice when you don't show up just as much as they'll notice you do show up, you know, and sometimes even more. They'll be like, man, he didn't show up to this meeting today. You could have been there 29 days out of 30 of the month. And you miss that one day, and everybody in the office is going to talk about the one day you didn't show up. That's what we look for, man. And a lot of the times, everything else follows after that, right? You find this person who's a great person, someone who is receptive to criticism, right? And I just keep it real with these guys.
1: So for the athlete that's listening or watching this podcast, why Forever Athlete Management? Why FAM? Why should they choose you?
0: You know, you have over 1,000 agents as of this year. I don't know the exact number, but it's between 150 and 200 agents actually have people on a roster. That's it, right? So we're looking at about 20% of agents actually have someone somewhere. And if you look at myself and my partner, we have 5 people in the NFL. So we're not, it's not like, hey, we accidentally got a guy on the practice squad. Like, no, what we're doing is working, right? And we're going to keep building. And the thing is, why we're different is I'm never going to give an athlete, an intern's phone number, right? Or a secretary. You're always going to be able to get a hold of me, my business partner. We have another guy who does just endorsements, another guy who just does PR, and you'll have all of their cell phone numbers. You're going to have the guy's cell phone numbers, right? It's never going to be, oh, can I take a message? Like, no, you're getting a hold of somebody, right? And that's no matter how big we get. So again, I say we've been growing. So we have guys we're doing NIL for in college, and we have our pros. We even have one in the UFL now. Like we are getting everywhere quick. And so we brought in another agent who's actually NFL and NBA certified, right? So eventually there's going to be an NBA branch of FAM as well. And that's what we intend to keep doing. As we get more athletes, we're bringing in more agents that are like-minded to keep that ratio high. So you always have someone you can reach out to and you never get lost in the mix.
1: I love that, brother. Any final words of wisdom for the people?
0: Man, I guess if there are any other athletes out there listening to this, what I would say is the money's going to come. Don't get so wrapped up in the money now. If you focus on your education and you focus on your development, your personal development on and off the field, the money's going to come.
1: Where can people find and follow my guy, Damian Knight?
0: Yes, I'm on Instagram, NFL underscore agent underscore Damian Knight, as well as Forever Athlete Management. That's our at. We're also on X as Fam Agency. And yeah, if you guys want, you can shoot me a DM. If you have any questions, I'm an open book. And yeah, our website is foreverathletemanagement.com. If
1: athletes, slide into his DMs.
0: Yeah.
1: Slide into his DMs. He's ready.
0: Yes, sir.
1: Man, I appreciate you for taking time. I know how busy you are and I know how hectic your schedule is. So it means the world to me that you took some time to spend with us, man. So I appreciate you, brother.
0: Yeah. No, again, I appreciate you having me on here and I look forward to going back and watching this.
1: You got it, man. And for all the viewers and listeners, remember, your because is your superpower. Go unleash it.
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0: 345 Livingston Road, Indian Head, Maryland. 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
1: It was with heartfelt sorrow that I announced the passing of attorney Jerry Moore III. Jerry Moore was the son of noted clergyman Reverend Jerry Moore Jr. of the 19th Street Baptist Church and a former member of the first D.C. City Council. Attorney Jerry Moore III and his wife Cynthia were members of the very first investment group that made Radio One's purchase of flagship WOL possible. When their initial $10,000 investment had a buyout value of $100,000 and the other five initial investors chose to exercise their buyout, Jerry Moore said that he wanted to leave their investment in place as a show of confidence in the leadership of the company and our commitment to the community. We offer our condolences and prayers to his widow, Cynthia Moore, and we ask God to please put more people like Jerry Moore in our lives. Services are on Tuesday, August 25th, starting with visitation at 9:30 and service at 11 at the 19th Street Baptist Church, located at 4606 16th Street in Northwest D.C.
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1: It's Sybil Wilkes with what we need to know. The White House is expanding its diplomatic pressure campaign against Havana by announcing comprehensive new sanctions targeting the leadership of the Cuban Institute of Friendship with the Peoples, or ICAP. Secretary of State Marco Rubio accused the state-run entity of using educational exchange programs to radicalize subversives, emphasizing the Trump administration will not permit hostile foreign powers to exploit American democratic freedoms. In naval news, the USS Abraham Lincoln is officially being relieved of duty in the Middle East after setting a historic modern carrier record for continuous days at sea. The replacement aircraft carrier, the USS George Washington, arrived on station, allowing the 5,000 San Diego-based sailors and Marines on board to finally begin their long-awaited journey home, following an extended high-stress deployment that originally began in San Diego last November. A line of drenching storms swept across the mid-Atlantic and parts of the Northeast late Thursday, spinning up destructive tornadoes and inundating several areas with significant flooding, including parts of New York City. Storms dumped 1.5 to 2.5 inches of rain in about 3 hours across northern New Jersey and southern New York. A waterspout off South Shore of Long Island became a tornado as it moved ashore during Thursday's strong storms, causing damage and destruction at a nearby beach club and fueling a state of emergency declaration in Nassau County. And in public health news, a nationwide salmonella outbreak linked to contaminated jalapeno peppers has expanded to over 430 confirmed cases across 32 states. To subscribe to my free daily newsletter, please visit SybilWilkes.com. For all the news 24/7, go to News1.com. I'm Sybil Wilkes. Be informed. 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
11: 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Tragedy thrives on that one bad decision, one unnecessary risk, one moment of believing that it couldn't possibly happen to me. There was a time in our past when our main concentration was on survival. Our elders were considered strict when they would not allow us to go to anyone's house before everyone in that house was checked out. They firmly believed that the company we keep in our youth will determine the outcome of our future, and they were bound and determined that every generation would do better than the one before. Oftentimes, when a young person's future is interrupted by tragedy, it serves as a wake-up call to remind us to accept the reality that we are uniquely different from other cultures. Understanding that difference obligates us to make certain that our young survive so that they too can experience a future.
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0: That is going to wrap up this hour's Hughley House Party. We're going to bring the party to you every single hour. Now it's time for the Jazzy Report.
1: Spirit Airlines has agreed to sell its data to Google for $10 million. That data includes emails, internal communications, bookings, and frequent flyer information, as well as HR information on its employees. Now, they say the data has been stripped of anything that can identify individuals, but it's still a massive amount of useful intelligence.
0: Well, you don't have to. One thing we can identify, people that couldn't afford Southwest, they're from Spirit. That's what we do. Buying data from Spirit,
1: yes,
0: is like buying a beta VCR.
1: Mm. Well,
0: yeah. Look, all that information couldn't keep your planes in the air, could it?
1: Well, you know what? That's
0: remember, they didn't even tell nobody that they was gonna close.
1: They people sure
0: that the gate was just the lights cut off, and you selling data.
1: The employees.
2: They was people in the air.
1: Yep. It was like, you know, this is your last flight.
2: People in the air. But I got a connecting flight. Good luck.
3: Yeah, oh, you had a connecting flight.
0: You know what? You were going to connect on another airline. I know that.
3: There you go.
1: Well, a study is finding that runners who push strollers while their kids are under four anyway were less likely to report overuse injuries than those who just ran solo. 19% versus 30%, with stroller runners seeing about a 55% lower injury rate. Researchers say the stroller appears to redirect some of the impact on the legs into the hands and the wheels.
0: Why don't you just ride a bike with training wheels too? Why don't you do that too while you're doing it?
1: I mean, you could if you want to save, you know, your cartilage.
0: Okay. Look here. Far be it from me to malign a runner, because I know how much pain I'm in most of the time. We had some great callers this week. If you missed them, do not worry. It's What Had Happened Was Friday. Those calls will be up in 10 minutes. It's the D.L. Hughley Show.
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17: It is with heartfelt sorrow that I announce the passing of attorney Jerry Moore III. Jerry Moore was the son of noted clergyman Reverend Jerry Moore Jr. of the 19th Street Baptist Church and a former member of the first D.C. City Council. Attorney Jerry Moore III and his wife Cynthia were members of the very first investment group that made Radio 1's purchase of flagship WOL possible. When their initial $10,000 investment had a buyout value of $100,000 and the other five initial investors chose to exercise their buyout, Jerry Moore said that he wanted to leave their investment in place as a show of confidence in the leadership of the company and our commitment to the community. 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
28: All right, so traffic brought to you by the Ouch Guy, 877, Ouch 911. We got a vehicle fire that has shut down Georgia Avenue northbound out in Silver Spring, moving towards Colesville Road. We got a couple situations on the Beltway, the Outer Loop in College Park. We got some lane closures due to an accident moving towards the 95 interchange. Also, the Outer Loop at 50, we got some lane closures here in Lanham due to an accident. Also, the Inner Loop of the Beltway in Greenbelt, the on-ramp is blocked from Kenilworth Avenue, an overdump. overturned dump truck is out there. 395 northbound, moving towards 14th Street, is a little jammed up. Also, looking at slow-ups, this is actually out on 295 northbound towards the 11th Street Bridge. Insurance companies play games, but JB the Ouch Guy doesn't. He fights for every dollar you deserve. No excuses, no nonsense. Call 877-OUCH-911. That's 877-OUCH-911. Tonight, widespread showers and isolated storms arrive after midnight. Saturday stays a little wet. I'm Dre Johnson for News Talk 1450 AM WOL, where information is power.
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0: That was Victoria Monet. On Wednesday, what had happened was social media is on fire with a video of two elementary school girls on their first day of school. They were cussing, giving attitude, and the middle finger. Take a listen.
1: What'd you say?
2: Don't
1: fuck with me. Oh, shit. Walk. Attitude. Ooh. Walk out. Ooh. Attitude. Ooh. Walk out.
3: As a mother, this was her response to the backlash that she was getting for being a bad parent.
4: Why are you ignoring the T-Bill comment? Because they didn't want to wear the T-Bill listening to Pooh Shiesty, bitch. When you listening to a gangster, you want to be a gangster. They don't want to be safety. They don't want to listen to Beethoven on the way to school and go back to sleep, bitch.
0: Should the mother be charged with contributing to the delinquency of a minor, or are they just having fun on their first day of school? We put that question to you, and boy, did you have a lot to say. You said,
5: if I'm not mistaken, I think she had them sticking up their middle finger. So that's the part where, to me, it's crazy. Them little kids, you teaching them to stick their middle finger up. The walk-off attitude stuff, that stuff you've seen on Bring It and stuff, that's whatever. But it's that extra stuff that you just, they doing too much.
6: I think the lady was wrong. I'll be honest with you. I just think she was wrong. Kids need to know their place, and I don't think the kids have a place listening to Pooh Shiesty. That's just my thought. Now, my kids ain't going to school listening to Pooh Shiesty and cursing early in the morning. What they put in their spirit for the whole day?
7: I am so tired and disgusted with these little hood rats producing more baby hood rats and YNs who have no respect for anything. And then we wonder. Tupac said it in 96. You wonder why they call you because you out here teaching these kids how to have zero accountability, no discipline, no decorum. It's disgusting. I'm so tired of us and how bad we make us look. That woman ought to be, now should she go to jail for it? I mean, that's a stretch. But like you said, she's not helping them. That's what's wrong with women all together. I had a father and six brothers, so I was raised properly. Women have zero accountability and then wonder why they end up in precarious situations and end up baby mama five times. This right here, no accountability for your choices and what you do, and then it's the man's fault. Stop it.
8: Well, you know, if we talk like that in front of our parents, they wouldn't be cute. They'd be whooping our So, you know, would you teach them early is what they're going to come up out of their mouth later, so it's best to not think it's cute and put them in check, because it might be cute to you, but if they say it to the wrong person, it might be the last.
0: And girls hanging, why do you think the media has, there seems to be no investigation on why the media has given it little to no attention? We posed that question to you. You said,
9: well, I believe it's systematic, like, blindness. You know, they got us believing everything they want us to believe on social media anyway. So a lot of this stuff is put on social media and they're saying, well, hey, he hung himself. Like, black people are walking around with mooses and ropes in their pockets, and this is what we decided to do. So, but if they tell it to us enough, a lot of people question it instead of just saying, you know, using common sense. So if we start standing up to a lot of this stuff, they won't be able to do this. But they know this generation is a little bit different. That's all that is.
10: I believe that the reason why we don't see much coverage on that is because they don't want, these media folk don't want, or the powers that be that control the media don't want white people to care about what's happening in the black community, period, like they always have. And it's a way of control. It's a way to control the whole white population. They always seem to be, the powers that be always seem to be more concerned about controlling the white population and the way that they think about black people more than anything that has to do with taking care of the black people that they have a responsibility to, because we're citizens of this country. So yeah, I think they care more about that than what's happening to black people in general, which is normal.
0: We will be bringing the party to you with the Hughley House Party that jumps off in 5 minutes on the D.L. Hughley Show.
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0: That wraps up this hour's Hughley House Party. We're going to bring the party to you every single hour. Now it's time to give a deserving someone the Shubity of the Week Award.
1: And now it's time for the Shubity of the Week Award.
2: Oh, okay. I see what you did there.
1: Mike Lindell, also known as My Pillow Guy, and Mike Pillow, is an American businessman, political activist, and conspiracy theorist.
3: So, what's the problem?
1: He is the founder and former CEO of MyPillow.
3: Wow.
1: So, why is Mike Lindell this week's recipient of the Shubity of the Week Award?
4: I have no idea!
1: The human memory foam gets the Shubity because in the race for governor, he put all his pillows in the wrong bed.
5: What the f*** does that mean?
1: Yes, the human embodiment of a late night infomercial lost the Republican primary for governor. And just to be clear, this is the race Count Flatula personally endorsed. Trump looked at the field and said, you know who Minnesota needs? The pillow salesman who still thinks 2020 was stolen by a time-traveling Italian satellite.
6: Fake news.
1: Lindell got about 32%. Lisa DeMuth got 44%. And true to form, Mike refused to concede. He's already hinting the election was stolen. The same playbook as his mentor, Sweet Potato Hitler.
7: I just want to find 11,780 votes, which is one more than we have.
1: Next, he'll claim the voting machines were stuffed with memory foam and the ballots were too soft to count.
8: One, two, three.
1: I can already see the next ad. If you're not sleeping well because the election was stolen, try the new Mike Lindell defeat pillow. It's filled with crushed dreams and 32% of the vote, guaranteed to keep you up all night refreshing the results.
7: I need 11,000 votes. Give me a break.
1: He thought he would win with Trump, but just like his pillows, he got flattened.
9: Ouch, that hurts.
1: And that's why the Shubity of the Week Award goes to Mike Lindell. Now, here's a swift kick in the ass.
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2: 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Yeah,
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0: It's the D.L. Hughley Show. And we're back.

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0: I don't like strip clubs anymore. The Claremont Hotel. Have you seen that?
1: Yep.
0: It's supposed to be some kind of local tourist. It's like a big thing that they do. And it was old stripper.
1: Oh, like yeah. Stripper. You didn't say that.
0: Like old.
1: And was really popular.
0: Man, like imagine if a nursing home had strippers.
1: Shut
0: it was crazy. I'm not even trying to be funny. They made money. It's like a stripper retirement home. The streaming movie review with Alebo, the streaming hack warrior. It's up in about 10 minutes. Now we're getting back to the mix on the D.L. Hughley Show.

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0: Song When Your Mom and Daddy Were Still Together, Jets, You Got It All. Sometimes people get upset with me, so they never, ever miss a chance to vent in our segment called FUDR Hughley. So won't you please welcome our FUDR Hughley correspondent, little Niecy James.
1: Hello, this is Niecy James, your FUDR Hughley correspondent. Our first FUDR Hughley comment is from the Deal Hughley Show website. Melancholy22 says, DL, I listened to your show for laughs and to be happy, but recently you've been only talking about rape, suicide, and child abuse. What's funny about that? Nothing, that's what. Now I know why everybody who lives in your house has considered suicide. They probably have been listening to your sad stories. Stop telling dark stories and get back to what you've been paid to do. Make us laugh, comedian. Fuck you, Dear Hughley. Our next FUDR Hughley comment comes from Instagram. SouthernPride99 says, DL, I get it. You're from California. You always talk about how great California is. While you dog out Alabama, Mississippi, Georgia, Florida, and the entire southern region. Look, I know you think that California is better than the lowly south, but the last time I checked, the only place I know that always has massive wildfires and mudslides that take out houses and severe earthquakes and has gang violence is California. And on top of that, you have the nerve to have the high cost of living and even higher taxes. Give me the south any day. F*** you, Dear Hughley. Today's last FUDR Hughley comment is from Facebook. Latin Lover says, DL, I heard you making fun of your bodyguard because he's of Mexican descent and doesn't speak Spanish. Why is that so funny to you? I bet your black butt can't even speak a syllable of Swahili. Truth be told, you struggle with English. F*** you, Dear Hughley. Well, that's it for this week. This has been Niecy James, your FUDR Hughley correspondent. And until next week, bye.
0: We're bringing the party straight to you with the Hughley House Party that jumps off in 5 minutes right here on the DL Hughley Show.
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11: It is with heartfelt sorrow that I announce the passing of attorney Jerry Moore III. Jerry Moore was the son of noted clergyman Reverend Jerry Moore Jr. of the 19th Street Baptist Church and a former member of the first D.C. City Council. Attorney Jerry Moore III and his wife Cynthia were members of the very first investment group that made Radio One's purchase of flagship WOL possible. When their initial $10,000 investment had a buyout value of $100,000 and the other five initial investors chose to exercise their buyout, Jerry Moore said that he wanted to leave their investment in place as a show of confidence in the leadership of the company and our commitment to the community. 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

0: right there next to the salmon.
1: I know. Wait, what was that?
2: And it gets stabbed with a sword.
0: Because he has a lot.
1: You gotta be Pacific when you talk.
0: Because he has a lot of height. He got a lot of

0: That's going to wrap up the Hughley House Party. Now it's time for what you need to know with the one and only Sybil Wilkes.
1: It's Sybil Wilkes with what we need to know. Legal proceedings in Texas revealed previously excluded evidence in 19-year-old Carmelo Anthony's appeal for a new trial, including disturbing text messages sent on the day of the fatal event. Federal agents arrested 35-year-old Jessica Bowie for attempting to provide material support to ISIS after discovering plans to execute a coordinated explosive attack on the New York State Capitol in Albany. In Las Vegas, prosecutors played pivotal audio recordings in the murder trial of Dwayne Keith D. Davis, following testimony from a former LAPD detective who stated Davis confessed to orchestrating the 1996 killing of Tupac Shakur. Finally, a new Gallup survey reveals American alcohol consumption dropped to 54%, marking the lowest level recorded since 1939 as public awareness of long-term health risk continues to grow. I'm Sybil Wilkes. Be informed, be empowered.
0: Thank you, Sybil. What have you learned is coming up next on the D.L. Hughley Show.
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0: boy, I'm sure glad that's over with. Me too! 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
2: What are you gonna learn today?
0: It's time to talk about what we've learned today.
3: That will do it for us, ladies and gentlemen. We sincerely thank you for tuning in, giving us your ear. We definitely appreciate it. If you are going to be in Memphis, Tennessee, starting tomorrow, I'll be at the Cannon Performing Arts Center tomorrow night at 8 o'clock, August 22nd, Cannon Performing Arts Center. I'll see you there. Jasmine Sanders, what'd you learn
4: today? Yes. You know what? Instead of telling you what I learned, well, first of all, prayers and support go out to those in Gary, Indiana. Thoughts with you for sure, and hopefully they will rectify that situation right away. And then just a shameless plug for me, you know, since you ragged on me all show. Hey, listen, guys, follow me on social media at I am Jasmine Sanders.
5: Get in where you fit in.
4: Get in where I fit in.
3: I don't know if that was shameless.
4: Period. Oh, there's no shame in that.
6: Pretty proud of that one.
4: Yes, I am. At I am Jasmine Sanders. There's where I'll be. Thank you.
3: Not Colonel Sanders. That's a different thing.
4: No. Don't go there. Please don't go there. Please don't.
6: That's the pet.
3: Skip, my man, Cheatham. What'd you learn today, baby boy?
6: Man, I learned these Ring cameras get you in trouble, man. I had the police show up on me because remember I said yesterday I was going to open up the fire hydrant because it's been 106 degrees? Yeah, they came and hollered at me. You know, I'm like, come on. Yeah. Jeez.
3: Yeah. In New York, that's cool. In Dallas, that's vandalism.
6: So yeah. Dude, man.
3: You know, open up the floodgates for real.
5: And in the middle of a drought, so.
3: Yeah. Well, we have a drought because you guys sold your water rights to Elon Musk.
6: Yeah.
5: No, Ironside did that.
3: On the next Neil Hughley Show, we're going to be talking to musical icon Raphael Sadiq. The militant man Jamal Kingsley returns to expose racism hidden in our everyday lives. Plus another Special K Short Bus Records banger. Have a great, safe weekend. It's the Neil Hughley Show. We will definitely see you on the other side. Kyle, my short bus operator, pull that string. We got to go.
7: Toot.
3: It's the Neil Hughley Show. 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
12: 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Tragedy thrives on that one bad decision, one unnecessary risk, one moment of believing that it couldn't possibly happen to me. There was a time in our past when our main concentration was on survival. Our elders were considered strict when they would not allow us to go to anyone's house before everyone in that house was checked out. They firmly believed that the company we keep in our youth will determine the outcome of our future, and they were bound and determined that every generation would do better than the one before. Oftentimes, when a young person's future is interrupted by tragedy, it serves as a wake-up call to remind us to accept the reality that we are uniquely different from other cultures. Understanding that difference obligates us to make certain that our young survive so that they too can experience a future.
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Another great Best of Tavis Smiley show on tap for you today. In our second hour today, two conversations. Up first, Barack Obama's tan suit is back in the news. Lynn Sweet of the Chicago Sun-Times will explain how her lighthearted search for the tan suit has reopened a very serious debate about the consequential effect of that 2014 press conference on his foreign policy. On the B side of our two, we'll be joined by David Crowley, the Democratic nominee for governor of Wisconsin. He'll talk about his stunning primary upset of the longtime frontrunner in that race, Francesca Hong, and what is likely to be a nasty general election race this fall against a Donald Trump loyalist. David Crowley today could be the next governor of Wisconsin, a brother on the backside of our two. In our third hour today, we'll talk to Oxford professor Pepper Culpepper about his new text, Billionaire Backlash, The Age of Corporate Scandal and How It Could Save Democracy. But in this first hour today, a conversation with University of Michigan professor and cultural translator Marcus Collins about our divisive and profane political language these days and why it says more about us than the words themselves. There's a great Eric Swalwell story I'll tell when we come forward, and then I'll give Marcus the rest of the hour to talk about what I invited him on to discuss. But Eric Swalwell was on stage at the gubernatorial debate months ago, and I was the moderator for one of the very first debates here in California. And Eric Swalwell got to cussing. And I said, hold up, wait a minute.